0: articles in the New York Times is entitled Iran War Live Updates. Drone barrage at Kuwait airport kills one and injures dozens. Video footage verified by the New York Times showed fire inside Kuwait's international airport. The attack was part of one of the biggest assaults on a Gulf nation since the U.S.-Iran ceasefire was announced in April. A barrage of Iranian missiles and drones targeted Kuwait early Wednesday, killing a civilian and injuring dozens of others at the country's international airport. The Kuwaiti authorities said, in one of the biggest strikes on a Gulf nation since the U.S.-Iran ceasefire took effect in April. The attack, which included a drone strike on an airport passenger terminal, appeared to show that Iran retained the ability to inflict damage in the region as talks with the United States on a long-term peace agreement drag on without resolution. The Iranian authorities did not immediately comment on the attacks. But Gulf countries have been targeted in thousands of Iranian strikes since the war began. Secretary of State Mario Rubio told Congress on Wednesday that the aim of the U.S.-Israeli war against Iran was to demolish a shield of conventional weapons that Iran was using to protect its nuclear program from attack. This included missiles, drones, and Iran's navy, he said. Mr. Rubio added that changing the Iranian government was not a goal, despite President Trump saying it was in the early days of the conflict. On the first day of the war, in late February, Trump said in a video message that regime change was an objective. He encouraged Iranian citizens to overthrow the government after the first wave of attacks. U.S. stocks market fell slightly on Wednesday morning, as investors balanced hostilities in the Middle East with efforts by the United States and Iran to end the war. The S&P 500 fell 0.4% after rising for the previous 9 trading sessions. The price of Brent crude, the international oil benchmark, was up roughly 1% to about $97 a barrel. West Texas Intermediate, the U.S. measure, also rose about 1% to trade at roughly $95 a barrel. Kuwait has summoned the interim charge d'affaires of the Iranian embassy on Wednesday to lodge an official protest against Iranian attacks on the country and declared 2 Iranian diplomats persona non grata, demanding that they leave the country within 24 hours. Kuwaiti Foreign Ministry said in a statement on social media that a senior official had also told the charge d'affaires that Kuwait has refused to allow its land or airspace to be used for any act of aggression against any country. Iran has said that it targeted sites where American attacks against it were launched. Kuwait hosts a U.S. military base. The Lebanese military said one soldier was killed and 2 others were wounded on Wednesday in Israeli attacks in southern Lebanon, even though the army is not a party to the conflicts between Israel and the Hezbollah. Israel has reportedly framed its offensive in the country as a war against Hezbollah, the Iranian-backed militia, and not Lebanon. Israeli and Lebanese officials have also been taking part in the U.S.-brokered talks in Washington. But the casualties underscored how Israel's expanding campaign is increasingly drawing the Lebanese state into the conflict. The recent Iranian strikes against Persian Gulf states, including Kuwait and Bahrain, on Wednesday, have targeted countries that host American military bases. As of this spring, there were about 50,000 U.S. troops assigned to the Middle East, 10,000 more than before. The United States and Israel launched their attack against Iran on February 28th. The Kuwaiti authorities said that the person who was killed in an Iranian strike on the country's international airport on Wednesday was an Indian resident of that country. The attack on the country included 13 ballistic missiles and 17 drones, the Kuwaiti authorities added in a statement published on social media. Iranian attacks targeted Kuwait and Bahrain on Wednesday, the U.S. military and local authorities said, killing at least one person, injuring more than 60, and disrupting aviation during a busy holiday season across the region. The death is the first reported fatality in a Gulf state since the United States and Iran agreed a ceasefire in April. And as the countries continue to exchange strikes despite a truce that was meant to allow them to negotiate an end to the war, President Trump signaled in an interview with the New York Post that he was not in a hurry to end the crisis in the Strait of Hormuz, saying it was possible that the U.S. naval blockade of the waterway could remain in place for weeks. "I don't know," Trump said when asked whether the blockade would still be in place by Labor Day on September the 7th. I think it could be, but I think it's unlikely. I think we'll have it. I think this will resolve itself fairly quickly. Jody?
1: Thank you, Steve. The next article is titled War Games and Warnings on Strait of Hormuz.

0: mean, I think it could be, but I think it's unlikely. I think we'll have it. I think this will resolve itself fairly quickly. Jody?
1: Thank you, Steve. The next article's titled War Games and Warnings on Strait of Hormuz Went Unheeded by Trump. Over the past two decades, Iran repeatedly threatened to close down the waterway. President Trump underestimated Iran's ability to do so. This is by Michael Crowley. In mid-February, shortly before President Trump launched the war on Iran, the country's Islamic Revolutionary Guards Corps conducted five fire drills in its coastal waters. Iranian state media publicized the exercise, whose official name made its purpose clear: smart control of the Strait of Hormuz. The exercise amounted to a flashing red warning light to the Trump administration, one that, for reasons that are still not fully clear, went largely unheeded. Within days of the war's start, Iran's military exerted control over the strait, menacing commercial tankers with boats, missiles, and drones, shipping ground to a halt. Energy prices soared, and Mr. Trump was backed into a strategic corner. 3 months later, Iran's control of the strait has become its most powerful weapon, a source of huge leverage in negotiations with Mr. Trump over the country's nuclear program. A president used to bending opponents to his will has struggled to conceal his exasperation. In an April social media post, Mr. Trump profanely demanded that the crazy bastards leading Iran open the strait, or you'll be living in hell. Iran's military mocked Mr. Trump's threat as a sign of helplessness. But Iran's response has been neither crazy nor surprising, say numerous former U.S. officials who spent hours wargaming Tehran's likely response to a major U.S. attack. For years, the U.S. government has conducted war games dealing with potential conflicts with Iran, including ones at the Pentagon attended by dozens of military officials and policymakers. Over and over, participants say they concluded that Iran would respond to a major American attack by closing the Strait of Hormuz. Every single time, the first thing we focused on was the strait, without exception, said Dennis R. Ross, a senior national security official in the Obama White House. We assume that if you go to war with Iran, this was their counterpoint. Mr. Trump has been aware of that risk since at least his first term as president. John Bolton, who served as national security advisor to Mr. Trump in his first term, recalled trying in vain to persuade the president to launch a regime change war against Tehran. The Strait of Hormuz was always central to those discussions, Mr. Bolton said. It is impossible to believe that Trump was surprised by the closing of the strait, Mr. Bolton said. The real question, he added, was why the Trump administration seemed so unprepared for that outcome. Olivia Wales, a White House spokeswoman, said that thanks to detailed planning, the entire administration was prepared for any action taken by the Iranian regime. President Trump knew that Iran would try to stop the freedom of navigation and free flow of energy, and he took action to destroy numerous mines and over 40 mine-laying vessels, she added. But a look back at the run-up to the war makes clear that Mr. Trump both underestimated Iran's ability to shut down the strait and overestimated America's ability to reopen it if necessary. While the White House has not disclosed the details of its plan,

0: evening, experts and former officials said the publicly available evidence suggests several likely culprits. One simple explanation is that Mr. Trump may have expected Iran's government to fall before it could close the strait. Some Trump officials also believed, mistakenly, that Iran could not close the waterway without sacrificing its own oil exports and would not commit economic suicide, as one called it. Mr. Trump and his top officials also appear to believe that if Iran did try to seize the strait, American allies would help U.S. forces regain control of the waterway. That, too, was a miscalculation. Iran's tactics may have surprised the U.S. military. Pentagon planning focused on the assumption that Iran would heavily mine the waterway. Iran has instead relied mainly on shore-based missiles and its relatively new arsenal of cheap drones to attack and menace ships. Mr. Trump inherited a geographic problem that has worried American strategists since the early Cold War, when they feared that the Soviet Union might try to control the channel through which roughly 20% of global oil supplies now flow. Over the past two decades, amid rising tensions over its nuclear program, Iran has often harassed traffic in the strait and even threatened to close down the waterway. After one round of such threats in late 2011, Mr. Obama sent a secret message to Iran's supreme leader, Ayatollah Ali Khamenei, warning that interference with the strait was a U.S. red line that would draw a severe military response. Iran backed down. The lesson, Mr. Ross said, was that Iran would not risk its leadership's survival for the strait. But Mr. Trump's attack on the end of February revised that calculus, launching airstrikes that killed Mr. Khamenei and other Iranian officials and calling for the fall of Iran's government. "We were going for regime change," said Kenneth M. Pollack, a former CIA intelligence analyst and vice president for policy at the Middle East Institute. "That's the key. That's why the Iranians closed the strait." Mr. Trump may have expected or at least hoped for a quick change in government that would preclude action by Iran in the strait. Prime Minister Benjamin Netanyahu of Israel assured Mr. Trump that Iran's government could be toppled, and Mr. Trump was still riding the high of a January commando raid that captured President Nicolas Maduro of Venezuela. At least some Trump officials doubted that Iran would even want to close the strait, presuming that such a move would bring an end to Tehran's lucrative oil revenues. Iran has long evaded heavy U.S. sanctions by illicitly exporting oil through the strait. "It's economic suicide for them if they do it," Secretary of State Marco Rubio told Fox Business last June, "and we retain options to deal with that." But Mr. Rubio's economic suicide scenario also hung on another mistake: that Iran could not halt most traffic through the strait without giving up its own oil exports. At a Senate hearing on Tuesday, angry Democratic senators pressed Mr. Rubio to assure them that Mr. Trump would not make concessions to Iran simply for restoring the strait to its pre-war status. Most analysts have long assumed that Iran would make the waterway impassable by laying dozens of even hundreds of mines in its waters. That would make the strait too dangerous even for its own tankers to navigate. The fact that Iran did not try to close the strait after a wave of U.S. airstrikes, known as Operation Midnight Hammer, against its key nuclear facility a year ago may have supported Mr. Rubio's view. But Iran sidestepped that problem by using fewer mines than expected, perhaps thanks to U.S. attacks on its mining boats, and relying on missiles and drones to terrorize shipping. Ships carrying Iranian oil, which were not subject to missile or drone attacks, continued to traverse the strait for weeks until Mr. Trump imposed a counter-blockade on Iranian shipping traffic in April. Iran war games and the Biden administration did not imagine that drones would play such a major role in closing the strait, according to one former senior official. They didn't focus enough on drones, Mr. Bolton said of Trump's officials. During a Senate Armed Service Committee hearing last June, lawmakers questioned Admiral Brad Cooper, who would become the head of U.S. Central Command, about the Iranian threat to the strait and the military's ability to counter it. Admiral Cooper referred to mine warfare and U.S. minesweeping abilities, but did not mention drones. Acknowledging that such a scenario would be complex, he indicated that the military could handle it in a matter of weeks and months. One former Pentagon official said the U.S. Navy was all too aware of the threat that drones could pose to shipping, thanks to attacks on commerce in the Red Sea by Yemen's Iran-backed Houthi militants, which began in late 2023. But the U.S. military has struggled to develop effective anti-drone defenses. Trump officials also appear to hope that American allies would come to their aid if Iran choked off the strait. I think the whole world would come against them if they did that, Mr. Rubio predicted in an interview with CBS's Face the Nation last June. On March 3rd, Mr. Trump declared on social media that American warships would begin escorting tankers through the waterway as soon as possible. By mid-March, his energy secretary, Chris Wright, assured a CNBC interviewer that military escorts were quite likely by the end of that month. And Treasury Secretary Scott Bessent said escorts would happen as soon as it is military possible. On March the 10th, Mr. Wright even posted, then quickly deleted, a claim on social media that the U.S. Navy had escorted a tanker through the strait. Officials blamed an unnamed staff member for the false claim. But no U.S. allies beyond the immediate region have volunteered to join what many consider Mr. Trump's reckless war of choice. A coalition of nations led by Britain and France says it is willing to help police the strait, but not until the United States and Iran reach a formal agreement to reopen it. Mr. Trump announced a limited humanitarian operation in May called Project Freedom to rescue tankers stranded in the strait, but he abandoned it after just one day after Saudi Arabia posted that it risked a dangerous escalation. In recent weeks, the United States has quietly guided around 70 commercial ships through the strait, though far from enough to have an impact on global market and supply chains. A unilateral U.S. military operation to open the strait would involve major risk for a president already facing anger from supporters who believe his past vows to avoid messy Middle Eastern wars. Mr. Pollack, who has run or participated in several simulated U.S.-Iran conflicts, said that such an operation would require deploying at least one army division on Iran's coast to hunt down its full arsenal of boats mines, missiles, and drones. You have to go almost door to door on the northern shore of the strait to do this, he said. It's always been a very difficult problem, he added. I have not been surprised by anything. The Iranians did. Steve, over to you.
1: Thank you, Jody. The next article, lead article from the New York Times for Wednesday, January the 3rd, is entitled Out of Time to Delay, House to Vote on Directing an End to the War in Iran. A measure to direct the president to halt U.S. engagement in Iran has been on track to pass in late May, but Republican leaders postponed action. They'd run out of time. They have run out of time now to delay the vote. House on Wednesday was set to vote on a measure directing President Trump to withdraw U.S. forces from Iran or win approval from Congress to continue the war. The resolution has been on track to pass in May when Republican leaders abruptly pulled it from the floor to avoid an embarrassing defeat for both the party and the president. Adoption of the resolution would be a remarkable rebuke to Mr. Trump and his handling of the war after he was repeatedly dismissed an effort by Congress to curb his power, and the GOP has largely ceded its prerogatives to do so, deferring to him time and again. Republicans put off the vote 2 weeks ago, recognizing they did not have sufficient votes to defeat the measure. But it was not clear whether they made any headway in the days since in winning converts as the conflict has dragged on. And Mr. Trump has made little progress toward ending it. And GOP leaders are unable to delay the vote any longer because Democrats have invoked the War Powers Resolution, which requires consideration of such measures within a limited period of time. Three House Republicans sided with Democrats in support of a similar resolution that just barely failed on a vote last month in a sign of growing opposition to the military campaign, now in its fourth month. The veto comes as divisions between the Republicans in Congress and the president have surfaced on a range of issues as their interests diverge in the run-up to the midterm congressional elections. Senate Republicans have in recent days forced Mr. Trump to abandon his request for a $1 billion in a security funding for his ballroom project, and a plan that the Justice Department announced to create a federal fund to pay claimants who accuse the government of having victimized them. Even if the resolution were to pass and be approved by the Senate, the ability of lawmakers to force a president to withdraw troops remains a contested legal question. And Mr. Trump and his senior aides have dismissed any effort by Congress to limit his war powers as unconstitutional. But a Senate vote last month moved forward with a similar measure in which a handful of GOP defectors broke from the president and opposed the war, indicating an increased willingness by some members of the president's party to pressure him to end a conflict that a majority of Americans say is not worth the cost. This is written by Robert Jameson, who covers the Congress, and Megan Monero, a Times congressional reporter. Jody?
0: Thank you, Steve. Where is Iran's highly enriched uranium stored deep underground? Most likely in multiple locations, Iran's uranium stockpile is among the biggest uncertainties surrounding any peace deal. This is by Samuel Granados and Yeganeh Torbati. President Trump has vowed to prevent Iran from getting a nuclear weapon, and central to that pledge is the fate of its highly enriched uranium, which could be used to build at least 10 bombs. Much of the uranium is believed to be stored so far underground that even powerful U.S. bunker buster bombs may not be able to destroy it. A raid by U.S. forces to retrieve the uranium would carry enormous risk, including from the material itself, which could become highly toxic if it were to leak and be exposed to moisture. The Trump administration is now focusing on diplomatic efforts by trying to convince Iran to turn over the material in return for incentives. Iran is being sanctioned because they have highly enriched uranium. Iran is being sanctioned because of their nuclear activities, said U.S. Secretary of State Marco Rubio while testifying Tuesday at a Senate committee on foreign relations. If they agree to give up those things, there will be sanctions relief associated with their commitment in compliance with those agreements. Iran has a stockpile of about 970 pounds of uranium enriched to 60% as of June 2025. The International Atomic Energy Agency, or IAEA, said in February, the material is often stored in canisters about the size of scuba tanks, allowing the stockpile to be split among several locations. It is impossible to know exactly where Iran's nuclear material is stored without full IAEA inspections. Here's a look at where experts believe it may be and why it would be so difficult to retrieve. Most of Iran's enriched uranium likely remains stored underground near the Isfahan nuclear complex, according to Rafael Grossi, who leads the IAEA. The material would require only a few weeks of processing to be usable for a nuclear weapon. The complex is buried deep under a mountain, most likely beyond the reach of bunker buster bombs, according to an analyst from Jewish Institute for National Security of America, a Washington research organization. When the United States briefly joined Israel in the 12-day war last year, its airstrikes heavily damaged the tunnel entrance to the Isfahan site. Satellite imagery suggests that an effort was made to clear debris from some of the entrances, but Iran covered them up with soil again early this year, apparently as a protective measure, before the most recent war began in February. Images also show the addition of dirt barriers this year, which could be intended to defend against a ground operation, according to the Institute for Science and International Security, a research organization. Other new structures visible near one entrance may be shelters for defensive military equipment, says Sarah Burkhard, a senior researcher at the Institute. There is also limited visual evidence that Iran may have transferred enriched uranium into Isfahan, some analysts say. Before the 12-day war last June, satellite imagery from Airbus appeared to show a cargo truck near one of the complex's entrances. Its load resembled the containers used to carry nuclear material. The image was initially reported by Le Monde. Much remains uncertain. There are a lot of unknowns about whether that material was the uranium or was just other chemicals involved in the metallurgy process that Iran wants to protect, said Joseph Rogers, a nuclear expert at the Center for Strategic and International Studies. A smaller share of the highly enriched uranium may be at Natanz, Iran's largest enrichment site, according to Mr. Grossi, the IAEA head. The United States and Israel bombed Natanz in June 2025, causing severe damage. The attack again in March during the most recent war, and that might have been aimed at burying enriched uranium at the site, said Mr. Rogers, the nuclear expert. Again, the fate of any uranium there is not known. About a mile from Natanz nuclear complex is another underground site called Pixaxe Mountain, which experts say has been under construction since 2020. Satellite images suggest that Iran continued work on the site after the June 25 war. More recently, a security wall was built around its perimeter, and some of the entrances were reinforced, apparently to protect against future attacks. The underground Fordo site was effectively destroyed when U.S. forces struck it with a dozen bunker buster bombs in June 2025. In recent weeks, satellite imagery has indicated that Iran has added obstacles on the roads leading to buried tunnel entrances in what could be an effort to slow down a potential attack, according to the Institute for Science and International Security. It is also possible that enriched uranium could be stored in a separate unknown location. In addition to Isfahan, Natanz, and Fordo, that could make the retrieval of disposal of Iran's stockpile even more challenging without the government's cooperation, experts say. If Iran was worried about the U.S. or Israel or some combination coming in and trying to steal the material or remove it through military force, you would think that they would want to spread that out to different places, said Scott Recker, vice president of the Nuclear Materials Security Program at the Nuclear Threat Initiative, a Washington-based organization. Iran also has more uranium than just its stock, enriched to 60%. In total, the country has more than 19,930 pounds of enriched uranium, according to the IAEA's latest assessment, including 405 pounds enriched up to 20% and 13,280 pounds enriched up to 5%. While it would take time to convert that uranium to bomb grade, Iran would retain the ability to do so as long as it retains an operational enrichment site. Over to you, Steve.
1: Thank you, Jody. You're listening to the Wednesday, June 3rd edition of the New York Times Lead Articles. The next article is entitled, A Trump Endorsement Falls Flat, Four Election Takeaways from Iowa and Beyond. The president's pick for governor of Iowa lost his primary, while Democrats in the state chose their nominee in what they hope will be a competitive Senate race. Republican voters in Iowa dealt a shock defeat to President Trump on Tuesday, narrowly rejecting his chosen candidate for governor in favor of another conservative contender who ran as a political outsider. The primary loss for Representative Randy Fenstra, whom the president endorsed on Friday afternoon, came at a time of mixed signals of Mr. Trump's power over the Republican Party. He's won a series of dominant primary victories over Republican opponents, but has faced rising pushback from his party in Congress. There are four takeaways from a busy primary night in Iowa and several other states. First, Trump had a rare high-profile primary loss. In modern public primary politics, Mr. Trump's endorsement is the gold standard. In the last month, it has ousted sitting senators, a congressman, and state legislators whom the president deemed insufficiently loyal. So when Mr. Fenstra won Mr. Trump's endorsement for governor last week, it felt like a push that he needed to get past four candidates in the primary. Yet Mr. Fenstra was toppled on Tuesday by Zach Lane, a conservative political operative and farmer who ran an insurgent campaign. Mr. Fenstra was seen as having run a lackluster campaign and also faced the wrath of former Representative Steve King, who lost to Mr. Fenstra in the 2020 primary and backed Mr. Whatever. All right, over to you, Jody.
0: Okay, thank you, Steve. Going to Europe this summer? Good luck. By Michael Bayada and Robert W. Mann, Jr. Where are you going on vacation this summer? A durable peace agreement might emerge in the Middle East soon, but flight schedules could remain disrupted through next winter. You probably won't be flying to Dubai or elsewhere in the United Arab Emirates anytime soon. The U.S.-Israeli war with Iran has made these previously popular destinations no-go areas. Maybe not to Canada either. Citing higher fuel costs, Air Canada has cut flights between New York City's Kennedy International Airport and Toronto, as well as Montreal. Okay, there might be some hard feelings too, as Canadian tourists, angered about President Trump's treatment of their nation, are avoiding the United States. Even at home, your flight choices are a bit more limited because major airlines have reduced the number of available seats. According to Cirium, an aviation analytic company, United has slashed seats by 4.8%. The demise of the low-fare Spirit Airlines, a direct consequence of higher fuel costs, took an additional 2 to 3% of available seats with it. Whatever flight you book, fares are going to be more expensive because airlines must recoup the higher fuel costs they've absorbed since the start of the war. Travelers may choose not to fly at all, leading the airlines to cut even more flights. Based on current conditions, U.S. airlines will probably pay some $25 billion more for jet fuel in 2026 than they expected to. That's more than what the industry earned in 2024 and 2025 combined. It could be a bummer of a summer and fall and winter, even if the oil starts flowing from the Middle East this month. Jet fuel supply constraints and price increases will most likely extend into 2027. What makes the situation worse is that airlines waste fuel every day, and they've been doing it for decades. They schedule flights in a way that adds time to flights and complexity to the air traffic control system. The Federal Aviation Administration has its own problems thanks to a shortage of air traffic controllers and outdated technology. Well, before the war with Iran started, Newark and LaGuardia airports had to reduce their summer schedules because they didn't have enough controllers. More recently, the FAA ordered carriers to eliminate more than 300 daily flights at O'Hare Airport in Chicago as a safety measure. Summer is also hurricane season, when storms regularly snare the system. Carriers in Europe are facing a difficult or different problem. Fuel shortages on the order of about 500,000 barrels daily. Europe relies on the Persian Gulf for roughly half of its jet fuel imports. Europe's remaining inventories, 2 to 3 weeks worth, are well short of the norm for its summer flying needs. European carriers are reducing their flights by 5% to compensate. A number of low-fare, long-haul carriers such as Norse Atlantic have canceled some transatlantic routes outright. Some Asian Pacific carriers are making cuts too. The U.S. airlines might be able to offset some of their higher fuel costs if they were more efficient, but airlines continue to schedule and fly more hours and use more fuel than necessary. Every flight, every day. They continue to schedule flights using block time, which adds extra minutes to every flight, so that the carriers can claim to be more punctual than they really are. Using block time also means that air traffic control isn't adequately prepared for what's coming into airports at any given minute, leading to delays. Results? Even before the war, about one in every five flights arrived more than 15 minutes late. The chaos of summer travel may at least provide cover for Secretary of Transportation Sean Duffy to address the inadequacies of the entire airline system. Better airline service for voters should be one goal that our divided Congress can share. Making our airlines more punctual not only could save fuel and operating cost, but also would deliver a better passenger experience. We didn't need a foreign war and more expensive fuel and fares to demonstrate that our passenger airline operations are inefficient and unpleasant. But we can take one part of this crisis into an opportunity to improve. Steve?
1: Thank you, Jody. Picking up on the article that I lost momentarily, we're reading that Mr. Fenstra, who was the candidate for Iowa governor, his defeat made him the highest profile candidate endorsed by Mr. Trump to lose a Republican primary race in years. Perhaps since Luther Strange, an appointed senator in Alabama, fell to Roy Moore in 2017 special election primary. Mr. Moore went on to lose the general election to Doug Jones, a Democrat. Mr. Fenstra was widely seen as having run a lackluster campaign that failed to win over the state's conservative base. Mr. Trump's endorsement was most likely just too late. There is no time to produce television ads highlighting it the final days before the primary. The result sets up a general election that Democrats believe is their best chance to flip a governorship. The Democrat in the race is Rob Sand, the state auditor, who is mounting a well-funded campaign to succeed Governor Kim Reynolds, who did not seek re-election. No Democrat has won election in Iowa governorship since 2006. A Democrat seen as Schumer's pick won in Iowa. Josh Turek, a Paralympic gold medalist who was backed by $10 million from a group called Allied with Senator Chuck Schumer of New York, the minority leader, coasted to victory in Iowa's Democratic primary for Senate. He defeated Zach Walls, a progressive state senator, who ran a campaign aimed at upending the party establishment. Mr. Turek gives Democrats a Senate nominee with experience winning state legislative races on Republican turf. He will face Representative Ashley Hinson, a Republican, in the general election to succeed Senator Joni Ernst, a retiring two-term Republican. Democrats need to hold their own Senate seats and flip at least four GOP-held seats to take a majority in the chamber. Mr. Turk's primary triumph demonstrated that despite Democratic voters' anger toward their leaders in Washington, it remains difficult for an insurgent candidate to overcome a big financial disadvantage. Mr. Walls, a former state Senate minority leader, ran as a political outsider who aimed to upend the Washington establishment, pledging to vote against Mr. Schumer as state Senate Democratic leader. In the end, the $10 million from Vote Vets, as Schumer-aligned Democrat veterans organization, was too much for Mr. Walls to overcome. A progressive prevailed in a crowded New Jersey primary. Dr. Adam Hamaway, who was endorsed by Senator Bernie Sanders of Vermont and Representative Alexandria Ocasio-Cortez of New York, won a crowded Democratic primary for a deep blue House district in central New Jersey. A retired Army surgeon, Dr. Hamaway is best known for helping to save the life of Tammy Duckworth, now a senator from Illinois. He's running to succeed Representative Bonnie Watson Coleman, who did not seek re-election. Dr. Hanaway is the second progressive to win a contested New Jersey primary this year. In a February primary, Analila Mejia, a political organizer who was also endorsed by Mr. Sanders and Ms. Ocasio-Cortez, surprise political observers in the state by winning a special election primary. She coasted to a primary victory on Tuesday. Deb Haaland, who served as Interior Secretary during the Biden administration, won an easy victory in the Democratic primary for governor of New Mexico without an endorsement from the former president. Ms. Halland dispatched Sam Bregman, a local prosecutor, who tried to run an anti-establishment campaign. Mr. Bregman is the father of Chicago Cubs third baseman, Alex Bregman. If you like baseball, there's your guy. Jody?
0: Thank you, Steve. This is an opinion. It's titled, Putin Has No Good Way Out of His War. And it's by Michael Kimmage. No Exit. Jean-Paul Sartre, one act is existential play on the hell of non-endings, was first performed in Paris in May 1944. World War II was about to enter its fifth year. In the play, three people, recently deceased and apparently locked in a drawing room of hell, face the bad choices of their lives, from which, in death, there is no escape. If the Russian authorities would allow Sartre's play to be put on in Moscow in 2026, one wonders what President Vladimir Putin and ordinary Russians, more than 4 years into Mr. Putin's special military operation in Ukraine, would make of it. Since the full invasion of Ukraine in 2022, Putinism, the hyper-personalitist system of rule that Mr. Putin has imposed on Russia for about a quarter century, has arrived at what might seem an eerie equilibrium, but on a closer reading, is a trap for all involved. Mr. Putin has subordinated his state and his society to a war that is slowly sapping Russia's strength, depleting the nation's wealth, and consuming the lives of its young people. On the surface, calm prevails. Mr. Putin has found a way to fund his expensive war, staving off economic collapse and continuing to generate considerable numbers of military recruits, mostly through large cash bonuses. Russia, far from being isolated, interacts diplomatically and commercially with much of the world. Despite some recent signs of domestic discontent, as ordinary citizens have increasingly found themselves poorer, less insulated from the war, and increasingly blocked on the internet, Mr. Putin can be confident that he remains in complete control. But perpetuating a war is not the same as winning one. As his army ekes out gains on the front line, Mr. Putin has few escalatory tools left to change that dynamic. Involuntary mobilization would give Russia an advantage, but it would be acutely unpopular among Russians. Nuclear weapons of any kind would be a terrible option. Employing them would not guarantee victory and would risk provoking a harsh response from the United States and Europe, or a rupture in Russia's relationship with China, its most important ally. Nor can Mr. Putin simply withdraw from Ukraine. Were Russia to accept a settlement along the current line of contact, Mr. Putin would have little to show for his efforts other than a narrow strip of territory in southern Ukraine. Apart from the injury to his vanity as a consummate political survivor, he understands that if he were to present such a small prize to Russians who have lost family members, it would be an admission of the war's fundamental self-senselessness. The poor quality of his strategic thinking and his hubris could then become a pressing political factor within Russia. Mr. Putin has maneuvered himself into a trap. But beyond himself, he has burdened the whole project of Putinism, should it outlast his tenure, and some version of this war is perpetuity. Any future leader in Mr. Putin's mold, would not be able to watch passively as a heavily armed and battle-hardened Ukraine integrates into Western security structures in a militarizing Europe. If Mr. Putin does not have a way out of his war, ordinary Russians do not yet have a way out of Putinism. The recent public dissent in Russia has been misrepresented. The discontent is absolutely real, but its essence is a frustration with the fact that Putinism, despite its failures, seems interminable. Today, the president faces no anti-war movement and no opposition party. He can repress Russian citizens at will, even to go about their daily businesses to enable and at times to administer the system that prosecutes the war and fosters repression. Most Russians work for the state in one way or another, the private sector being subordinate to the government, and yet have no say in how the state is run. Finding a collective exit from this system is psychologically and politically impossible for the time being. There are no individuals or institutions that can unseat the president. There is no visible path toward terminating his rule or replacing it with something better. In these circumstances, we might see flickers of verbal opposition, like in response to the throttling of the internet, but with nowhere to go, they are easily extinguished. Theorists of 18th and 19th century revolutions emphasize the importance of rising expectations as a catalyst. When people sense that a better future is possible, they act to expedite the process. As in the Eastern European revolutions of 1989, which followed Gorbachev's promises of glasnost and perestroika. Mr. Putin has been assiduous about ensuing Russia's low expectations. The promise of a modern Russia, prosperous and open to the world, has faded into complacency and numb acceptance of dictatorship and forever wars. This uncomfortable equilibrium cannot last forever. The early promise of Mr. Putin and Putinism, after what he saw as the catastrophic of the collapse of the Soviet Union, was a comfortable predictability and an improved standard of living, efficient governance, if not freedom as such, but Russia's...

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To find out more about the WHRO Voice, please call area code 757-889-9379.

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Tune in for a live reading from the Virginia Voice of the Richmond Times-Dispatch beginning at 8:10 a.m. The Virginian Pilot is read live beginning at 10 a.m. with rebroadcast at 3 p.m. The Daily Press can be heard live at 11:30 a.m. with rebroadcast at 4:30. The Virginia Gazette from Williamsburg airs at 1 p.m. and again at 7 in the evening. The Suffolk News Herald begins at 2 p.m. and can be heard again at 9 p.m. At 6 o'clock, begin your evening with All Things Considered and Marketplace. At 8 o'clock, tune in for the New York Times. The Washington Post can be heard at 10 p.m., followed by the Wall Street Journal at 11 o'clock. And from midnight until 8:10 a.m., enjoy a variety of late-night programs from the Virginia Voice and WHRV, including book readings, the BBC World Service, and Morning Edition. 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
1: Hello, and welcome to the WHRO Voice, where we will be reading highlights from local regional newspapers every Monday through Sunday. Our audio reading programs are specifically designed for and primarily directed to people who are blind, visually impaired, or have other conditions preventing them from reading standard printed material. My name is Sandy Smith, and I'll be reading local highlights from today's broadcast of the Suffolk News Herald, dated Wednesday, June 3rd, 2026, and we'll begin here on the front page of the Suffolk News Herald. The Mount at Suffolk, One Step Closer to Landing Permanent Home, and this is by Ed Pugh, editor. 8 years after holding its first Bible study in a Hampton Inn with 10 people, a Suffolk congregation is one city council vote away from moving into a permanent home at the former Dominion Studios film complex off the city's Hill Point corridor. The Suffolk Planning Commission voted 7-0 on May 21st to recommend approval of both a rezoning request and a conditional use permit for the Mount at Suffolk, which is seeking to convert the 1000 Film Way property into a 256-seat sanctuary. The matter goes before City Council on June 17th. The approvals would change the property's designation from M1 Light Industrial to Office Institutional Conditional, a classification the city's 2045 Comprehensive Plan already identifies as appropriate for the site. A conditional use permit is required under the city's Unified Development Ordinance to operate a large place of worship, defined as at least 6,000 square feet, in an office institutional district. Details on the sale of the property from New Dominion Pictures, Inc. are not yet available, as the deal is contingent upon City Council approval, according to Pastor Carl Wilkins. The Mount at Suffolk congregation, an affiliate of the Mount, a multi-site ministry led by Bishop Kim W. Brown, based in Chesapeake, was founded in 2018. Services began at the Hampton Inn on Cinderbrook before the church relocated to Kings Fork Middle School in 2019. Wilkins said in a phone interview with the Suffolk News Herald, "We entered the middle school Easter Sunday, and to our surprise, we had over 300 people show up in attendance. That really let us know there was a need for our type of ministry within the city," end quote. A second congregation operating out of Kings Fork High School later asked to swap buildings, sending the church to the larger facility while the other group finished out its time at the middle school. Wilkins said the church began actively searching for a permanent home around 2020, but the growth of both the city and the congregation made finding a suitable property difficult. He said, "It was just kind of hard to find a place that would accommodate us. We went on different sites looking for churches that were for sale within the area, and it came to no avail." According to Wilkins, the break came the way through proximity and persistence. Wilkins said he drove past the Dominion Studios building regularly and became convinced it was the right fit. He began sending letters and emails to an address he had tracked down for the building's owner, but he heard nothing back. Wilkins said, "We never thought the emails were being reached." They were, but the owner had already reached a deal with a local developer whose intention, Wilkins said, was to demolish the structure. What neither side initially realized was that the building's owner and Bishop Brown had served together on the Chesapeake Regional Medical Center board for more than 2 decades. Once that connection surfaced, the dynamic shifted. Wilkins said he met with the developer, shared the church's vision for the site, and the developer agreed to make way for the church to purchase the property. A new obstacle emerged. The original site plan carved out only 24 parking spaces, nowhere near enough for a congregation drawing 250 to 300 people on a given Sunday. Wilkins said the developer returned to his architect and engineer, and the parties eventually landed on a plan with 64 parking spaces, the minimum required under city code for the proposed use. A condition of the permit requires that all spaces be properly striped and marked, and no parking occur on grass or on filmway itself. Wilkins said the church plans to run two services to keep attendance within the bounds of the conditional use permit, which caps sanctuary seating at 256. Wilkins said, "I've been believing in this building ever since the pandemic. Despite what was in front of me, my faith carried me." End quote. The existing structure will be renovated rather than rebuilt. Film sets on the property will be demolished and removed from the parking lot. The property has two entrances off Filmway, which will be designated as entrance only and exit only to manage traffic flow. Interior plans show the 256-seat main sanctuary, along with rooms designated for Bible study and church office space. Wilkins said renovations are expected to take 90 to 120 days once approved. Sunday hours would run from 7 a.m. to 1 p.m. with occasional weeknight services and Bible study. Wilkins said the church views the Filmway property as more than a worship space. He said, "We want the building to be more than just a Sunday morning service, something that can service the community on a daily basis." Wilkins said, he and his wife have already been commissioned as chaplains for the Suffolk Police Department. He said the church intends to build on existing partnerships with social services agencies, public schools, and law enforcement, and to develop programming in areas including mentoring, STEM education, and homeschool support organizations. Commissioner Selena Thornton Manuel asked Wilkins what the congregation planned to do for the surrounding community. Wilkins told her, "We are a strongly rooted ministry that is deeply rooted in the community," citing the church's work building relationships with local organizations, businesses, schools, and law enforcement. Wilkins continued, "We just believe that having this building is going to give us the ability and the opportunity to do even greater works," end quote. Grady Palmer, an attorney representing the church, credited city planning staff with helping work through complications that arose from repurposing an existing building and parking lot. Palmer said, "When you repurpose an existing building and parking lot, there are some challenges that lurk underneath the surface. I think this is a great use of the property and it will be a great addition to the Hill Point community." City Council takes up the rezoning and conditional use permit June 17th. Suffolk rekindles torch run tradition. This is by Ed Pugh, editor. Suffolk's first responders put the law enforcement torch run back on city streets Friday, May 29th, with members of the Suffolk Sheriff's Office, Suffolk Police Department, Suffolk Fire and Rescue, and Western Tidewater Regional Jail taking part in the Special Olympics Virginia fundraiser. The run marked Suffolk's first time participating in the torch run since 2019. It began

Western Tidewater Regional Jail taking part in the Special Olympics Virginia fundraiser. The run marked Suffolk's first time participating in the Torch Run since 2019. It began at Wawa, 1510 Holland Road, continued to Center Point Drive, and returned to Wawa. Deputy Jeanette Diggs of the Suffolk Sheriff's Office said the push to bring the run back began about a month earlier, after she attended a Special Olympics Virginia Law Enforcement Torch Run conference. There, she learned Suffolk had not been part of the statewide tradition since before the COVID-19 pandemic. Diggs said, "That realization was a major motivator for me. It became clear that if Suffolk was going to rejoin this statewide tradition, someone needed to take the initiative and rebuild the foundation from the ground up," end quote. Diggs said the planning moved quickly. With support from Sheriff David Miles and assistance from Special Olympics Virginia Region Coordinator Mackenzie Dunford, she began organizing what would become Team Suffolk. Because the city was getting started later than many other agencies, she said, communication and logistics had to be handled on a tight schedule ahead of the Special Olympics Virginia Summer Games. What started as an effort within the sheriff's office soon grew beyond a single agency. Diggs said this wasn't just a law enforcement event. It became a citywide effort. Suffolk Police, the Sheriff's Office, Fire and Rescue, Western Tidewater Regional Jail, the Commonwealth's Attorney's Office, city employees, and community members all came together with one mission: inclusion, empowerment, and support for Special Olympics Virginia athletes, end quote. Lakeland High School students also helped along the route. 23 students staffed 2 water stations and cheered for runners. The run was part of the statewide torch relay leading up to the summer games at the University of Richmond. Suffolk received the torch from the Isle of Wight's Sheriff's Office on May 27th and later handed it off to Smithfield for its June 1 run. Chesapeake was scheduled to receive the torch June 2nd before its run on June 4th. Members of the Suffolk Sheriff's Office and Suffolk Police Department also plan to travel to Richmond on June 5th for the opening ceremonies and the final mile with Special Olympics Virginia athletes. On June 6th, they will volunteer during swimming and softball competitions. Diggs said, "Special Olympics Virginia is more than just a run. It's year-round support. Every dollar raised goes directly to these incredible athletes, helping create more opportunities for competition, confidence, and belonging." Diggs said the return of the Torch Run is meant to be more than a one-day event. The next step, she said, is to build stronger connections with Special Olympics athletes in Suffolk and support them throughout the year. After the run, Hillcrest Baptist Church hosted a luncheon at 1637 Holland Road. The luncheon was sponsored and provided by the Suffolk Rowertan Club with help from the Suffolk Masonic Lodge. Diggs said none of this would have been possible without the teamwork, support, and enthusiasm from every person and agency involved. I'm grateful for how everyone rallied to bring the law enforcement torch run back to Suffolk. Team Suffolk's fundraising page will remain open through the end of June. Community members may still join the team, donate, or pay $25 for a 2026 Torch Run shirt. Returning to the front page of the Suffolk News Herald on this Wednesday, June 3rd, the next article is Suffolk Man Killed After Chesapeake Crash. This is from Staff Reports. A Suffolk man working as a landscaper was killed Friday, May 29th morning after a 2-vehicle crash sent a sedan off the roadway and into the area where he was working, Chesapeake police said. Guadalupe Rivera, 60, of Suffolk, was pronounced dead at the scene of the crash in the 400 block of Johnstown Road, according to police. Officers responded at about 9:49 a.m. on May 29th for a serious motor vehicle crash. A preliminary investigation found that a black sedan was traveling south on Johnstown Road at a high rate of speed when it collided with a red SUV that was turning onto Johnstown Road from Britwell Drive. The impact caused the sedan to lose control, leave the roadway, and strike Rivera, who was working nearby, police said. The drivers of both vehicles were taken to local hospitals with minor injuries. The Chesapeake Police Crash Reconstruction Team is investigating the crash.
Police said the investigation

0: remains active and ongoing. Port 460's largest building breaks ground. This is from staff reports. Construction has begun on the largest planned building at Port 460, the 5.1 million square foot industrial park under development in Suffolk. Rockefeller Group and Matan Companies announced Tuesday that work has started on Building 3, a 1,048,711 square foot Class A distribution center. The building is expected to be completed in the first quarter of 2027. The building will be the largest at Port 460. Two other buildings totaling 339,150 square feet and 246,490 square feet have been completed and are ready for lease or sale. J.P. Matan, director of leasing for Matan Company, said, "With dirt moving and the pad being poured on the largest building planned for Port 460, Matan and Rockefeller Group are hitting an important milestone on the project. We have already been approached by some of the top users in the market who are looking for more than 1 million square feet. With this construction start, a tenant can be expected to take occupancy next spring," end quote. Rockefeller Group and Matan broke ground on Port 460 in September of 2024. Earlier this year, A. Dewey Pyle purchased a 43-acre development site at Port 460 Logistics Center and started construction on a 420,000-square-foot industrial building. The building will include a distribution center and a less-than-truckload service center. A. Dewey Pyle is a 101-year-old family-owned company that provides transportation and distribution services. Port 460 is being developed through a Port 460 is being developed through a joint venture with Mitsubishi Estate New York, Chuo Nitachi, and Tasai USA LLC. The first phase of the Master Plan Logistics Park is expected to include 2.4 million square feet of industrial space across five buildings. A second phase, totaling 2.7 million square feet, is expected to follow after phase one is completed. Those numbers are just amazing, aren't they? On the agenda, City Council is going to meet on Wednesday, June 3rd at 6 p.m., and the Suffolk School Board is meeting on Thursday, June 11th at 6 p.m. The quote of the day is from Desmond Tutu, who said, "Hope is being able to see that there is light despite all of the darkness." The last article on the front page of the Suffolk News Herald on this Wednesday, June 3rd, is "Suffolk Looks to Tune Zoning for Arts District." This is by Ed Pugh, editor. Suffolk has drawn the outline of an arts district. Now it is deciding what can live there. The Suffolk Planning Commission voted 7-0 May 21st to recommend a zoning update that would clear space in the city code for the kinds of businesses officials hope will help animate downtown and other commercial areas: artist workshops, small breweries, recording studios, theaters, video production shops, and business incubators. The ordinance text amendment is less about creating the district than making sure the city's rulebook does not get in the way. Staff planner Goncalo Borges told commissioners this ordinance is to facilitate the establishment of cultural industries within the city. The item now heads to City Council, which is expected to consider it on June 17th. The changes follow Council's adoption of the Arts and Cultural District in October and would update the Unified Development Ordinance to better match the uses the district was created to encourage. Borges said the city found several gaps as staff compared the new arts district with existing zoning language. Some uses were missing definitions, others were outdated or too narrow. In some places, the use table did not match the kinds of businesses the city now wants to support. Borges says there's a lot here to unpack. It's not super complicated, but there's several definitions and changes in the table," end quote. The proposed amendment covers microbreweries, microdistilleries, microwineries, microcideries, and micromeaderies. Larger brewers and similar production operations, arts, crafts, boutiques, and artisan workshops, custom manufacturing, motion picture and video production, theaters, sound recording studios, research and development offices, and business incubators, enterprise centers, and business accelerators. The changes are tied to downtown, but they are not limited to downtown. Borges said the Arts District covers an area with several zoning classifications. When the city changes rules for one of those classifications, the change applies to that zoning district wherever it exists in Suffolk. That made staff careful not to open the door to uses that might fit downtown but cause problems elsewhere. Borges said our process was very meticulous, very careful, to not enable things that we don't want to see in other districts as well. Staff reviewed the Arts District Ordinance, the Unified Development Ordinance, and the industry codes tied to the district. Borges said staff also worked with the Downtown Advisory Committee and the Planning Commission's Committee on Ordinances before bringing the amendment to the full commission. One of the most visible changes involves small beverage producers. The city's ordinance already included wineries and microbreweries, but Borges said it did not reflect the wider range of small producers now showing up around Hampton Roads, including cideries, distilleries, and meaderies. Under the proposed definition, a micro operation could produce no more than 15,000 barrels per year or no more than 36,000 gallons of distilled spirits per year. Those uses would be allowed by right in the village center and the central business district. Larger breweries, distilleries, wineries, cideries, and meaderies would be treated separately. Those operations would be allowed by right in M1 and M2 industrial districts and by conditional use permit in several commercial districts, including B1, B2, Village Center, Central Business District, and the Fairgrounds Revitalization and Redevelopment District. Borges said breweries and similar businesses often are no longer just production spaces. They may include retail sales, tasting rooms, food, live music, and gathering areas. Borges said, we have noticed that a lot of them have sort of a little retail shop for souvenirs. Some of them have food. Some of them have tasting rooms. Some of them have live music, and they are generally family-oriented, end quote. The amendment would also allow live entertainment after 10 p.m. as a conditional use in M1 and M2 districts. Commissioner Selena Thornton Manuel asked whether the amendment addressed outdoor seating and entertainment at breweries. Planning and Community Development Director Kevin Wine said outdoor seating is already allowed under existing rules and reviewed through parking requirements. Wine said, so a brewery is allowed to have outdoor seating and is evaluated for parking, for instance, based on the number of tables they provide, end quote. Wine said live entertainment is allowed before 10 p.m. where the underlying use permits it. After 10 p.m., a conditional use permit is required. Outdoor live entertainment also requires a conditional use permit. Wine said, conversely, if you want to do it outdoors at any time, that is a CUP because that could potentially have negative impacts, end quote. For artists and makers, the amendment would rename the city's existing arts, crafts, and boutique use as arts, crafts, boutique, or artisan workshop. The new definition would allow a retail shop with an accessory workshop or studio of up to 2,000 square feet. Borges said the use is meant for small businesses, not assembly line production. The city also wants to update its custom manufacturing definition. Borges said the existing definition was dated and focused too heavily on mechanical limits. The revised language would cover small-scale production of art, handicrafts, and goods made by hand with light equipment and no exterior emissions. The line between those two uses could matter for businesses such as 3D printing. Thornton Manuel asked where 3D printing would fall. Borges said it would depend on the business model. A business with a storefront would likely fit under arts, crafts, boutique, or artisan workshop. A business that takes online orders and ships products might fit under custom manufacturing. Borges said it really depends on what the client or the applicant would like to do. The amendment would also add a definition for motion picture and video production. Borges noted the irony that the commission had earlier in the same meeting considered a plan to convert the former New Dominion Film Studio into a church, but said the city still needs a place in the code for future video and content production. Theater would receive its own definition as well. The proposed language describes an indoor facility with a permanent stage or screen for live or recorded entertainment and audience seating. Staff also proposed allowing small neighborhood-scale theaters in B1 districts by conditional use permit. Sound recording studios would be added as a new use. Borges said, "If we want an arts and culture district, that music is really at the core of this," end quote. Research and development offices would be allowed by right in several commercial districts, business incubators, enterprise centers, and business accelerators would also be added to the use table, giving the city a clearer path for shared workspaces designed to support new businesses. Borges said those spaces would need to be under one management structure and provide business development support. They would not be treated as flea markets or food courts. Before making the motion, Hicks also made a pitch for one more creative use. Hicks said, "One of the pieces that I would love to see, and I said this earlier, is glassmaking. So if you're listening out there in cyberspace, glassmaking downtown," end quote. The motion passed 7-0. After the vote, Chairman Mills Staler said some commissioners had recently toured the new downtown library and saw space planned for 3D printing equipment. Staler said, "Our city will be offering that for the citizens of the city in the new library. I thought that was very interesting." Moving on now to the second page of the Suffolk News Herald on this Wednesday, June 3rd, I will read today's obituaries. Beginning with Bessie Mae Green Turner Stowe, who passed away on May 24th, at the age of 82. A celebration of life service will be held on Wednesday, June 3rd, at 11 a.m. at Parr Funeral Home and Crematory with Pastor Scott Cornett and Pastor T.A. Powell officiating. Burial will follow at Meadowbrook Memorial Gardens. Friends are invited to join the family for a time of visitation on Tuesday night, so that was last night, at the funeral home. Family will also receive friends after the graveside service. Condolences may be registered online at parfuneralhome.com. Sam Scott Jr., known as Biggie, passed away at the age of 91 on May 27th. There will be a visitation at Crocker Funeral Home Wednesday, June 3rd from 4 p.m. to 7 p.m. The celebration of life service will be held at the chapel of the historic Oak Grove Baptist Church, 2635 East Washington Street in Suffolk, on Thursday, June 4th at 1 p.m. with Pastor Emeritus Reverend Charles Lavelle of Open Hands Christian Fellowship officiating. John Subraska Joyner passed away on Sunday, May 31st at the age of 95. A funeral service will be held at 11 a.m. on Friday, June 5th at Sturtevant Funeral Home in Portsmouth at the Portsmouth Boulevard Chapel. The family will receive friends for 1 hour prior to the service. Burial will be held privately at Holly Lawn Cemetery in Suffolk. Nora Linda Morris, 78, passed away on May 25th. A viewing will be held from 2 p.m. to 6 p.m. on Thursday, June 4th at Metropolitan Funeral Service, Suffolk, located at 268 Holiday Street. The celebration of life service will take place at 12 p.m. on Friday, June 5th at Oak Grove Baptist Church in Suffolk. Here's a few items from the community calendar. On Friday, June 5th, the Bethlehem Rotan Club, located at 140 Manning Road in Suffolk, invites you to their next jam. Timeline Band will entertain you with country oldies and gospel. 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Great concessions, fellowship free and open to the public. For more information, call Fred Brinkley at 757-617-9317. On Saturday, June 6th, Somerton Friends Meeting will hold a yard market from 9 a.m. to 2 p.m. at 5329 Quaker Drive. For more information, call 757-404-0895 or 757-650-8608. Suffolk Impact is holding the annual Gun Violence Awareness Walk from 10 a.m. to 1 p.m. at Downtown Festival Park on Saturday, June 6th. Gun violence does not just make headlines, it leaves lasting pain in families and communities. This event is more than a walk. It is a call for awareness, unity, healing, and action. 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Next Saturday, June 13th, Suffolk Public Works will hold a recycling drive and tire amnesty day at Nansemond River High School from 8 a.m. to 11 a.m. So you get those old tires, take them there. On Sunday, June 14th, New Olive Branch Baptist Church, 9364 Gates Road in Suffolk, is having Women's Day service at 2 p.m. The guest speaker will be Reverend Dr. Madeline F. Beard, pastor, Galatians United Church of Christ from Suffolk. On Friday, June 19th, the Bethlehem Rotan Club on Manning Road has another jam. That jam will be the Breakers Beach Band, entertaining you with great beach music as we welcome the summer weather. Doors open at 5:30, music from 7 to 9, free and open to the public. 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Again, for more information, call Fred Brinkley, 757-617-9317. And finally, on Saturday, June 20th, Kings Fork Rotan Club will hold a fundraiser yard sale from 7 a.m. to 2 p.m. at 1600 Kings Fork Road. For information, contact C. Hardison, 757-337-7029, or Kathleen Anderson at 757-334-3461. Food will be available by the Mulleteer. The next article is TGIF Summer Concert Series Returns. This is from Staff Reports. Suffolk's TGIF Summer Concert Series will return on Friday, June 12th at Downtown Festival Park. Suffolk Parks and Recreation announced the free Summer Series, which will feature concerts from 6:30 to 9:30 p.m. Festivities will begin at 6 p.m. at Downtown Festival Park, 215 West Washington Street. Admission is free and open to all ages. Concessions will be available and alcohol will be sold to guests 21 and older with valid identification. Coolers will be allowed but checked by security. Outside alcohol, tents, and shelters are not permitted. Attendees are encouraged to bring chairs or blankets. Free parking will be available in public lots around the park. The Downtown Festival Park lineup includes Island Boy on June 12th with a series kickoff and free hot dogs for the first 100 guests. Raw Jazz on June 19th for a Juneteenth celebration with free chicken tenders and fries for the first 100 guests. Slap Nation on June 26th as part of a Summer Solstice Play All Week celebration, and BJ Griffin Band on July 10th for a Parks and Recreation Month celebration. The series will move to Bennett's Creek Park, 3000 Bennett's Creek Park Road, later in the summer. The DeLoreans will perform on July 24th with an 80s costume contest and glow stick giveaway. The Steels will perform July 31st for military and first responder appreciation with a small gift for those who have served or are serving. Anthony Rosano and the Conqueroos will perform August 7th during a volunteer appreciation picnic. the band Monarch, will close the series on August 14th with a teacher appreciation night, small gifts for current and former teachers, and Zumba during the band break. The concert series is sponsored by Believers Church and the Hispanic Chamber of Coastal Virginia. For weather updates, follow Suffolk Parks and Recreation on Facebook or call 757-514-7250, extension 5. More information is available by calling that number or emailing parksemail@suffolkva.us. Lakeland grad earns more than $4 million in scholarship offers. This is from Staff Reports. A Lakeland High School senior has earned more than $4 million in scholarship offers, the highest total for any Suffolk Public Schools student in the class of 2026. Alexis Morrison, a graduating senior at Lakeland High School, earned the offers after what school officials described as years of academic work, leadership, and perseverance. Dr. John B. Gordon III said, "This incredible accomplishment is a testament to Alexis's hard work, character, and dedication to excellence. Earning more than $4 million in scholarships is truly extraordinary and reflects the bright future ahead of her. We are extremely proud of Alexis and all that she has accomplished and will accomplish in the very near future," end quote. School officials said scholarship offers are still being received, adding to what they called a historic achievement for Lakeland High School and Suffolk Public Schools. The school division said Morrison's success reflects the support of her family, educators, and school community, as well as her own commitment to academic achievement. Suffolk Public Schools serves about 14,500 students across 21 schools and educational programs in the city. So congratulations to Alexis, for sure, and I'm certain her parents are doing a happy dance about that. New food locker at OBC puts healthy meals closer to home. This is from Staff Reports. Sentara OBC Hospital and Suffolk Christian Fellowship Center have opened a new, weatherproof, refrigerated food locker outside the hospital's emergency department entrance. The locker is the third Sentara has opened with a nonprofit community partner to help serve hospital patients and community agency clients. Users can access fresh, healthy food stored in the lockers with a digital code provided by the agency or the hospital. The locker can serve patients leaving the hospital who have no food at home, as well as approved residents who stop by on their way home from work. The locker is available 24 hours a day. Tricia Christopher, Director of Ambulatory Administration for the hospital, said, "This is what can happen when a healthcare organization and a community partner come together with a shared mission and purpose. This initiative offers a practical, dignified, convenient way for us to provide healthy food to those who need it," end quote. Suffolk Christian Fellowship Center has served the community for 25 years and operates a food pantry on East Washington Street. The organization will rotate food in the lockers once a week to ensure freshness and safety. Lorna Slaughter, co-founder of the organization, said, "Food is medicine, and this is a response to a right-now need. Families make hard choices when it comes to food. Seniors on fixed incomes make hard choices. This initiative offers people dignity, access, and health." End quote. Sentara also operates similar food lockers at Sentara Careplex Hospital in Hampton, in partnership with the Virginia Peninsula Food Bank, and at Sentara Williamsburg Regional Medical Center, where the locker is maintained by Williamsburg House of Mercy. Ursula Bowe, community engagement consultant with Sentara OBC's Cancer Program, said, "Health begins at home, around the dinner table. This is something compassionate that we can do to bridge gaps and reduce barriers to healthy food. Small acts can bring big impacts." And there's a lovely picture of Lorna Slaughter with Suffolk Christian Fellowship demonstrating the locker for those on hand at the ribbon cutting. Suffolk man charged after car meetup incident. This is from staff reports. A Suffolk man was arrested Saturday after police said he drove toward officers during a large car meetup on Obese Industrial Boulevard. Suffolk police responded about 10:20 p.m. Friday, May 29th, to the 1,000 block of Obese Industrial Boulevard for a car meetup involving more than 100 vehicles. Police said officers were approaching a vehicle doing burnouts when the driver slowed down, backed up, and began driving toward them. The vehicle came within feet of striking the officers before accelerating away, nearly hitting another vehicle and leaving the scene, according to police. Corey Branch, 20, of Suffolk, was arrested May 30th after further investigation. He was charged with 3 counts of attempting to commit a capital offense, disregarding a police command to stop, noise violation, racing, reckless driving, general, and 2 counts of window obstruction. Police said Branch's vehicle was seized. No injuries were reported. Police Chief James Danny Bowie said, "During this incident, we were extremely lucky that someone wasn't killed due to the reckless behavior of the participants. The Suffolk Police Department will not tolerate reckless driving or illegal racing of motor vehicles in our city," end quote. Bowie said the department will pursue charges and vehicle seizures in illegal racing cases when allowed by law. Bowie said, "We need to know that when we are behind the wheel of a motor vehicle, we are responsible for whatever happens due to our reckless behavior," end quote. Anyone with information is asked to contact the Suffolk Police Department or the Suffolk Crime Line at 888-562-5887, option 5. Tips also may be submitted online through the Suffolk Police Department website or at p3tips.com. Spectrum Workshop helped Suffolk seniors build digital skills. This is from staff reports. Seniors at Lake Prince Woods Retirement Community spent part of May 27th learning how to better use smart devices, protect their personal information online, and stay connected with family, friends, and essential services. Spectrum hosted the Digital Education Workshop in partnership with Lake Prince Woods. The class held from 9:30 to 11:30 a.m. at the retirement community on Anna Good Way focused on improving seniors' comfort with Wi-Fi, smart devices, and online safety. Participants received tips on maximizing their home Wi-Fi experience, using apps to access transportation, medical information, and food, and finding additional digital learning resources. Rahman Khan, Group Vice President of Community Impact for Charter Communications, operates the Spectrum brand and said, "The importance of expanding access to essential broadband technologies, education, and training is profound in our increasingly digital world. By hosting workshops like this, we are partnering with valued partners like the Lake Prince Woods Retirement Community to empower seniors with the digital skills necessary to navigate today's connected environment," end quote. Suffolk Mayor Michael DeMand said the training addressed a practical need for older residents, saying, "The ability to confidently use technology impacts every aspect of daily life for our senior residents. Workshops like this one with Spectrum and Lake Prince Woods Retirement Community help ensure our seniors have the tools and knowledge to stay connected, safe, and engaged," end quote. The workshop was part of Spectrum's broader effort to support broadband technology programs, education, and training in communities served by the company. Local officials listed for the event included Duman, Vice Mayor Lou Ward, and Councilman John Rector and Leotis Williams. 2 adults injured in Ashley Avenue house fire. This is from staff reports. 2 adults suffered non-life-threatening burn injuries the morning of June 1st in a house fire on Ashley Avenue, Suffolk Fire and Rescue said in a media release. Crews were dispatched at 10 a.m. to the 500 block of Ashley Avenue and arrived 4 minutes later to find heavy fire showing from a single-story home. According to the release, all residents had escaped before crews arrived, and an interior search found no one inside. The fire was brought under control at 10:17 a.m. The home sustained extensive fire damage in a rear living area, with significant heat and smoke damage throughout the rest of the residence. Three adults were displaced and are being assisted by the American Red Cross. No firefighters were injured. The Suffolk Fire Marshal's office is investigating the cause and origin of the fire. Suffolk Police also responded to the scene. Navy Vet writes children's book inspired by grandsons. This is by Avery Goodstein, staff writer. When Sonia Lee witnessed her young grandson struggling through their parents' divorce, she wrote a book for them. Drawing on her nearly 30 years of service in the Navy and now working as a mental health provider for the military, Lee's book, The Volcano Within, is an empowering book that guides children and their parents through intense and overwhelming feelings of anger. In the book, Jupiter, Kai, and Ezra learn to name their emotions, recognize their triggers, and discover calming strategies. Lee reflected on the difficulties her grandsons were having adjusting to a new lifestyle. She said, "I just remember asking him, 'What are you so angry about?' And he couldn't put it in words. So I was like, 'Well, what does it feel like?' He pointed to his belly and he said, 'It felt like something was trapped there.' So that was my vision, to be honest, for doing the book," end quote. While the connection between the military and writing a children's book may seem random, Lee said combining the two was easy. Having joined the Navy in 1989, Lee said there wasn't much regard for mental health. She said it was normal to suppress and deal with difficult emotions quietly. Lee retired as a service warfare officer, which was also a very hard community to serve in, she said. Quote, "When my grandson was saying about the anger, it was an emotion that I was very familiar with as an adult, like not knowing what to do with these emotions." She said, "I don't see it as being so different than the military, because regardless of where you work, what you do, you're going to have emotions, and just knowing what to do with those emotions. And then anger is something that's always seen as a bad thing. Anger doesn't necessarily have to be a bad thing if you know how to use it properly," end quote. She said how adults and children deal with anger isn't too different, so taking the skills she already presents to adults every day and putting them into a children's book was simple. That's where the calming toolbox Lee focused on in the book comes in. The book provides suggestions for calming techniques that can help children and their parents address anger in a controlled, safe way. Precious Bess, one of Lee's daughters, said she regularly reads the book with her sons, and they use the recommended calming toolbox. Beth said she's found that using happy memories of their family and other things that bring them joy has helped the boys immensely. Lee's other daughter, Nora Shonda Miller, said she also reads the book regularly with her 3-year-old before bed, and he uses a breathing skill the book recommends when he gets angry. Miller said, "Every time he feels upset, he does tell me, 'Mommy, I want to take a deep breath,' and then we'll talk about it. And then once he kind of calms down, he'll remember, like, 'Hey, I can calm down,' like the volcano in the book," end quote. When Lee first proposed the book, Beth said she loved the idea and thought it was a unique way to offer her kids guidance on how to deal with the divorce. She said, "I wasn't surprised at all, as she's a licensed professional counselor. So I kind of was happy that she kind of was able to put her professionalism into her personal life and basically put her work into action with her own grandchildren to create this book and the tools that the book offers," end quote. Miller offered similar remarks about her mother, saying it wasn't a shock when her mom presented the idea of a children's book. Miller said, I didn't expect a children's book, but it was very fitting because my mom, for one, she's very, very knowledgeable in her subject matter, and she's very good with kids. And, you know, her grandsons from all ages 9 all the way down to the 11-month-old, they adore her, and they really, really, especially the older two, they really look to her for guidance, end quote. Lee said the whole process took about 6 months until she was happy with the finished product. While it was important to make it accessible to children, Lee said she wanted everything to be backed by research, including ensuring the calming toolbox actually worked with her grandchildren. Another important part of the project for Lee was the front cover. Lee worked with an illustrator out of Chicago, who Lee said brought her vision to life. The cover features three young boys, inspired by Lee's three grandchildren at the time, and their grandmother, whom Lee modeled after herself. The four are gathered in a kitchen surrounding a classic erupting volcano science experiment, and each boy has a different expression on their face, representing excitement, worry, and intrigue. The whole volcano metaphor is meant to represent how anger can impact the whole family, and if not dealt with correctly, can cause a big eruption. While the family has always been close, writing this book brought them all even closer together. Miller and Bess said they enjoyed being a part of the process, and the grandsons loved being a part of the story. Bess said her oldest thinks he's a celebrity. And Miller's oldest loves to look at the pictures, knowing they represent him and his cousins. For Lee, her grandson's approval is enough. She said, if I only sold one copy, and that copy was for him, I would be just, you know, ecstatic about it. So just with the book, seeing someone that looks like him and someone that looks like me, and to be able to relate to it, his favorite part was the toolbox part of seeing that having different things to do and that everybody expresses their anger differently. He really enjoyed that piece of it, end quote. Both girls said they are very proud of their mother and are grateful she has captured their lives in this way. Miller called the book a legacy that they will be able to pass down for generations. They know that having Lee as a role model for their boys is special. Bess said, it's a wonderful thing that she has done and that she continues to just incorporate in their lives, that you can always just go above and beyond. And just looking at their grandmother, it makes me proud, because not a lot of people in itself have the accolades and done the things that my mom has done. So they are very proud of her, and we all are. It doesn't say anything in the article about where the book is available. Hopefully that will become a known book that everybody can pick up. Now to the opinion page. To the class of 2026, Suffolk is proud of you. This is the newspaper's letter. There's something about late May and early June that feels a little different from the rest of the year. The air carries something, call it electricity, call it possibility, that you can almost reach out and grab. Caps and gowns hang in closets, families scramble for cameras, and a group of young men and women who have spent years earning this moment finally get to stand up and be recognized for it. This year is no different. To the graduates of Kings Fork, Lakeland, Nansemond River High School, Nansemond Suffolk Academy, and Suffolk Christian Academy, this city is proud of you. Genuinely proud. You've crossed a finish line that took years of early mornings, late nights, frustrations you probably couldn't put into words at the time, and more personal growth than you likely realize yet. Teachers believed in you, coaches pushed you, parents worried and prayed over you more than you'll ever know. You showed up, day after day, and did what needed to be done. Don't let the celebrations rush past the weight of what you've actually accomplished. But here's the thing about finish lines. They have a way of turning into starting blocks. Whatever comes next for you, whether it's college, a trade, military service, entrepreneurship, or some path you haven't fully mapped out yet, take those dreams you've been quietly carrying around and give them room to breathe. Don't tuck them away as something you'll get to someday. Someday has a way of never coming. Dream big, dream often, dream out loud when you need to, and in the quiet of your own conscience, when that's what it takes. Give yourself permission to want something extraordinary. when those dreams lead you somewhere difficult, and they will, don't let the fear of failure talk you into turning back. That fear is one of the most convincing liars you will ever meet. It will dress itself up as wisdom. It will sound reasonable. Don't listen to it. Failure is not the opposite of success. It is more often than not the road to it. The most interesting, accomplished, and fulfilled people you will ever meet in your lifetime didn't get there by avoiding every wrong turn. They got there by refusing to let the wrong turns have the final word. You will not always get it right. You're not supposed to. What you are supposed to do is keep going. Suffolk has shaped you. Now it's your turn. Take what you've been given, add everything you've got, and go build something worth being proud of. Congratulations, class of 2026. And letters to the editor today, prepared by the Life-Giving Christ, is written by Charles Qualls, columnist. TV and film give us much to be amused with, but one of my favorite things may well be when one of the characters decides to try out a big word and quickly gets in over their head. In my mind, as I studied John 14:1-14, was the word plethora. Plethora. I thought of one funny movie scene where a lot of back and forth emerged from someone's use of that word. Of course, this funny-sounding word means to have a lot of, and in usage sometimes also implies variety. In this brief scripture, there is a lot. Something for everybody. I dare say, a veritable plethora. Okay, a veritable plethora of message types. John 14 contains, among other things, some of the most comforting words ever read at funerals and memorial services. Let not your hearts be troubled. Believe in me. Believe also in God. In my Father's house there are many mansions. There are also some of the most jolting and challenging words Jesus ever uttered that catch us a little off guard. Read Jesus' response to Philip's understandable request and see if he doesn't come off a little sharp. There are also some of the most misunderstood words in all of Scripture, in my opinion, as Jesus invites his listeners to ask for anything in his name and it will be theirs. Does this mean that the brand new car of my dreams is already on the way? Yes, there is a lot of variety here, powerful and memorable words, exactly none of which I plan to major on in this column today, because if we want to have one final chance to try to keep up with a moving Savior, Jesus will do something important here. In this chapter, he will issue one of the clearest, most succinct and honest summations of what it is to be a Christian that nearly no one believes. Jesus will lay it all out in a simple line. Just as ministers can often tell a parishioner is reacting to something we've said, we react to Jesus in John 14 by basically saying, "Nah, that can't be it." Instead, what if we believed that Jesus knew a little bit about the very faith which he was kicking off in the pages of the New Testament? What if we actually tried living as though what he said truly was the way? Right after Jesus made that beautiful, comforting promise of heavenly provision, he said in verse 4, "And you know the way to the place where I am going." Now, the some we like to label doubting Thomas spoke up. He told Jesus that they didn't know where he was going, and so they also could not know how to get there. If we're being fair to Thomas, I'm not sure you or I would have known the way either. I'm pretty sure Thomas was giving a concrete response here rather than an abstract one. I think he was expressing a lack of geographic knowledge of how to physically follow Jesus from here to wherever he was moving next. Do we turn left at the Kroger or right at the Chick-fil-A? That's the kind of question I believe he was asking. Instead, Jesus was thinking on a heavenly plane, but also on the largely spiritual plane for the here and now. Yes, you do know the way. I am the way, the truth, and the life. What do you hear Jesus saying here? I hear him saying that God has finally chosen not to write a mystery entirely at this point. Most of the audience that heard these words spoken a couple thousand years ago had already heard from Jesus what they needed to know. If we're being honest, most of us have been sitting and soaking at church for decades. We've already heard, or had a chance to have heard, from Jesus what we needed to know. I think our biggest challenge might fall now in the trust department. Jesus says here, "I am the way, I am the truth, I am the life." But will we trust? Will we trust that he truly is the way? Or do we think we most assuredly know better what the way for our own lives is? Do we believe that Jesus is the very definition and embodiment of truth for this age and any other? Do we believe that Jesus, sometimes challenging, sometimes unconventional, and sometimes unpopular way, is the way? If we can believe that, then we can be informed and guided by the life-giving Christ. 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My name is Sandy Smith. 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
4: This is Ann reading from the Washington Post on Wednesday, June 3rd. Rubio details U.S. demands as Iran peace talks falter. By Noah Robertson and John Hudson. Secretary of State Marco Rubio on Tuesday outlined the Trump administration's demands for a peace deal with Iran, saying the regime in Tehran must reopen the Strait of Hormuz and commit to future talks on curtailing its nuclear program before Washington will lift its blockade of Iranian ports or ease financial sanctions, strangling the country's economy. His comments before the Senate Foreign Relations Committee were, to date, the most specific to be offered publicly on the U.S. negotiating position, as recent tit-for-tat attacks between the two sides and Israel's aggressive military action in Lebanon threatened to collapse the talks. Rubio addressed the committee ahead of another scheduled appearance Tuesday afternoon before a House panel on State Department spending. The sessions set to continue Wednesday are ostensibly an opportunity for the secretary to defend the administration's nearly $36 billion budget request for his agency. Unlike Defense Secretary Pete Hegseth's combative testimony earlier this year, during which he called members of Congress critical of the war in Iran, America's biggest adversary, Rubio's exchange with lawmakers were mostly cordial. But from the outset, lawmakers pressed Rubio, who also serves as President Donald Trump's national security advisor, to explain the state of the Iran conflict and efforts to conclude it. Members of both parties have recently shown increased frustration with the war's costs and potential political liabilities ahead of the November midterms. This war and the administration's decisions to blockade has now held the entire world economy and the U.S. economy hostage to the ability to negotiate an agreement with Iran, said Senator Chris Murphy, Democrat, Connecticut. Rubio said that a peace deal would require Iran to pledge to reopen the Strait of Hormuz, a vital waterway for the oil and fertilizer trade that has been closed to virtually all commercial traffic since soon after the administration launched the military campaign in late February. The disruption has roiled global energy markets and led to an increase in domestic gas prices that some Republicans fear could cost the party as it seeks to retain control of Congress. Trump is also demanding that Iran enter into negotiating severe and long-term limitations on its nuclear program, including disposing its highly enriched uranium, Rubio said. The Secretary of State noted that those talks, if Iran commits to them, could last for months. The administration is not willing to ease sanctions on Tehran solely in exchange for reopening the strait, Rubio said. Under further questioning from Senator Ted Cruz, Republican Texas, Rubio acknowledged that one of Trump's other red lines during the talks was Iran's support for terrorist proxy groups. Over the weekend, the U.S. military struck Iranian drone and radar sites, with Iran later launching missiles at Kuwait, a close American ally in the Persian Gulf. Meanwhile, Israeli Prime Minister Benjamin Netanyahu announced Monday that he ordered new strikes on suspected Hezbollah strongholds in Beirut. Israel's escalation of hostilities in Lebanon prompted Iran to announce the suspension of negotiations with the United States over ending the war, raising doubts about whether the two sides will extend a ceasefire first agreed to in April that would lead to new talks over Iran's nuclear program. In an apparent effort to salvage the negotiations, Trump said later Monday that he spoke to Netanyahu and representatives of Hezbollah and urged both sides to call off attacks. He then announced on social media that U.S. talks with Iran were back on and continuing at a rapid pace. Administration officials had previously said that a memorandum of understanding between Washington and Tehran is undergoing last-minute revisions and pending Trump's approval. Rubio acknowledged there are tensions within Iran's post-war government, but said Iranian Supreme Leader Mojtabi Khamenei, who is believed to have been badly injured in a strike early in the conflict, is alive and increasingly engaging on government matters. Khamenei's predecessor, Ayatollah Ali Khamenei, was killed in the war's opening salvos. Rubio said that Iran's post-war government is led by Mojtaba Khamenei, who in turn is advised by a council made up of members of the Islamic Revolutionary Guard Corps and other elements of the regime. Iran's foreign minister and parliamentary speaker need approval from the council before any decisions can be made, Rubio said, appearing to acknowledge the slow pace of the peace talks. Tehran's use of couriers and security concerns have caused delays and miscommunications in the Iranian system, Rubio said. They need to get guidance from them, and that process oftentimes takes 3 to 5 days to get a response, Rubio said. While Rubio said the joint U.S. and Israeli bombing campaign had been highly successful in reaching its military objective of degrading Iran's defense industrial base, He made clear that Iran still retains drone and missile capabilities. They still have a lot of drones because these are easy to make, Rubio said. His characterization is more in line with recent U.S. intelligence assessments that found that Iran retains 70% or more of its pre-war stockpiles of missiles and pre-war inventories of mobile launchers. It contrasts sharply with how Trump and Hegseth have described the success of the war's bombing operations. Earlier this spring, Hegseth said Iran's missile and drone programs were overwhelmingly destroyed. In a sign of the war's lagging popularity within the GOP, more Republicans have backed largely symbolic measures intended to halt the fighting in recent weeks. Democratic-led war powers resolutions in the House and Senate could come up for votes as soon as this week. The deteriorating security situation in the Middle East occurs as Rubio's top aides are set to convene the next round of talks between Lebanese and Israeli diplomats in Washington on Tuesday and Wednesday, aimed at securing a longer-term security and ceasefire deal. One U.S. official who spoke on the condition of anonymity to discuss sensitive diplomatic talks said that Israel's escalation in Lebanon was so dramatic that Lebanon may decide to walk away from the talks. A second U.S. official said the Trump administration was throwing its full weight behind Israel, saying the United States does not expect Israel to absorb ongoing attacks on its civilians by a terrorist organization. During the hearing, Republicans and Democrats also pushed Rubio to explain the Trump administration's policy

Israel, saying the United States does not expect Israel to absorb ongoing attacks on its civilians by a terrorist organization. During the hearing, Republicans and Democrats also pushed Rubio to explain the Trump administration's policy toward China, including the months-long delay in a $14 billion arms sale to Taiwan, the self-governing island Beijing claims as its own territory. Rubio said that the package was under review by the White House and argued that Beijing's objections to the sale, raised during Trump's summit with Chinese leader Xi Jinping in May, was not holding up our decision-making. Trump picks mortgage chief Bill Polt to lead on national intelligence by Warren P. Strobel and Lauren Kaori Gurley. President Donald Trump on Tuesday announced he was appointing Bill Polt an acting director of national intelligence, tapping a staunch political supporter who heads a federal mortgage regulation agency but has no intelligence experience. In selecting Polt for the Intelligence Czar post, Trump turned to a reliable political ally who was a leading voice in trying to oust then Federal Reserve Chair Jerome H. Powell and who has pursued mortgage fraud accusations against the president's Democratic foes. Polt will replace, at least temporarily, Tulsi Gabbard, who announced her resignation last month, saying she was leaving the administration to attend to her husband after he was diagnosed with a rare bone cancer. Gabbard said in her resignation letter that she intended to stay in the position through June 30th. Polt's appointment was greeted with alarm by Democratic lawmakers and former intelligence officials who voiced concern that his record of doing Trump's bidding could lead to abuses within the powerful but traditionally nonpartisan U.S. intelligence community. Frighteningly, he's got more of a platform at the office of the Director of National Intelligence than he did as a housing regulator, Representative Jim Himes, Democrat Connecticut, said in an interview. There's a lot of opportunity for mischief here. Polt will have responsibility for thousands of intelligence personnel as well as the safety of U.S. citizens, said Himes, ranking Democrat on the House Intelligence Committee. The National Counterterrorism Center is part of the Intelligence Czar's office. It remains unclear how Trump chose Polt for the acting DNI job, which originally had been awarded to Gabbard's top deputy, former CIA officer Aaron Lucas. The president chooses the best and most talented people to serve in his cabinet, White House spokesman Davis Ingles said. Bill Polt is a great selection, and he will do a great job on behalf of the American people. The 2004 law establishing ODNI says that anyone nominated for appointment as Director of National Intelligence shall have extensive national security experience. Polt has no time in the military, no time in Congress, no time in the diplomatic corps, no time in law enforcement, Senator Mark R. Warner of Virginia, the top Democrat on the Senate Intelligence Committee, said at a hearing Tuesday. It is an insult. Trump said in a post on Truth Social that Polt, director of the Federal Housing Finance Agency, has deep experience managing the most sensitive matters in America, the safety and soundness of the markets, and over $10 trillion at Fannie Mae, Freddie Mac, a substantial increase from where it was just 12 months ago. Polt, he said, will remain director of the FHFA and chairman of Fannie Mae and Freddie Mac, two government-supported agencies that assist home buying and mortgage liquidity. The Director of National Intelligence oversees and coordinates 18 U.S. spy agencies, but has no operational role in covert intelligence gathering programs. Gabbard, once a Democratic presidential candidate who left the party and supported Trump in 2024 election bid, shrank the intelligence czar's office and turned it toward supporting Trump's domestic political priorities. She tried to rewrite the history of Russia's intervention in the 2016 presidential election as treasonous conspiracy concocted by President Barack Obama and his aides, and was involved in at least two instances of securing materials related to the 2020 presidential election
which Trump falsely claimed.

0: claims he won. Polt's nomination comes as Congress prepares to vote on reauthorizing a controversial electronic surveillance program under Section 702 of the Foreign Intelligence Surveillance Act, which allows the government to collect from U.S. communications firms the texts, emails, and phone calls of foreigners living overseas without a warrant. Those intercepts sometimes collect data from communications involving U.S. citizens. The program's opponents said it should be halted given the appointment of Polt, who, they said, has shown a willingness to weaponize information for political purposes. Warner, a proponent of 702, which expires in mid-June, said the task to reauthorize the legislation will be tougher. Now, I gotta go and try to convince my Democratic colleagues and, frankly, some of my Republican colleagues, he said. It is unclear whether Trump will ask the Senate to confirm Polt. Republican reaction to the appointment was muted. Senate Majority Leader John Thune, Republican, South Dakota, said of Polt's appointment that if he is to take the position permanently, he'll have to go through a confirmation process and hearings and everything else, so we'll see. When asked if he's concerned about Polt's appointment, given his history of using mortgage records to prosecute some of Trump's foes, Thune said, "We don't need a weaponized DNI. We need professionals there." Over the past year, Polt has made a name for himself as a Trump loyalist, willing to bring aggressive legal action against Trump's political foes. Polt played a key role in accusations of mortgage fraud against New York Attorney General Letitia James, Democrat, Senator Adam Schiff, Democrat, California, and Democratic-appointed Federal Reserve Governor Lisa Cook. Trump cited Polt's fraud allegations when he moved to fire Cook last year. Schiff and Cook have not been charged, and the case against James was rejected by a grand jury. Polt also pushed for removing Powell, drafting a termination letter and sharing a prop resembling a wanted poster featuring the Fed official at a meeting with President at Trump's Mar-a-Lago estate. In September, Polt reportedly got into a fight with Treasury Secretary Scott Bessent at a party. Polt's approach to leading the Federal Housing Finance Agency was unconventional from the start. A few days into the job in March last year, Polt overhauled the boards of Fannie and Freddie, made himself the chairman of both companies, and axed top staffers. In the ensuing months, Polt fired dozens more employees, including internal watchdog investigators and the leader of the ethics team that was investigating one of his associates. The moves have undermined faith in Polt across the mortgage industry. Polt's tenure at Fannie and Freddie has also been marked by an effort to prepare the U.S. mortgage agencies for a public offering, though that effort has lost steam amid firings and resignations. An IPO is unlikely while Fannie and Freddie remain under government control, analysts said, and appeared even less likely after today's news. We believe this makes the transaction that would permit Fannie and Freddie to exit conservatorship less likely, Jared Seberg, managing director at TD Cowen, said in an analyst note. It already was going to be operationally and politically difficult to end the conservatorships. We do not see how one could surmount those obstacles if the FHFA director is devoting most of his time to national security issues. Commonly traded shares for the mortgage finance companies ended down for the day by about 5% on a day when major stock indices closed in positive territory. Shares of both entities fell Tuesday morning following the announcement. Before Trump tapped him to serve as top housing regulator, Polt was known for his performative philanthropy on social media, sending people money for groceries and medical care through online call-outs. Polt is the heir to a real estate empire through his grandfather, a post-war builder and founder of Polt Homes. He attended Northwestern University, where he launched a business selling photography of properties taken by helicopter. Later, he started an investment firm dedicated to building and housing products, led an air conditioning company, and started a nonprofit the Blight Authority that cleared abandoned homes in the Midwest. Several Republicans on the Senate Intelligence Committee said they were unsure whether Pult had relevant experience to serve as Director of National Intelligence. I don't see any evidence of qualifications for that job, Senator John Cornyn, Republican Texas, told reporters. I do not know Mr. Pult at all, Senator Susan Collins, Republican Maine, told reporters. I don't know whether he has any intelligence or military background. I don't even know whether he has a security clearance. Trump administration abandons $1.8 billion payout fund after revolt by GOP. By Theodoric Meyer, Perry Stein, and Gerald Dillard. Acting Attorney General Todd Blanche said Tuesday that the Justice Department would abandon plans for a $1.8 billion fund to compensate people who claim they were unfairly investigated. His declaration was an attempt to end an unusual standoff between the Trump administration and Republican lawmakers who have refused to fund immigration enforcement agencies over concerns about the payout fund. Dissolving the fund before it could begin disbursing payments allows the Trump administration to assuage lawmakers' concerns that taxpayer money might be used to compensate people who attacked the U.S. Capitol on January 6, 2021. We are not moving forward with the fund, period, Blanche said. Not moving forward with the fund ever, Representative Grace Meng, Democrat, New York, asked him during a hearing of the House Appropriations Committee panel overseeing the Justice Department. Correct, Blanche said. The Trump administration seemed to have little choice but to declare the fund dead to salvage a key part of its aggressive and costly immigration agenda. Some Republican lawmakers said that if the administration wanted money for immigration enforcement agencies, they would accept nothing less than an explicit guarantee from Blanche that there would be no payout fund. Blanche gave that guarantee during oral testimony, but suggested that the Justice Department wouldn't issue a formal statement clearing the fund's demise beyond the hearing. I'm not committing to putting anything in writing, Blanche said after Meng argued that such a statement would help instill trust in the Justice Department's plan. I don't know what the purpose is of putting something in writing. I'm telling you what we are doing. The Trump administration's retreat on the fund was a rare instance of congressional Republicans defying President Donald Trump and prevailing, and it comes roughly 5 months before midterm elections that will decide control of Congress. The payout fund laid bare strains between the president and a Republican Party that has, more often than not, been to his will. The now-scrapped fund was created last month as part of an expansive settlement in exchange for Trump dropping a $10 billion lawsuit he filed against the IRS over the 2019 leak of his confidential tax records. Blanche made clear that one of the deal's most valuable provisions to Trump would survive without the fund. Under the settlement, the Justice Department agreed it was forever barred from prosecuting potential crimes over tax filings by Trump, his family, or his companies from before the agreement. Democratic lawmakers criticized Blanche for keeping that part of the settlement intact. They also said it was a conflict for Blanche, who was Trump's personal defense attorney in multiple cases before he returned to the White House in 2025, to sign off on a settlement for the president. What are you saying is a conflict of interest? Blanche asked. The fact that I used to have a job and I now have a current job? At least one Republican said the testimony settled the matter in his mind. The testimony I heard from the Attorney General was categorical. It was unequivocal. It was unconditional, Senator John Neely Kennedy, Louisiana, told reporters. I take him at his word. He said not now, not ever, and so for me that's enough. I'm ready to move forward. For days, Senate Republicans expressed alarm at Trump's decision to set up the fund. Republicans defied Trump by leaving Washington last month without passing legislation to fund immigration enforcement agencies because of their concerns about the payout fund. Then on Monday, the Justice Department said it would comply with a court order temporarily blocking the fund, a striking reversal from days earlier when it vowed not to let judges' policy preferences stand in its way. But some Senate Republicans thought that move was not enough and wanted to hear from the president himself. The court order blocked the administration from making payouts from the fund only for 2 weeks and did not weigh in on its legal merits. In the hours leading up to Blanche's testimony Tuesday afternoon, Senate Majority Leader John Thune, Republican, South Dakota, said he believed, after speaking with the acting attorney general Tuesday, that Blanche's testimony would make clear that the fund was no more. "I think his statements are going to be very definitive, very clear, and create the certainty that I hope all of our members and House members need as well in order for us to proceed on the reconciliation bill," Thune told reporters, referring to the stalled immigration enforcement legislation. "But I'm not guaranteeing that happens yet." Even if the administration had not abandoned the fund, it was likely to face serious legal hurdles. Two courts have taken steps to scrutinize aspects of the fund, and other challenges were pending. In one decision in the Eastern District of Virginia, U.S. District Judge Leonie M. Brinkema scheduled a hearing for next week to determine whether the fund should remain blocked while the court considers the merits of a lawsuit that argues the fund is illegal. Republicans are working to pass legislation important to Trump that would fund two agencies, Immigration and Customs Enforcement and Customs and Border Protection, for the next 3 years. Trump had asked Congress to pass the legislation by Monday, but Senate Republicans refused until the administration addressed the controversy over the payout fund. Senate Republicans plan to use a special process known as reconciliation to pass the government funding bill without Democratic votes. But the party's 53-47 majority in the chamber means they need the support of all but three Republican senators if every senator is voting. Democrats said Blanche's verbal guarantee was worth little without a binding commitment. "Blanche and Trump's words are worthless," Senate Minority Leader Charles E. Schumer, Democrat, New York, wrote on X during the testimony. "The only way to stop Trump's nearly $2 billion MAGA slush fund and his blank check to commit tax fraud is to abolish it by law permanently." Representative Jamie Raskin, Maryland, the top Democrat on the House Judiciary panel, echoed that, saying he wants legislation to permanently bar any such fund in the future, regardless of Blanche's assurances. Democrats had signaled that they would try to force Republicans into politically uncomfortable votes on amendments related to the fund if the GOP moved to jumpstart Trump's immigration agenda. Shortly before Blanche's testimony, at least one Republican, Senator Tom Tillis, North Carolina, who has criticized attempts to downplay the January 6th attack, said he also planned to introduce an amendment to bar the administration from resurrecting the fund in the future. "I just feel like we just need to do a way back machine and just pretend like this never existed and take whatever steps are necessary to make sure it can never exist or disperse," Tillis told reporters. "Not in the current environment. There are other mechanisms for people who are over-prosecuted." On Tuesday morning, a spokesman for Trump's personal legal team defended the underlying case, saying the IRS had wrongly allowed a rogue, politically motivated employee to leak confidential information about Trump, his family, and his company to news organizations. "President Trump continues to hold those who wrong America and Americans accountable," the spokesman said. In addition to the Brinkema ruling, another federal judge in Florida last week ordered Trump and his family to respond to grievous allegations that the fund constituted an act of fraud, using a rare judicial authority to investigate misconduct against the court. "That judicial investigation is in its nascent stages," the judge asked Trump and his family to respond to the allegations of misconduct by June 12th. Even if the administration follows through with abandoning the fund, Trump could find other ways to reward allies who claimed they were victims of a weaponized Justice Department. For example, under the Federal Tort Claims Act, people are entitled to file claims against the federal government if they think they were wrongly hurt by government actions. Thousands of such claims are filed each year, including many that have come from January 6 defendants. Those claims have kept coming amid the uncertainty on the payout fund. Peter Ticton, an attorney who has filed for compensation on behalf of January 6 defendants, said he saw payments Friday for 9 more clients, arguing in a court filing that each was owed more than $1 million for medical bills, lost income, pain and suffering, emotional distress, loss of liberty, and damage to their reputations. If there's a fund, that makes it all a little bit easier, Ticton said. But if there's no such fund at all, the government needs to settle these lawsuits. The Justice Department could decide to settle such claims before they are brought to court, effectively deciding who deserves to be paid for damages by the federal government. That claims process is typically not made public. Pentagon hires convicted January 6th rioter for sensitive counterterrorism job. By Tara Kopp and Salvador Rizzo. A convicted January 6th rioter, who later said that he regretted his participation in the U.S. Capitol attack, has been hired by the Trump administration to work inside a Pentagon office that manages highly classified military operations, according to four people familiar with the matter. The appointment of Elias Irizarry, who was 19 at the time of the riot in 2021, to a post in the Defense Department Special Operations and Low-Intensity Conflict Office, has raised alarm internally among staff who question how anyone convicted in the assault on American democracy could be trusted for such a sensitive role in the U.S. government, these people said. All spoke on the condition of anonymity, citing fear of retaliation. Irizarry is assigned to the office's Irregular Warfare and Counterterrorism section, the people familiar with the matter said. The team comprises about 40 people, and its portfolio includes operations such as embassy security, personnel recovery, and hostage rescue. Two people characterize the work as among the most delicate that the Pentagon performs. All positions, they said, require a top-secret security clearance. In the case of rescue extraction missions, it can place our special operators in some of the most complex and dangerous environments we ask of them, said one person familiar with Irizarry's hiring. To put someone so junior and new to DOD and with such a checkered background into such a sensitive portfolio raises serious questions for leadership. Irizarry did not respond to requests for comment. In a statement, the acting Pentagon Press Secretary, Joel Valdez, said that Irizarry is a qualified, patriotic young professional, and we are proud to have him as a political appointee at the Defense Department. It's unclear who within the Trump administration appointed him to the post. At the time of the Capitol attack, Irizarry was a freshman at the Citadel, a public military college in South Carolina, and serving as a cadet in the Civil Air Patrol court filings show. After traveling to Washington with two other men, Irizarry joined the mob of Donald Trump supporters who breached police lines and broke into the building while members of Congress attempted to certify Joe Biden's victory in the 2020 presidential election. Prosecutors said that along with the crowds, he entered through a broken window while wielding a metal pole, but that he never struck anyone. Irizarry pleaded guilty to a misdemeanor charge of entering and remaining in a restricted building or grounds and was sentenced to 14 days in jail, court filings show. In those legal filings, Irizarry was described as attending Trump's rally at the Ellipse before ending up at the riot by happenstance and quickly disavowing his involvement. But the judge in his case also described him as someone who, at critical moments on January 6th, such as when one of his traveling companions, Grayson Sherrill, struck a police officer with a pole, did nothing to stop the violence. Sherrill was sentenced to 7 months in custody in 2023 after pleading guilty to assaulting federal officers. Irizarry apologized to the widow of several law enforcement officers who lost their lives, who he said had to bury their partners because of that horrible day. I am ashamed because I will always be part of this disgrace, Irizarry said at his sentencing in 2023. January 6th represented something truly horrible. It was the largest attack on our democracy since the Civil War. Irizarry, who was among the youngest of the January 6th defendants, ended up in Washington that day because he'd been trying to spend time with his friend, the third traveling companion, Elliot Bishai, before Bishai joined the military, court records show. Bishai pleaded guilty to the same misdemeanor as Irizarry and lost a commission to join the Army Warrant Officer Flight Program as a result, according to a 2023 court filing. Bishai was separated from the military's delayed entry program and never served, an Army official said, on the condition of anonymity to discuss personnel matters. Irizarry's record before the Capitol attack had been quite commendable, U.S. District Judge Tanya S. Chutkan noted at his sentencing. She offered at the time to write him a letter to help him reapply to the Citadel after the school discharged him for his involvement in the assault. Chutkan's chambers did not respond when asked if she ultimately wrote the letter. Irizarry was readmitted to the Citadel in 2023 and graduated the following year, Citadel spokesman Zach Watson said. Federal prosecutors at the time of his sentencing said Irizarry's service in the Civil Air Patrol and his military training made his decisions that day all the more egregious, according to a sentencing brief. When FBI agents obtained a search warrant for Irizarry's phone, they found a gap of data between January 1, 2021 and January 8, 2021, which suggests that Irizarry deleted information from his cell phone pertaining to his involvement on January 6, 2021, the prosecutors added. Irizarry, Cheryl, and Bishai were among the January 6 participants pardoned by President Donald Trump in 2025. Trump pardoned nearly all the rioters, more than 1,500, who were charged by the Justice Department and commuted the sentences of the most serious offenders who were convicted of carrying out a seditious conspiracy against the United States. But the Justice Department then began throwing out those rioters' convictions last year, a process that is expected to be complete within weeks. Since graduating, Irizarry has run unsuccessfully for a South Carolina State House seat, losing in the 2024 Republican primary to State Representative Randy Ligon. His biography on the professional networking site LinkedIn says that he earned multiple academic honors during his time at the Citadel and cites Patriot as his profession since January 2024. In 2023, as he was being sentenced, he told the judge and those assembled that he was committed to doing better. While you see me today as a result of my foolish mistake, I hope that you will see me again someday and be proud of what you see, Irizarry said. In 2023, Republican leaders in Congress demanded that then-Defense Secretary Lloyd Austin explain one of the Biden administration's hires within the Pentagon's Office of Special Operations and Low-Intensity Conflict. Lawmakers had alleged that Ariane Tabatabai, a national security scholar and Middle East expert who was serving as the office's chief of staff, had questionable ties to Iran's government. At the time, the House Armed Services Committee's Republican chairman, Representative Mike D. Rogers, Alabama, said that Tabatabai's work, history, and past should be disqualifying for anyone seeking such a sensitive position of trust within the United States Department of Defense. Senator Roger Wicker, Mississippi, the Senate Armed Services Committee's top Republican, organized a group of 30 GOP lawmakers who demanded a review of the allegations and the suspension of Tabatabai's security clearance. She was eventually promoted and assigned to another office in the Pentagon, a move made by the Biden administration without public explanation. The next year, the Pentagon defended Tabatabai when an international media outlet falsely suggested that she was the source of an intelligence leak on potential Israeli military strikes against Iran. The leak was eventually traced to a CIA analyst who pleaded guilty to violating the Espionage Act and was sentenced to prison. Texas settlement papers describe nation's first gender detransition clinic by Molly Hennessy Fisk. The nation's first detransition clinic will provide an array of medical treatment, including surgery, fertility counseling, psychotherapy, and speech pathology to patients who have received gender transition care before the age of 21, according to a previously unreleased settlement agreement with the Texas State Attorney General's office. The agreement between State Attorney General Ken Paxton, Republican, and Texas Children's Hospital in Houston, coordinated with the Justice Department, ended a 3-year investigation into the hospital's treatment of transgender youths. Under the terms of the settlement announced last month, the hospital will pay $10 million to the state to resolve allegations of improper billing to the state's Medicaid program, ban 5 doctors from practicing at the facility, and permanently and irrevocably cease providing any sex-rejecting procedures. The 10-page settlement, obtained Monday by the Washington Post through a public records request to the Attorney General's office, details how the detransition clinic must be run. Under the agreement, Texas Children's, the nation's largest pediatric hospital, will create its detransition clinic within 90 days of the settlement. The clinic services, provided at no cost for 5 years, will include a patient navigator to coordinate care across departments: endocrinology, surgery, primary care, fertility, counseling, psychiatry, speech pathology, and social work to assist with insurance and legal name changes. Services will be provided to patients who have received gender transition care before age 21 and obstetric gynecology care for those over age 21. The detransition clinic will formalize the supportive multidisciplinary services we already deliver to all patients who need our care, Texas Children's said in a statement Monday. This simply provides structure and a name for the services we currently provide. The agreement mandates that the hospital's medical staff amend their bylaws within 90 days to require that staff and prospective appointees be evaluated on compliance with the new ban on sex-rejecting procedures, and that anyone who violates it will automatically relinquish their position according to the agreement. The clinic's director will report directly to the hospital's chief compliance officer. The detransition clinic will have its own page on the hospital's website and a gift designation on the hospital's fundraising webpage, the agreement stipulated, and any donations must be used to fund free treatment at the clinic beyond 5 years. Texas Children's also agreed to maintain a list of patients who had received gender transition care and have its compliance department audit the list annually to confirm compliance with state and federal laws and with this agreement. The agreement did not stipulate that the list remain confidential. We abide by HIPAA, and protecting patient privacy is one of our top priorities, the hospital statement said, referring to the Health Insurance Portability and Accountability Act, a federal law created to protect health records from being disclosed without patients' consent. When the settlement was announced in May, Texas Children said in a statement that officials made the difficult decision to settle with the Attorney General's office to protect our resources from endless and costless litigation following an investigation into the hospital's billing practices. Paxton announced he was investigating the hospital in May 2023, alleging gender transition care constituted child abuse under state law, after a doctor leaked transgender children's medical records. The state also accused the hospital of Medicaid fraud and submitting false billing claims to conceal gender transition care. Such care was still legal in Texas at the time, although state lawmakers outlawed it in September 2023. Federal prosecutors initially charged the doctors who leaked the children's records with 4 felony counts of wrongful disclosure of individually identifiable health information, but the charges were later dismissed. I applaud Texas Children's Hospital for changing course and committing to being part of the solution, Paxton, who is running for U.S. Senate, said last month in announcing the settlement. The Justice Department has issued administrative subpoenas seeking records from more than 20 providers of gender transition care to minors. And last month, a New York hospital said it was one of several to have received a grand jury subpoena from a federal prosecutor in Texas seeking information about youths who received gender-related medical care. A report commissioned by the Trump administration concluded that the risks of gender transition care outweighed the benefits. The Department of Health and Human Services has proposed rules that would bar federal funding to hospitals that provide such treatments to young people. There's an intense debate about when young people should be able to get medical interventions, as more have sought gender transition care. Some systematic reviews have suggested the evidence for the benefits and risks of pediatric transition is insufficient. Supporters of transition care for youth have pointed to its widespread endorsement by U.S. medical organizations. Regret is inordinately rare among transgender youth, said Marissa Ledinsky, a clinical professor of pediatrics at Stanford University's medical school. Ledinsky practiced for a decade in Birmingham, where she treated several hundred youth until Alabama's ban on transition care for minors fully took effect in 2024. Only two or three decided they wanted to pursue a different treatment path, she said, and even they didn't regret the care they had received. Ledinsky said she was flummoxed by the agreement's description of the clinic. It's not clear to me what care will be delivered and who will be delivering that care, she said, given that the specialists in the teams best suited to provide the care they articulate were terminated as part of this same settlement. Ethan Heim, the North Texas surgeon who leaked the Texas Children's patient records and described himself at a congressional hearing as a whistleblower, called the detransition clinic outlined in the settlement very comprehensive and an acknowledgement of the damage this twisted field of medicine caused in the first place. Heim was particularly impressed that the clinic would provide OBGYN care to patients over age 21 because, he said, hormone treatments can complicate pregnancy and childbirth for those who detransition. The fact that they even put this on paper is a massive step forward in the right direction, he said. As Russia fails to achieve war aims in Ukraine, Putin needs a way out. By Catherine Belton. Pressure is mounting on Russian President Vladimir Putin over how to end his war in Ukraine as Moscow's battlefield offensive stalls, financial resources dwindle, and more frequent Ukrainian drone strikes inside Russia exacerbate growing public dissatisfaction, Russian and European officials and analysts said. Russian officials have issued increasingly shrill threats to intensify the bombing of Kyiv, warning Western officials to leave the Ukrainian capital. Overnight Tuesday, Russia fired yet another fierce barrage of ballistic missiles and drones at the city, killing at least four and injuring dozens as several residential buildings were hit. Russia also bombed the city of Dnipro in central Ukraine, killing at least nine there. On Friday, former Russian President Dmitry Medvedev, now the deputy head of his Security Council, dismissed European anger over a Russian drone that crashed into an apartment in Romania, a NATO member, calling the incident only the first warning sign. Citizens of EU countries, you should realize your authorities have unilaterally entered into a war with Russia, Medvedev posted on X. So be vigilant and don't be surprised by anything. The peaceful sleep is over. European officials speaking on the condition of anonymity to discuss sensitive security matters said the escalating aggression was a result of increasing difficulties that Russia is facing militarily and economically and could signal a bid to force a revival of stalled peace talks in pursuit of a deal on Moscow's terms. A recent analysis published in one of Russia's top foreign policy journals, Russia in Global Affairs, stated that Putin's war goals were now unachievable, and the report appeared to be a further sign of growing dissent at the top of Russia's political establishment. The analysis by Vasily Keshin, a respected Russian academic, argued that ongoing Western assistance for Kyiv means it is now impossible for Russia to outspend Ukraine on military equipment and technology, while Ukraine's mobilization efforts are proving a sufficient counterweight to Russia's more limited conscription system. The war is going on between comparably equal opponents. Historically, such wars have only extremely rarely led to the total destruction of one of the sides, Keshin wrote. Liquidating the anti-Russian regime, he wrote, is principally unattainable without a total military occupation of the entire country over a long period. For Russia, this is technically impossible. Several senior European officials have raised concerns that Russia could try to expand its war against Ukraine into Europe, comments that Putin on Friday dismissed as crude, brazen lies. In a speech last week, the head of Britain's Electronic Surveillance Agency, GCHQ, said Moscow's progress on the battlefield was going backward, while warning of Russian efforts to intensify its hybrid warfare against Britain and other European countries. In official comments, Russian officials have tied their harsher rhetoric about targeting Kyiv to a Ukrainian airstrike that hit a student dormitory in Starobilsk in the Russian-occupied region of Luhansk in eastern Ukraine, killing 21 people. But Russian and European officials and analysts said the Kremlin was scrambling for ways to reclaim the initiative as it confronts a summer fighting season that could be more difficult than expected. Ukrainian mid-range drones strikes are causing severe disruption to logistical networks and supply routes along the key land corridor connecting Russia across occupied southern Ukraine to Crimea, which Russia invaded and annexed in 2014 in violation of international law. Fuel is now being rationed in Crimea as a result, said Sergei Markov, a pro-Kremlin analyst. And over the weekend, there were reports of widespread gasoline shortages. Russia had fired waves of ballistic missiles, cruise missiles, and drones at Ukraine in recent weeks, including what many Ukrainians said was one of the worst strikes on Kyiv since the start of Russia's full-scale invasion in February 2022. Clearly, the announced strikes and the recent actions of Russia in relation to Kyiv a reaction not just to the recent strikes of Ukraine on the college in Luhansk, but also a reaction to the expanding geography of Ukrainian drones and missiles, as well as the slowed military offensive that a Russian academic close to senior Russian diplomats who spoke on the condition of anonymity to discuss sensitive matters. Putin appears to still think that Russia forces can seize the remaining territory in the Donetsk region in eastern Ukraine within several months, the academic said, and on this basis restart talks to end the conflict. But, the academic said, we don't see this. May is coming to an end, and it's clear that if additional efforts are not made, then we can only speak of stagnation. Tatiana Stanovaya, a senior fellow at the Carnegie Russia Eurasian Foundation, said events seem to be turning against Russia. Russia's military advantage is beginning to dissipate, and Ukraine is expanding the geography of strikes and their intensity, while the U.S. has taken a pause in the negotiations, Stanovaya said. All of this creates the feeling that things are not moving in the direction Putin wants. She added, to a great degree, escalation is the only way to respond to a situation which you can't control. Jonathan Sevioff, Secretary General of Estonia's Foreign Ministry, warned in a post on X that the Kremlin was trying to escalate tensions with NATO in a last attempt to lure the West into a negotiation trap, fracture support for Ukraine, and divert us from our course. On Friday, Putin repeated an assertion first made earlier this month that Russia's battlefield momentum meant the conflict in Ukraine was nearing its conclusion, but he has provided no evidence of that. Russian analysts and one of the European officials said Moscow could be using the threat of escalation to try to coax the United States into resuming peace talks, in which the Kremlin is counting on the Trump administration to pressure Ukrainian President Volodymyr Zelensky into withdrawing forces from the heavily fortified Donetsk region. But this isn't going to happen, Stanovaya said. I can't imagine it at all. Capturing Donetsk has emerged as Putin's top military goal and his main condition for ending the war after his wider effort to occupy Kyiv and topple Zelensky's government failed. But Russian analysts and European officials say agreeing to a Ukrainian withdrawal from Donetsk would simply allow Putin to rearm and later attempt to take more territory. Putin also claimed to have annexed four Ukrainian regions, Luhansk, Donetsk, Zaporizhia and Kherson, but his forces still do not fully control them. Russia's economy is under increasing strain despite surging oil prices resulting from the U.S. war against Iran and closure of the Strait of Hormuz, a key channel for global energy supplies. Increased spending on the Russian military combined with plummeting revenue from the civilian sector as the economy contracts amid punishing sanctions and high interest rates means Russia will continue to rack up a considerable budget deficit, according to Janis Kluge, an economist with the German Institute for International and Security Affairs. Regional budgets are where the pressure is at the moment, Kluge said. Russian Finance Minister Anton Sulnov told the Kommersant newspaper last week that the government was preparing to make severe budget cuts everywhere apart from defense and social spending after doubling the deficit in the first quarter of this year compared with the previous one. Our reserves are not endless, Sulnov said. Even normally pliant Russian members of parliament are finding it difficult to hold their tongues. Valery Gartung, a member of parliament with the pro-Kremlin party, A Just Russia, swore during a speech in parliament last week when describing the country's growing budget hole of 11 trillion rubles, about $150 billion. What are we going to do about this? Print money? Is it going to be as it was in 1992 when every week prices grew 30%? Gartung asked, referring to the hyperinflation that ravaged Russia's savings in the early 1990s. As Russian casualties mount, reaching tens of thousands killed and wounded every month, Russia is finding it increasingly difficult to replenish its troops. Drone-controlled kill zones on the front line mean soldiers can't crawl out, said Mikhail Khodorkovsky, at one time Russia's richest man, who is now a leading opposition figure living in London. Before almost half of the casualties return to the front line. Now they can't do this. Some European officials have suggested that at current rates of attrition, Russia could be forced to launch an unpopular mobilization following parliamentary elections in September. But others said the Kremlin more likely would be forced to pause its military campaign given its reluctance to embark on such a political risky move. A wide-scale conscription in autumn 2022 led to protests and tens of thousands of men fleeing the country. The reason why they haven't done it will continue to be the reason they don't do it, one of the European officials said. Russia might want to pause instead because it's not sustainable for them. Western officials, long pessimistic about Ukraine's chances, see the tide turning against Putin, at least for now. There is an outcome where Russia just runs out of puff, said Sir Alex Younger, the former head of Britain's Secret Intelligence Service, where it doesn't get pushed out of Ukraine, but where the activities of the Russian army become strategically irrelevant. While many Democrats say they're voting for Plattner despite the sexting controversy, by Joanna Slater. Brice Regal, a sandwich shop owner, listened carefully as someone explained the latest controversy to engulf the campaign of Graham Plattner, the main Democrat who hopes to unseat Republican Senator Susan Collins in a crucial race in the November midterms. Regal knew about the old stuff, the inflammatory Reddit posts from 2013. The tattoo resembling a Nazi symbol, Plattner said, was inked after a drunken night with fellow Marines. But now there was something new. Late last week, it emerged that Plattner's wife, Amy Gertner, told a senior campaign aide that her husband had sent sexually explicit text messages to several women after they wed in 2023. Regal, 37, shook his head. It's like, goddamn again, but he loves Plattner's politics and believes Collins must go. When push comes to shove, I'm going to vote for him, Regal said. In a dozen interviews in southern Maine on Monday, Democratic voters expressed dismay at the latest revelations, but only one said the news would impact her vote in November's elections, where Democratic hopes of winning control of the Senate hinged on the race in Maine. Many Democratic voters brushed off Plattner's baggage, saying they were choosing to overlook his liabilities in the Trump era. Plattner is a 41-year-old oyster farmer and U.S. Marine Corps veteran who served three combat tours and has never held elected office. He's poised to win next week's Democratic primary after his chief rival, Maine Governor Janet Mills, announced in April that she was suspending her campaign. Mills, 78, recently reminded voters that her name remains on the primary ballot. Plattner's insurgent anti-oligarch campaign has electrified many Democrats here, drawing hundreds of people to packed town halls and inspiring a fervor that is atypical for this generally reserved New England state. That's all the time we have for today. This is Ann saying goodbye, and I'll talk with you again soon.
1: That concludes today's reading of the Washington Post. 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
3: It is time now on the Talking Information Center to begin the reading of today's Wall Street Journal for Wednesday, the 3rd of June, 2026, and we say hello to George and Steve.
4: Thank you, John Shea, and welcome. It's our great pleasure to read for you this morning. We'll begin with the What's News column. These are news briefs on the far left side of the front page of the journal, and we should be able to get to all these in detail as we move through the paper today. Fed Chairman Kevin Warsh tapped two outside associates as advisors, one of whom previously helped write a conservative blueprint that recommended a radical restructuring of the central bank. New developments in AI helped lift the S&P 500 by 0.1% for its longest winning streak in more than a year, while the Dow and NASDAQ rose 0.4% and less than 1%, respectively. Veteran 60 Minutes correspondent Scott Pelley was fired by CBS News a day after criticizing editor-in-chief Barry Weiss's leadership during a staff meeting for the show. Victoria's Secret reported net sales for the first quarter of $1.56 billion, up 15% from $1.35 billion the previous year. Nestle and Helena, that's H-E-L-A-I-N-A, entered a multi-year partnership to develop infant formula with proteins identical to those found in human breast milk. Dollar General reported that its sales climbed 3.4% during its fiscal first quarter to $10.79 billion and raised its outlook for full-year adjusted earnings per share. Country music star Garth Brooks is considering a sale of his catalog, eyeing roughly $2 billion for the rights to his songs and recordings. GameStop reported a higher profit for the first quarter and said its board approved a $2 billion stock buyback authorization. And finally, UniCredit, said it secured commitments to raise its stake in Commerce Bank to more than 30% as it attempts to take over its German competitor. Morning, Steve.
5: Morning, George. And let's start with a review of yesterday's Wall Street activity. S&P 500 win streak hits ninth day. Article by Vicky G. Huang and Ed Ballard. New developments in artificial intelligence lifted the S&P 500 to a ninth consecutive day of gains on Tuesday, its longest winning streak in more than a year. HPE shares soared after the server company described rampant AI demand, and Marvel Technology posted its best day on record after NVIDIA's Jensen Huang said it could become the next $1 trillion company. AI giant Anthropic filed for its initial public offering, while Google parent Alphabet said it was looking to raise $80 billion via a stock sale. Alphabet shares fell 3.9% after the announcement, which underscored the epic build for the AI buildout. Epic bill for the AI buildout. But demand for the stock has been high. Shares are up more than 15% in 2026, which analysts said gives the company ample scope to raise funds by issuing more. New enthusiasm for the AI trade has helped boost stocks to repeated records in recent weeks, even as skirmishes persist in the Middle East, keeping oil prices volatile. It's all about tech. It's thankless to own the other sectors now, said Jay Hatfield, Chief Executive Officer and Portfolio Manager at Infrastructure Capital Advisors. Everything that's working is AI-related. The S&P 500 gained 0.1% to eke out a record and has climbed 3.5% in its nine-day run, the longest streak of daily gains since early May 2025. The Dow Jones Industrial Average rose 0.4%, or around 229 points, to its own record. The NASDAQ Composite added less than 0.1%. All three indexes have now closed at records five sessions in a row for the first time since February 2017. Chip stocks continued climbing, with an index of semiconductor firms rising 5.9%. The PHLX Semiconductor Index has now gained more than 90% from its 2026 low in March. Marvell, a Santa Clara, California-based company specializing in data infrastructure semiconductors and high-speed networking technology for data centers, gained 33% to a record after Huang appeared at a trade show in Taipei alongside Marvel CEO Matt Murphy. HPE climbed 19% after the server and networking company pulled forward its long-term financial targets by 2 years and reported second-quarter earnings that blew past Wall Street expectations. Shares of Victoria's Secret soared nearly 50% to an all-time high after bra sales boosted the retailer's top line. Separately, the company announced Thursday that it will soon start trading under a new ticket symbol, VSXY, as part of a push by CEO Hillary Super to usher in what she calls a new era of sexy for the brand. Meanwhile, shares of Fannie Mae and Freddie Mac, the government-backed mortgage giants, fell after Bill Pulte was appointed acting director of national intelligence. Pulte, the close Trump ally overseeing the Federal Housing Finance Agency, has been an advocate of stock offerings for both entities. Shares of Fannie and Freddie, which trade over-the-counter, have surged since President Trump's election on hopes of an IPO. The president said Pulte would remain director of the FHFA and the chairman of Freddie and Fannie. War tensions continued to weigh on markets. Oil prices climbed for a second session, with Brent crude, the global gauge, adding 1.1% to $96 a barrel. That boosted energy stocks, with the S&P 500 energy sector rising 1%. George.
4: Trump scraps $1.8 billion fund after backlash from own party. DOG chief rules out plan that was widely attacked as a means to reward political allies. It's written by Lindsay Wise, Sadie Gurman, and Siobhan Hughes. Washington. Trump administration is abandoning its $1.8 billion so-called anti-weaponization fund after it drew broad condemnation from Republican lawmakers and threatened to sink an unrelated immigration enforcement bill. We're not moving forward with the fund, period, Acting Attorney General Todd Blanche said Tuesday at a House Appropriations Subcommittee hearing. The creation of the fund caused an uproar in Congress last month among President Trump's fellow Republicans and Democrats, who said it would use taxpayer money to compensate Trump allies as well as reward people who had assaulted police officers when a mob of Trump supporters stormed the Capitol on January 6, 2021. Many GOP lawmakers have pressed for an unambiguous statement from the administration that the fund was dead. The reasons for the fund remain as important as they were before, but we are not moving forward with the fund, Blanche said during the hearing on the Justice Department's budget. Not moving forward ever? Asked Representative Grace Meng, Democrat of New York. Correct, Blanche said, but he didn't commit to revoking the fund in writing, leaving lingering concerns that the officials could resurrect it. Blanche said the department stood by a related deal to end all pending tax audits of Trump, his family, and associates, and planned no changes to it. The comments came as Republican leaders had been working to assure rank-and-file lawmakers that the fund idea was on ice. Hours earlier,

0: Blanche said the department stood by a related deal to end all pending tax audits of Trump, his family and associates, and planned no changes to it. The comments came as Republican leaders had been working to assure rank-and-file lawmakers that the fund idea was on ice. Hours earlier, Senate Majority Leader John Thune, Republican of South Dakota, said he had spoken to Blanche and expected his statement would be, quote, very definitive, very clear, and create the certainty that I hope all of our members and House members need as well in order for us to proceed. The Trump administration had signaled Monday that it was pulling back on the fund, with the Justice Department saying it would abide by a judge's order Friday directing the government to temporarily halt work on it. But the statement had left uncertainty on Capitol Hill. Is it dead or is it just partly dead? Asked Senator John Curtis, Republican of Utah. Describing what he was hoping to hear from Blanche's testimony, I just need to feel like it's dropped and done. Republican senators had told the White House that they won't act on a $70 billion multi-year immigration enforcement package pending on Capitol Hill until the administration overhauled or canceled the fund. The bill is moving through Congress using a process called budget reconciliation that allows Republicans to bypass the usual 60-vote threshold in the Senate, where Republicans have a 53-47 majority. Unhappy Senate Republicans have confronted Blanche about the fund at a contentious GOP conference meeting last month. Senator Ted Cruz, Republican of Texas, said that some senators were screaming at Blanche. He called it, quote, one of the roughest meetings I've seen in the Senate. The Justice Department had said the fund would be open to anyone who thought they suffered because the legal system was used against them for allegedly illegal or improper political aims, and claims would be weighed by a five-member commission to be appointed by Blanche. Democratic and Republican senators have also said they needed clarity from the administration on what was happening to a related agreement that ended any audits of Trump. That deal also applied to affiliated individuals, their quote, and ends any investigations of matters that could be pending. Steve.
1: 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Article by Esther Fung. It isn't your imagination. That truck in front of you on the highway really is driving more slowly. Commercial drivers drove 4% slower in late April compared with the start of the year, according to INRIX, a transportation analytics company. The likely culprit? The soaring price of fuel. Slow speeds on the highway can reduce drag and increase fuel efficiency, and slowing down by even a few miles an hour can save truckers hundreds of dollars a week. While cars aren't as thirsty for fuel as trucks, passenger vehicles can also save money by driving more slowly, though INRIX said it isn't seeing evidence of cars slowing down just yet. Energy prices have remained persistently high in recent months. The price of a gallon of diesel is now $5.49, up 44% from $3.81 before the U.S. and Israel attacked Iran in late February. With higher prices at the pump, truck drivers, especially owner-operators, who typically cover their own expenses, are trying to find ways to mitigate their costs if they can't pass that on to customers. Improving fuel economy is one way, and newer trucks often have built-in displays that calculate fuel economy in real time. Michael Whitaker used to drive at an average of 65 to 68 miles per hour hauling heavy equipment between Iowa, Maryland, Georgia, and the Carolinas. With fuel prices persistently high, the truck driver now sticks to an average 62 to 65 miles per hour. That's the best fuel mileage, said Whitaker, who drives a red, long-nosed Peterbilt truck. We want the best bang for our buck for the money we spend on fuel. INRIX tracked more than 60 million commercial truck trips across 10 major U.S. metro areas, including the areas around New York, Los Angeles, Chicago, and Dallas, in the first 4 months of the year. In addition to the slight slowdown, the Bellevue, Washington-based analytics company found that average trip length is down by 2%. Whitaker, who is based in Elk Run Heights, Iowa, said he pays around $1,200 to fuel up his truck, up from around $750 before fuel prices started climbing in March. Driving a bit slower boosts his fuel economy. If you want to be a good business person, you figure it out. I used to be more relaxed about this, said the 55-year-old who refuels every other day. But slowing down comes with its own costs. Truck drivers operating on the spot market are paid by the mile.

0: and they are paid the same rate even though they work longer hours by driving slower, said the owner-operator Independent Drivers Association, which represents small trucking companies and independent truckers. Trucking companies with long-term customers can generally pass on the higher fuel cost by adding a fuel surcharge in the bill. But truck drivers taking on short-term contracts, as Whitaker does, typically don't get this benefit. Many commercial drivers already practice fuel-efficient habits. They use cruise control and try to drive with a feather foot on the pedals instead of lead foot to prevent excessive acceleration and braking. Not all truckers are slowing down. Elmer Bontrager, a driver at midsize transportation company AWL Transport, who delivers commercial HVAC units and steel products, mostly in the Midwest and southeastern states, said he is more focused on accelerating slowly. I'm a patient driver. I accelerate moderately. And if the truck is pulling up a hill, I'm going pretty slow because my truck is set up for maximum fuel mileage rather than maximum pulling power, said the Cadiz, Kentucky-based driver. George.
1: Two news briefs related to the U.S. economy. First, job openings rise while hiring falls. U.S. job openings increased while hiring fell in April, according to a report from the Labor Department's monthly job openings and labor turnover survey. Available positions increased to 7.6 million in April from 6.9 million in March. The rate of job openings rose to 4.6% in April from 4.2% in March. The rate of workers facing layoffs was little changed at 1.1% in April compared to 1.2% in March. Meanwhile, the hiring rate worsened to 3.2% in April from 3.5% in March, with about 5.1 million Americans landing new jobs in April. The quit rate, that is, workers leaving their jobs voluntarily, was 1.9% in April compared with 2% in March. The rate can serve as a measure of workers' willingness or ability to leave their job. April's job scenario reflected what Fed officials have described as relatively stable, with little signals of any harsh downturns as layoffs remain low. But the data may suggest continuing economic uncertainty weighed on firms' decisions to hire more workers. On February Friday, economists will get a better read on the labor market as the employment report for May will be released by the Bureau of Labor Statistics. And one more, Trump cuts tariffs on farm equipment. President Trump lowered his tariffs on imported farm equipment to 15% from 25% through the end of 2027. The president also added residential heating and air conditioning components and material handling equipment to the list of products that are now eligible for the lower 15% tariff rate. Earlier this year, the Trump administration imposed a 25% duty on the entire value of imported products made with steel and aluminum. When it did that, it also created the discounted rate for imported factory machinery viewed as essential for expanding U.S. manufacturing. Industry groups have been pushing the administration to expand the 15% list. And it's written by Bob Tita. Steve.
0: Warsh names two interim Fed advisors. Article by Nick Tamirios. Federal Reserve Chairman Kevin Warsh has tapped two outside associates to advise him while he settles into the job, one of whom previously helped write a conservative blueprint that recommended a radical restructuring of the central bank. One advisor is Paul Winfrey, according to people familiar with the matter. He was a White House domestic policy specialist in the first Trump administration. He was the named author of the chapter on the Federal Reserve in Project 2025, the conservative policy blueprint produced ahead of the 2024 election. Another advisor is Daniel Heil, a policy fellow at Stanford's Hoover Institution, who was an economic policy advisor to Jeb Bush's 2016 presidential campaign. His recent writings have focused on reducing the cost of federal health care spending and on Social Security. Both have spent their careers in conservative policy circles, and their backgrounds are in areas outside of the central bank's core responsibilities of monetary policy and bank regulation. One person familiar with the matter said both advisors would work as temporary contractors to support Warsh on policy analysis and planning, and that the chairman had made no final decision about more permanent roles at the central bank. Both men have worked with Warsh on economic policy research for years. Heil is a colleague at Hoover, where Warsh was a distinguished fellow from 2011 until his confirmation as Fed chair last month, and Winfrey from his roles at conservative think tanks. Walsh's most recent predecessors tapped one or two senior policy advisors upon taking office, but those aides were drawn from the ranks of current or former Fed staff with experience in monetary policy. Neither Winfrey nor Heil has worked at the central bank. Winfrey, in 2023, founded a conservative think tank focused on fiscal policy called the Economic Policy Innovation Center, or EPIC, E-P-I-C. The organization announced last week it was winding down its operations. Before establishing the think tank, Winfrey worked at the Heritage Foundation, which produced Project 2025. The 13-page chapter on overhauling the Fed recommended eliminating the central bank's dual mandate to maintain stable prices and full employment, requiring it to focus on price stability alone. The mandate is set by Congress, but the Fed has had latitude to interpret how it achieves the goals. The policy paper also endorsed substantially shrinking the Fed's $6.7 trillion asset portfolio and limiting the central bank's role as a lender of last resort in financial crisis. The manifesto drew attention for floating ideas well outside the mainstream of monetary policy, including a menu of overhauls whose top-ranked auction was free banking, effectively abolishing the Fed in favor of privately issued commodity-backed currency. The report included a disclaimer that said the idea shouldn't be attributed to any individual and instead synthesized the views of a panel of contributors. Winfrey later distanced himself from the chapter's more provocative proposals. "I do think the Fed should be reformed," he told Roll Call in 2024, "but I would not subscribe to the idea of nuking the Fed." His more recent commentary has been more measured. A paper he wrote last year for EPIC found that the Fed's bond buying hasn't driven persistent federal deficits, cutting against a common conservative critique of the central bank. In a Washington Post op-ed earlier this year, Winfrey warned that the Trump administration's embrace of cryptocurrency risked inflating a bubble on the scale of the 2008-2009 housing crisis. It could ultimately force the Fed into a bailout it would be unable to refuse. In speeches and interviews over the past year, Walsh has laid out an agenda that calls for infusing the institution with new thinking. At his White House swearing-in ceremony last month, Walsh said, "I will lead a reform-oriented Federal Reserve that learns from past successes and mistakes and escapes static framework and models." George.
1: Army jailbreaks, in quotes, weapon systems over drone threats. It's written by Marcus Weisgerber. Fort Carson, Colorado. Inside a small tent at the foot of the Rocky Mountains, Army Air Defense officers laid out the stark reality facing soldiers some 7,500 miles away in the Middle East. The different radars that alert troops to incoming drones and missiles and the interceptors used to shoot them down don't talk to one another. The result is that on any given day, the Army needs as many as 20 people to monitor screens for potential threats, a requirement so labor-intensive that the service at one point pulled cooks from the mess hall overseas to help the half-dozen troops assigned to the task. In addition to the drain on soldiers, it delays crucial defenses when the aerial threats are complex and seconds matter. What you'll see is there are a lot of different systems in here, and these systems don't necessarily talk to each other. They don't show the same picture, said Major Ben Schiff, a software operations officer based in Europe who's been working with the Ukrainian military on drone and missile threats. But in recent weeks, Army officials say they have found a solution by convincing defense contractors to share data with one another, something companies have long resisted amid fears of losing intellectual property to competitors. The removal of software restrictions on the service's weapons and radar systems, a technique known as jailbreaking, required the service to waive more than 700 pages of regulatory requirements. In the end, officials say they have successfully integrated more than 70 systems, collapsing dozens of screens into a single Google Maps-like picture of the battlefield. Army officials announced the results at a demonstration here last week with top industry executives. Officials hope the progress made won't only help now, but in the future, should the U.S. end up in a conflict against an adversary with more sophisticated weapons deployed in greater volumes. The effort cost the Army next to nothing, officials said, other than what it has paid in T-shirts and energy drinks for the hundreds of corporate engineers who have worked days, nights, and weekends huddled around computers coding since early May. Past administrations have spent more than a decade calling for more interoperability, but officials say the war in Iran presented a newfound urgency to protect troops. When pressed by Army Secretary Dan Driscoll, contractors said they were willing to participate in the effort to share program interfaces to improve visibility for troops. A drone strike underscored the danger of these weapons last March when it killed six U.S. troops working at a tactical operations center at a commercial port in Kuwait. Officials said the drone had flown slow and low to the ground, evading U.S. air defenses. While it isn't clear whether the Army's new integrated system would have prevented this or other attacks during the war, officials said it would improve air defenses in general. Over the years, as the Army purchased different types of counter-missile and drone systems, the number of laptops inside base defense operations centers has grown. The workload increased dramatically after the war began when commanders rushed additional counter-drone systems to the Middle East to fend off Iranian attacks, Schiff said. To give soldiers a better single-screen picture of the battlefield, engineers have been hacking the application programming interfaces, or APIs, of radars, interceptors, sensors, and other systems in Colorado Springs to bypass their own restrictions. Some software updates have already been sent to soldiers in the Middle East, and more updates will follow in the coming weeks, Army officials said. Steve.
0: And this is the Streetwise column that appears regularly in the Wall Street Journal by James McIntosh. Money talks at Alphabet. Alphabet's $80 billion stock-based fundraising should be taken as a rebuke to those salivating over the forthcoming initial public offerings of SpaceX, OpenAI, and Anthropic. The search giant is showing its competitive advantage in an area that increasingly matters for artificial intelligence, access to money. The fundraising matches the amount Elon Musk's SpaceX is expected to raise when it floats. The two will be the biggest non-government-related stock issue and the largest IPO proceeds ever, according to LSEG data. In AI, money talks. The biggest companies are paying out hundreds of millions of dollars to lure top researchers and tens of billions to build data centers while financing losses as they build their AI businesses. The money being funneled into AI is probably already making it harder for non-AI startups to raise capital, with 61% of all venture capital last year going into artificial intelligence, according to the Organization for Economic Cooperation and Development. Bond investors think the hundreds of billions of dollars of debt being raised by big technology companies is pushing up the yield other borrowers have to pay, and even affecting government bond yields. The hyperscalers of Alphabet, Microsoft, Amazon, and Meta platforms have become major bond issuers as they increase spending, with Alphabet alone raising $85 billion in a series of record-breaking issues around the world in the past year. But the stock market is the obvious place to raise capital to spend on the exciting bits of AI, where returns are unknown, technology is rapidly developing, and business models are in flux. Unlike debt, companies don't have to repay shareholders. And if it takes longer to make money from AI, or never makes money, the company can wait it out if it was financed by stock, though investors would be very unhappy. Alphabet is one of a tiny number of companies capable of raising so much cash without tanking its stock, thanks to its near monopoly in online search and credibility with Wall Street and new ventures. While $80 billion is huge, it amounts to less than 2% of the market value of the $4.5 trillion company. There seems to be an unlimited supply of willing buyers to fund AI. If it turns out there is a limit, Alphabet can only benefit by going first. From a societal standpoint, the purpose of a stock market is to funnel money from millions of savers into giant projects. For the past 25 years, that role has been less important as private capital funds grew large enough to finance companies for much longer before they needed to go public. AI's consumption of cash is beyond even the capability of private markets, however. Sure, there are reasons to list, such as allowing employees to cash out stock options. $30 billion of Alphabet stock issue is earmarked for paying tax on employee stock awards. But the ability to tap stock market capital is important again, after a quarter of a century of being all but irrelevant. As we move into a new era of capital-heavy companies, The stock market stops being merely a way for private investors to exit, but an attractive source of capital. The bear in me worries that all this equity raising is also about taking advantage of record stock prices and could be a sign that a top is near. George.
1: Floridians to vote on property tax cut. It's heard by Arian Campo Flores. Florida lawmakers approved a measure for the November ballot that would dramatically overhaul the state's property tax system, significantly reducing the tax bill for many homeowners and creating a potential funding woe for local governments. In a special legislative session that concluded on Tuesday, the Republican-led House and Senate backed a constitutional amendment proposed by Republican Governor Ron DeSantis after revising it to protect funding for schools. It is now up to Florida voters to decide the fate of the measure, which requires 60% support to pass. Property tax revolts have erupted around the country in recent years as homeowners' tax bills have climbed along with home values. In Florida, the issue has intensified amid an influx of wealthy people who have pushed up home prices. Escalating property insurance premiums and other living costs are contributing to affordability problems for many state residents. Supporters of the Florida proposal, mainly Republicans, argue that swelling property tax collections have fueled irresponsible spending by local governments. Opponents say the sharp reduction or elimination of property taxes would decimate funding for key areas, including education, public safety, and infrastructure. The constitutional amendment would expand the so-called homestead exemption, a reduction in the taxable value of a homeowner's primary residence that results in a lower property tax payment. The amendment would increase the exemption from the current $50,000 to $150,000 in 2027 and $250,000 in 2028. And it would create a framework for potential future increases in exemptions that could reach the full assessed value of a home. The measure would also reduce the cap on the annual increase in assessments of non-homestead properties, like second homes and rental properties, to 5% from 10%. During the special session, lawmakers passed amendments to DeSantis' original proposal to soften some of the effects. One key change was to shield school funding from the proposal, ensuring a continued stream of property tax revenue for education. In promoting the overhaul, DeSantis argued that property taxes have become a big financial burden for Floridians and that they force homeowners to pay up repeatedly on the same asset. He also said property tax revenue has soared in recent years at a rate that far outpaced inflation and population increase. Steve.
0: How Musk's wealth measures up. Article by Theo Francis, Juliet Chung, and Max Rust. The initial public offering for SpaceX could make Elon Musk the world's first trillionaire. Just how wealthy is the tech founder? His fortune stands at roughly $970 billion, mostly in stock, according to a Wall Street Journal analysis. Mm-hmm. Accumulating that amount over his career averages out to $992 a second. Musk's wealth includes $538 billion for his pre-IPO stake in SpaceX, $167 billion for his stake in Tesla, and an additional $150 billion or so for stock options in those companies he could exercise just about any time, the journal analysis found. Then there is the $5 billion apiece for the Boring Company, which drills tunnels, and Neuralink, the brain implant firm he founded, and a $104 billion in property, aircraft, and other investments, and assets as estimated by Altrata, a wealth intelligence firm. Musk is 54 years old and co-founded the first of his many U.S. tech and engineering-oriented companies in 1995, 31 years ago. An American household earning the median U.S. income, $83,730 in 2024, would have to work more than 11 million years to make his wealth. To be sure, the success of Tesla and SpaceX also has made billions of dollars for investors who bet on Musk and made millionaires of employees who got shares in the businesses. Ingrid Rubinius, a philosopher and economist, has written that the wealth of the world's richest has soared so much it is nearly incomprehensible for lay people to grasp. She recently estimated that Musk would make about $4.2 million an hour in his career if he works 70 hours a week without vacations until he is 75 years old. Musk, of course, is known for sleeping on factory floors and rarely taking vacations. After buying Twitter, he has said his work exploded to more than 120 hours a week from about 80 hours before. Most of Musk's wealth is tied up in his companies. He said in 2020 that he would own no house and sold off several California properties only to later buy homes in Texas. Musk can borrow billions against his holdings in SpaceX and Tesla, but much of his wealth is on paper, not cash he can easily spend. Musk's net worth eclipses the annual economic activity of more than 175 countries, including oil producer Norway and chip exporter Taiwan and South Africa, where he was born and grew up. His self-made fortune, built on electric vehicles, rocket ships, and artificial intelligence ambitions, amounts to about 3% of U.S. gross domestic product today. On that basis, he can easily surpass John D. Rockefeller, the richest American who ever lived, before Musk. A century ago, Rockefeller rode the wave of industrialization by building Standard Oil into a behemoth, wielding influence over railroads and pipelines. The monopoly was ultimately broken up by the federal government. Rockefeller amassed a fortune of about $1.4 billion in 1937, roughly 1.5% of U.S. GDP at the time. George.
1: CBS News fires Pelley following criticism of bosses, as written by Isabella Simonetti. Veteran 60 Minutes correspondent Scott Pelley was fired by CBS News a day after taking aim at editor-in-chief Barry Weiss's leadership during a staff meeting for the show. Executive producer Nick Bilton sent a note to Pelley on Tuesday night saying he was being terminated for cause, effective immediately, according to a copy of the letter reviewed by the Wall Street Journal. Pelley interrupted Bilton soon after he started reading introductory remarks at the Monday meeting, according to people in attendance. Pelley accused Weiss, who wasn't present, of, quote, murdering 60 Minutes, and questioned Bilton's qualifications for the executive producer role. Bilton, who was named to the post last week, hasn't led a weekly TV news show before. Pelley spoke with Weiss, CBS News President Tom Sabrowski, Bilton, and a human resources representative Tuesday evening to discuss a path forward after his remarks, a meeting that turned tense. "Your antipathy to the future of the show has come through loud and clear," Bilton wrote to Pelley, saying the correspondent had, quote, "hijacked my first meeting with staff to disparage me, my qualifications, and my intentions with remarkable incivility and contempt." He called Pelley's behavior a, quote, "performative display of hostility." Bilton also sent a note to 60 Minutes staff to inform them of the news. "I know much Scott meant to many of you, and I don't say this lightly," he wrote. "I made repeated attempts to have direct conversations with him over the weekend, and this afternoon I tried to find common ground. That was not the path Scott chose." Pelley didn't respond to a request for comment. His departure is the latest in a spate of personnel challenges at CBS News' signature Sunday program as Weiss works to overhaul the network. Among other moves, she has coordinated high-profile interviews and appointed a new evening news anchor. Meanwhile, CBS parent Paramount is working to close its deal to acquire rival media company Warner Brothers Discovery, which owns CNN. Longtime 60 Minutes correspondent Anderson Cooper said in February that he planned to leave after the latest season, which wrapped in May. CBS also parted ways with correspondents Sharon Alfonsi and Cecilia Vega and executive producer Tanya Simon last week when the show named Bilton as its new leader. Steve.
0: Berkshire keeps faith in home building. Article by Rebecca Picciotti and Crystal Herr. Berkshire Hathaway's $6.8 billion deal to acquire a major home builder reflects its conviction that the housing market will shake off its years-long slump and recover as it always has. With an all-cash agreement Sunday for Taylor Morrison Home Corp, the Omaha, Nebraska-based conglomerate is poised to become a top five U.S. home builder, according to its growing portfolio of housing-related companies. Berkshire's home builder deal is a sign that a prominent investor thinks the housing slump will eventually pass, and it wants to be positioned to take advantage of any market turn. More than 75% of young renters still think they someday will own a home, according to a survey by John Burns Research and Consulting. This investment is grounded in a long-term belief in the strength of America's housing market and its underlying fundamentals, which we see as enduring over time, Berkshire Chief Executive Greg Abel said. Still, Berkshire is raising its exposure to a housing market in its fourth year of dismal sales. High mortgage rates, job market uncertainty, and the rising cost of living have kept many prospective buyers on the sidelines. Builders have been forced to offer incentives, such as paying part of a buyer's mortgage costs just to unload their inventory. Builder confidence is low. Single-family home starts declined 9% in April, the steepest drop since August, census data shows. One-third of builders say they had to cut their prices last month, according to the NAHB Wells Fargo Housing Market Index. Moreover, many Americans now think home ownership is beyond their budget. More people are renting for longer or putting their savings into the stock market rather than investing in a home. But analysts say the U.S. housing shortage of more than 4 million homes means new homes need to be built. They expect more buyers will return to the market once mortgage rates, which recently hit a nine-month high, come down and trigger pent-up buyer demand. Berkshire has agreed to pay a 24% premium to Taylor Morrison's closing stock price of $58.50 on Friday. Analysts see the price as a good deal for Berkshire because the actual value of the builder's home portfolio belies its lagging stock price. That is an incredible bargain, said Tony Avila, chief executive of Builder Advisor Group, which advises on home builder mergers and acquisitions. Taylor Morrison's stock shot up 22% Monday to $71.55 a share, marking its biggest daily percentage gain since 2020. Berkshire Class A shares were flat. Berkshire will pay $72.50 a share for the home developer, which is based in Scottsdale, Arizona. The deal is expected to close later this year. The Taylor Morrison acquisition would continue Berkshire's decades-long buying spree of home businesses. It owns companies across the housing supply chain, from manufactured housing firm Clayton Homes to real estate brokerage Home Services of America. Over the past several years, Berkshire has held high stakes in other large public builders such as D.R. Horton and Lennar. They have put together soups and nuts of suppliers and home builders, said Rick Palacios, director of research at John Burns Research and Consulting. The deal is one of the first for...

0: followed up with a deal of a different flavor. The conglomerate agreed to buy $10 billion of stock in Alphabet, Google's parent company. Taylor Morrison has all the ingredients of a typical Berkshire purchase. It is a cheap American company in an out-of-favor industry that has struggled with high mortgage rates, expensive housing prices, and expectations for higher inflation. Taylor Morrison's forward price-to-book ratio, a valuation metric that divides the company's stock price by its projected book value, was 0.9 on Friday, below its peak of 2.1 in 2013. Taylor Morrison is a safer bet in a precarious home building market. The company tends to focus on the higher end of the market, which has performed better. A significant part of its business is built around buyers looking to upgrade to nicer homes rather than entry-level buyers who are struggling the most. In addition, the company is part of a small segment of builders that have leaned into so-called build-to-rent communities of single-family homes constructed for the sole purpose of renting. Congress recently threatened build-to-rent developers with a proposal that would force them to sell their properties within 7 years of building them. But House lawmakers removed that proposal in an attempt to rescue the burgeoning sector. The Taylor Morrison deal is the latest example of consolidation in the residential construction industry. Last month, Avalon Bay Communities and Equity Residential agreed to merge in the largest multifamily combination on record after years of sluggish profits. Japanese home builders also have been more actively acquiring U.S. companies. George.
1: Auto strike hits some of GM's bestsellers. It's written by Christopher Ottz. Hundreds of unionized workers walked off the line on Monday at an auto parts supplier in Three Rivers, Michigan. Their leverage is about 160 miles away in Detroit General Motors. The work stoppage at the Dauch, D-A-U-C-H, corporation plant, still commonly known by its former name, American Axle, halts the supply of axles and axle tubes destined for GM's midsize and full-size pickups. If GM's existing stockpile of the crucial parts runs out, the automaker won't be able to make some of its best-selling and most lucrative vehicles. The situation imperils GM's heavy-duty Chevrolet Silverado and GMC Sierra pickups, as well as mid-size trucks that compete for buyers with Toyota's Tacoma and Ford's Ranger. The loss of a key supplier such as American Axle could slow down output of GM's trucks, said Sam Fiorani, vice president at consulting firm Auto Forecast Solutions. He added that because auto plants consume parts as soon as they arrive, production issues will arise rather quickly. For now, GM truck assembly plants are running as normal, and the company said it is monitoring the situation. Josh Jaeger, a veteran American Axle worker who's leading the negotiations for the American Auto Workers Union, said it appears GM has about 2 weeks' worth of axles in stock and no alternate supplier for them. Meanwhile, American Axle is trying to keep the Michigan plant running with a, quote, skeleton crew of non-union contractors, Jaeger said. Detroit-based Dauch Corporation, which changed its name from American Axle and Manufacturing Holdings, upon merging with the European auto supplier this year, called the workers' decision to strike disappointing. We remain committed to negotiating with the union in good faith and hope to promptly reach a fair agreement, Dauch Corporation said. The work stoppage occurred as the UAW contract with the plant expired at midnight Monday without a new deal in place. Workers at the plant say they are long overdue for significant raises after swallowing a roughly 50% pay cut in 2008 to keep the plant running. We did what we had to do to stay open, said Jaeger, who started at the Three Rivers plant in 2002. Regular line workers still don't earn the $29 an hour the plant paid in the mid-2000s, even before adjusting for inflation, they say. Their goal is to raise wages to $30.50 an hour, up from the current $22, along with more generous health coverage and more vacation time, Jaeger said. The spat with the United Auto Workers is as much about GM as it is about American Axle, as the supplier will likely try to pass much of the cost of increased wages to union workers as its main customer, said Warren Brown, an independent consultant to auto suppliers. The UAW is telling GM, we're going to take aim at some of your most profitable vehicles, Brown said. There are probably more people sweating at GM today than there are at American Axle. Steve.
0: And for the opinion pages of today's Wall Street Journal. In 1930, there was no E in Mail, article by Bob Green. Postmaster General David Steiner has a headache of a job. He has told Congress that within a year or so, the U.S. Postal Service would be unable to deliver the mail unless something is done to remedy its fiscal woes. The USPS faces daunting pension obligations and the costly burden of carrying letters 6 days a week to every address in America, even while the public's use of the service plummets. For a piquant glimpse of why the troubles may ultimately be unsolvable, Mr. Steiner might dig up a copy of Michigan's Grand Rapids Press from November 13, 1930. On page 20 that day was the kind of local feature that ran regularly in many newspapers and captured the essential role the mail played in Americans' daily lives, a role that, in our get-it-to-me-right-now digital age, has been permanently diminished. The feature was headlined Air Mail Schedule. It listed as a public service the time a city-hopping propeller plane full of mail would arrive from Pontiac, Michigan, 6 a.m., and one from Kalamazoo, 10:20 a.m., and when two planes would pick up outgoing mail and depart for Kalamazoo and connecting flights west, south, and north, 5 p.m., and for Pontiac and the night planes east, 6:55 p.m. The only way for people to correspond, except via truncated telegrams, was by U.S. mail. This is why mail delivery was treasured on a visceral level. Airmail, for the price of a separate stamp, would get a letter to its distant destination a few days faster than one carried by train. That Grand Rapids feature warned, airmail patrons must have postal matter in the post office at least 40 minutes before scheduled leaving time to make the mail plane. Otherwise, the intended recipients would have to wait an extra day or more. If this sounds like something from another world, in a sense it is. In the years before email and social media made delivering written words instantaneous and all but effortless, those mail planes, Charles Lindbergh was an early pilot, were a lifeline for Americans yearning to know how their loved ones were faring. For this reason, the Postal Service was beloved. Airmail as a separate class of service, introduced in 1918, disappeared in 1977, when the Postal Service switched entirely from the rails to all air. Speed always triumphs. So Mr. Steiner has his work cut out for him in this era when mailing an envelope is the slowest way to reach someone. Yet electronic alacrity aside, there remains sometimes something lovely about once was irreplaceable and now is increasingly abandoned. Consider these words, adapted from a poem by Charles W. Eliot called The Letter, and carved 112 years ago into the stone exterior of a post office building in Washington that today houses the Smithsonian National Postal Museum. Messages, messenger of sympathy and love, servants of parted friends, consoler of the lonely, bond of the scattered family, enlarger of the common life, carrier of news and knowledge, instrument of trade and industry, promoter of mutual acquaintance, of peace and goodwill among men. Tweet that. Mr. Green's books include Once Upon a Town, The Miracle of the North Platte Canteen. George.
1: Value-seeking consumers fuel Dollar General results. It's written by Connor Hart. Dollar General's customers are feeling stressed, increasingly reining in spending on household expenses such as groceries as they face higher prices at the gas pump. The pressure is especially pronounced for lower-income consumers in rural communities who are looking to minimize trip distances and make trade-offs in search of affordability and value, Chief Executive Todd Bezos said. Dollar General has historically gained market share and outperformed competitors when operating in a tough macroeconomic environment, he said on a call with analysts Tuesday. He added that this current period of broad uncertainty shouldn't be any different. The discount retailer has an outsized presence in rural communities where it continues to expand its footprint to be closer to a greater number of consumers, Bezos said. Dollar General said sales climbed 3.4% during its fiscal first quarter to $10.79 billion. Profit also rose and topped expectations, leading the company to raise its outlook for full-year adjusted earnings per share. The company attributed the sales growth during the recent quarter in part to higher traffic as it attracted more customers across all income groups. Notably, across these cohorts, the largest increase in customer count came from the highest income segment, which earns more than $100,000 annually, Bezos said. The report mirrored that of rival Dollar Tree, which last week posted higher profit and revenue in its latest quarter, saying its value proposition continues to resonate with a broad range of customers. Dollar General in the recent quarter also scooped up more market share. We believe this market share growth reflects the essential role Dollar General serves, particularly in small-town communities across America, Vaso said. Comparable sales, which account for store openings and closings, rose 2% in line with analyst views and reflecting growth across its consumables, seasonal, apparel, and home products categories. For the year, Dollar General now expects earnings of $7.20 to $7.45 a share, up from a prior forecast of $7.10 to $7.35 a share. Analysts were looking for $7.23 a share. The company continues to anticipate same-store sales to be up 2.2 to 2.7% and for net sales growth of 3.7 to 4.2%. Steve.
0: And from the Herd in the Street section of today's Wall Street Journal, your FOMO, F-O-M-O, is strong, but pity finance pros. This year's second quarter has been about as good as it gets for U.S. stocks, but what has propelled the market is as remarkable as how much it has risen. A blistering rally for the S&P 500's tech stocks, up 36.3% over April and May, has more than outweighed a slump in energy companies, helping the index achieve a 16.3% total return. The stereotype at exuberant times like this is that individuals who know or care little about fundamentals chase stocks skyward, gripped by a fear of missing out. There's more than a grain of truth to that, but the cohort that really can't stop themselves are Wall Street professionals. The AI train is moving forward, said one strategist at a major asset manager in a recent Wall Street Journal article. You don't necessarily want to try to stop or sit on the sidelines. Other buy-side strategists interviewed expressed mild unease at the market's recent pace, yet also predicted more gains. View their confidence through the prism of professional pressure. Missing the train, even if they suspect it is eventually headed for a wreck, is a huge career risk. One of the greatest fund managers of all times, Stanley Druckenmiller, told a private group a story about his emotions during the tech bubble. He worked for George Soros' Quantum Fund and correctly believed disaster loomed. He bet against tech stocks near the end of 1999, a bit too early. Licking his wounds, Druckenmiller found it impossible not to buy instead as competitors scored huge gains. So like around March 1st, I could feel it coming. I had to play. I couldn't help myself. And three times the same week, I would pick up a, don't do it, don't do it. Anyway, I picked up the phone finally. I think I missed the top by an hour. I bought $6 billion worth of tech stocks, and in 6 weeks, I had left Soros, and I had lost $3 billion in that one play. Individuals saving for retirement don't have an investment commitment that will yank away their 401k money if it lags behind the market index for a few quarters. Anticipated regret, FOMO, is insidious, but it isn't as strong as the fear of losing your livelihood. It's possible that trillions in value created in the past few years are rational and that the AI rally has years to run. Broadly diversified investors have plenty of exposure to it already, though. Do today's wonder stocks seem overcooked? Then opt for the stock market's slow train. Nobody will fire you. George.
1: Longevity efforts become newest amenity for the rich. It's written by Peter Grant. The newest luxury condominium amenity for wealthy New Yorkers isn't a rooftop pool, private dining room, or celebrity chef restaurant. It's a, of course, whole-body MRI. One High Line, the mixed-use development that emerged from one of New York's real estate's biggest blow-ups, has leased its five-story commercial space to Atria Health and Research Institute, a high-end longevity company. Atria offers advanced diagnostics, including MRIs, genetic screening, and advanced heart imaging to members paying roughly $20,000 to $75,000 a year. The Institute won't have to look far for customers. With sweeping Hudson River views, One High Line has sold most of its 236 condominiums for prices in the $3 to $50 million range. Its two towers, which opened in 2023, are anchored by a Faena, it's F-A-E-N-A, luxury hotel and include a pool, a pool, spa, restaurant, and other luxury hospitality services. One High Line's developers, Witkoff Group and billionaire Len Blavatnik, see the clinic as another high-end feature they can sell to the well-heeled as part of a broader luxury ecosystem. That's what we need, Steve, a luxury ecosystem.
0: We do.
1: It could have been someone else's office space, said Jonah Sonnenborn, head of Access Real Estate, part of Blavatnik's empire. But then it obviously is not going to offer a great amenity for all the people staying in the hotel or the residences. The deal reflects the latest turn in luxury amenities. Developers are increasingly chasing affluent consumers by offering them longer lives through medical technology. Atria opened its first clinic in 2022 at 432 Park Avenue, one of the first condominiums on Manhattan's Billionaires Row. The company has since opened or announced facilities in Palm Beach, Florida, Beverly Hills, California, Miami's Design District, and Menlo Park, California. You have enough restaurants and coffee shops in New York, said Alan Tisch, Atria's chief executive and co-founder. Having a leading health, wellness, and longevity center really is a unique differentiator today. The wealthy, of course, have always spent heavily to stay healthy. The elite used to travel to, quote, take the waters at European resorts. More recently, they have extended their lives through spas, trainers, and concierge doctors who offer rich patients more time and access. What is changing is the rise of a technology-heavy longevity industry that combines diagnostics, interventions, and continuous tracking into a new kind of premium health business. Thanks so much for listening. Please be sure to join us again tomorrow for another edition of the Wall Street Journal. Have a great rest of the day.
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1: Hello, I'm Patricia Miller for the Virginia Voice. Welcome to Midnight Music. Tonight's program is in a country mood, with the country folk sound of Nancy Griffith's album Little Love Affairs and the neo-traditional country style of Randy Travis from his album Always and Forever.

0: If you enjoy Virginia Voice, we have a great way to connect with the people who make it possible. 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
0: Welcome to the Book Hour on Virginia Voice. We are reading Strangers, A Memoir of Marriage by Belle Burden, narrated by Holly Milton Benoit.
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3: Finn was born at 3:43 p.m. on May 4th, 2 days before my 33rd birthday. I was shocked when they announced his sex. I was certain he would be a girl. As James held our new baby, he wiped away a tear and said, "I recognize him." They were identical, father and son. The same nose, eyes, chin. Finn was healthy, but I was not yet in the clear, experiencing help episodes for several days. A phenomenon my obstetrician told us was impossible. She didn't come to see me until James demanded it on the third day. It was one of the only times I have ever heard him yell. James was fully engaged with newborn Finn. He changed his diapers, sang to him with his guitar, and carried him proudly around our neighborhood in our baby Bjorn. We spent hours trying to get Finn to sleep, taking turns rocking him, pacing the length of our apartment. James started filming Finn with a small video camera and, with the help of a friend, created a movie for his first birthday. Footage of him in the bath, crawling in the hallway of a hotel in Miami, on James's shoulders at the beach in Water Mill. James added a soundtrack specific to Finn, Moon River, the song he sang to my pregnant belly, Neil Young's Heart of Gold, and Faith No More's We Care a Lot. Finn was 7 months old when we moved into our new apartment on Broadway, just before Christmas, in 2022. Susan helped us pay for a decorator who designed it in the minimalist style James and I liked, adding things from my family, my father's brass mirror above the fireplace, his treen objects placed among our combined books, photographs from both my father and grandfather in the hallways, Diane Arbus and Paul Strand joining Sally Mann. We had a playroom, a laundry room with two stacked washers and dryers, a den. James had a proper office with a sitting area. We were both eager for another baby. We started tracking my ovulation cycle in careful charts for the second time, again waiting almost a year for a positive test. I had Evie in December 2004, a tiny, happy girl who sprouted white blonde hair and, eventually, huge front teeth. She was strong-willed as a toddler, certain of what she liked and didn't like, refusing most solid foods until we gave her bacon. We debated having a third child, unsure if we could handle it, but after Evie turned 2, James called me from work and said, "Let's go for it. I'm a family man. I want another." I was thrilled. Three kids felt like a commitment to a busy and happy life. Different from my quiet childhood. Carrie was born in 2007. She was a sweet and easy baby. Unlike her brother and sister, she fell asleep immediately at night, her thumb in her mouth. She was in love with Evie from the moment she laid eyes on her, and Evie took her on, acting as a second mother, teaching her how to tie her shoes, how to wash her hands. James was excited about each pregnancy. He gave me heparin shots, prescribed after a hematologist tied my HELLP syndrome to a blood clotting disorder. He brainstormed girls' names with me. He brought me lattes and Krispy Kreme donuts on Sunday mornings and took Finn to play soccer in City Hall Park when I needed a nap. He was with me in the delivery room both times and sang Moon River to each girl as they were being cleaned up before they were placed in my arms. After Evie was born, James was promoted to president at the investment firm where he worked. As his professional obligations became more intense, he slowly, almost imperceptibly, moved away from doing things with the kids. He often came home late, exhausted, wanting only to eat dinner and go to bed. I could hear his footsteps from my perch in one of the kids' rooms where I was nursing a baby or trying to get a toddler to sleep. I could hear him opening the freezer, the ice clinking as he made himself a cocktail. Always Svedka vodka on the rocks. He didn't like the mundane tasks of taking care of kids and often said with some humor, "I don't do bath, bed, or homework." And he didn't. Work came first, always. I knew other husbands like this, working 7 days a week, but James seemed to be one degree extra of hardworking, one more turn on the dial of work obsessed, and I never forced him to engage or help. I let him skip curriculum nights, parent visiting days, and most parent-teacher conferences. He went into the office every weekend, no matter what was going on with the kids. We had made an unspoken bargain. He would work all the time, and I would take care of the kids all the time. I resented this sometimes, usually when I was stressed, when one of the kids was sick, or when they were melting down over something. But most of the time, I liked his fervent commitment to his work. It was impressive, and it seemed honorable to me to put so much time in, to be such a dutiful employee, to be working so hard for our family's long-term financial security. It felt like he was taking care of us, each time he put on his suit, each time he labored at his desk on a Saturday. And I had help. I hired Tenzin as a babysitter when Finn was 2 months old. She was a few years younger than I was and had a daughter the same age as Finn. She didn't have as much experience in childcare, but I liked her immediately. She was smart and warm and had a calm manner. Absolutely nothing fazed her. She was the opposite of me as a mother. I was very nervous, anxious about safety and schedules, always unsure if I was doing it right. When Finn was a baby, Tenzin didn't have much to do. I took him to all his Music Together classes, to his doctor's appointments and playdates. I could barely take my eyes off him. But after the girls were born, Tenzin and I were both busy, going in various directions for activities, splitting bedtime duties, alternating making dinner. It was the easy version, the privileged version, of stay-at-home motherhood. Still, my days felt full, often frantic, managing the kids and our life as a family. Even as he receded from daily parenting, James was a kind of sweet father, taking on the role of a visiting celebrity, delighting the kids with his presence. He was always happy to see them, breaking into a smile when they ran into a room, embracing them, giving them nicknames. Fishwin for Finn, Babyface for Evie, Chikikatkatuni for Carrie. I can't remember why. He was never critical of them, never angry. He took Finn to hockey practice at 5 a.m. on Saturday mornings for several years, and to Rangers games where they wore matching jerseys. He brought the girls to musicals. They saw Mamma Mia 5 times. And for soup dumplings in Chinatown, rating each restaurant in a black and white composition book. He started sourcing Halloween candy in September, looking for hard-to-find brands of sour candy to fill our bowl. He took each kid on trips alone, Carrie to L.A., Finn to Iceland, Evie to Rome. James and Evie walked so many miles together on their trip, he framed a map for her, a red line tracking the ground they had covered. He continued to make movies of our life as a family, using the footage we both collected, first on video cameras and later on iPhones, including scores of his favorite music, Luna, Pavement, Dinosaur Jr. He made one for every year from 2003 to 2018. The kids went to nursery school on Duane Street and then to a co-ed Episcopal school on 4th Avenue, a place with uniforms and a traditional curriculum, similar to the schools James and I had attended uptown. The kids each started in junior kindergarten, tiny four-year-olds in navy pants and jumpers, white shirts with school crests. They made friends, as did I, and the school became a home for us. I volunteered as a class parent, sold donuts at the fall festival, ran the book fair. I tried to keep some kind of professional life going, making sure I did the hours of continuing education to keep my law license active, volunteering one day a week at a domestic violence nonprofit. I served on school boards, including the kids' school and the boarding school I had attended, the latter a consuming role, requiring several days in New Hampshire every quarter. I co-chaired the board of a local education nonprofit. I developed an expertise in board governance. Once Finn reached high school and the girls were both in middle school, I started doing pro bono juvenile immigration cases with the mother of Evie's best friend, also a former big firm lawyer. But I never went back to paid work. James's job, combined with my anxiety about being available for my kids, made a return to the workforce feel impossible, like the road was blocked. I felt increasingly unskilled as a lawyer, and I had a glaring gap in my resume. I sometimes felt like the worst kind of fraud. I was neither working nor a proper stay-at-home mother, since I had helped with childcare and housework. In 2012, a former colleague offered me a job at a large foundation he'd been hired to run. He believed in my competence, even while I didn't, and my skills seemed to be a fit. I was torn, but James was clear. He said,

In 2012, a former colleague offered me a job at a large foundation he'd been hired to run. He believed in my competence, even while I didn't, and my skills seemed to be a fit. I was torn, but James was clear. He said, "You can't do that. You need to be here for the kids." The speed of his response, the lack of discussion, was startling. I had hoped he would encourage me to accept the job, that he would say, "Don't worry, we'll figure it out. I will help." I felt a flash of resentment, but it shifted quickly. He was right. I needed to be home. We had to prioritize James's career. It was the way our family functioned. I turned down the job. Most of the time, I was proud of my decision to stay home. I felt a rush of happiness every time I picked the kids up from school, seeing them in line to shake their teachers' hands, watching them grin as they spotted me waiting. I liked making them dinner, reading them books, baking Valentine's treats for their class. I hated parenting sometimes, too. The frustrations, the meltdowns, the small failures. And I don't think I was always good at it. I lost my patience often. I hated the endless hours at the playground. I often worked on my laptop while my kids played on the floor next to my desk, reluctantly joining them when they begged me to sit down. But I felt like I was doing something important just by being there. I was giving them what I had longed for when I was a child. After she divorced my father in 1972, my mother moved us to an apartment at 10 Gracie Square on the East River. It was a beautiful building, pre-war and grand, but there was something foreboding about it. A car tunnel ran through its belly from the entrance at East 84th Street to the exit on 83rd Street, and there was a deep, wide gulch between the building and the East River Esplanade, like a moat, filled with garbage no one would ever be able to reach. The building later became known for two suicides, one a young man, the other an older female writer. When I heard about the deaths, I thought about the darkness of that gulch, the private place to land. Our apartment was in the middle of the building, in the second of three lobbies. It was called a maisonette, because it occupied the first and second floors, with the front door off the lobby. It felt huge, with five bedrooms and a wide curved staircase leading to the second floor. My mother loved rattan and bamboo furniture, and there was a lot of it, along with sisal rugs and furniture upholstered in green, brown, and orange, her favorite colors. The dining room, almost as vast as the living room, was lined with kumquat trees. My mother's bedroom faced the river. My brothers and mine were on the other side, facing a maze of air condensers. There was a long hallway dividing us. My mother had a wide arrow painted in that hallway, stripes of primary colors, directing us from our side to hers. As a young divorcee, my mother was scared and overwhelmed, trying to build a life alone with two toddlers. She enrolled at Sarah Lawrence and finished her BA, doing homework as we clambered around her, climbing onto her lap. After getting her college degree, she became an urban planner, first working at William White, a pioneer in greening public spaces, and then on the team charged with developing Battery Park City. It was her deepest calling. She loved deciding how wide a brick in the esplanade should be, how narrow the arm of a bench, how to make spaces useful and enjoyable. In 1990, after getting her master's degree from Columbia, she was appointed to the City Planning Commission, and in 2002, Mayor Bloomberg made her the chair of the commission and head of the city's planning department, positions she'd held for 12 years. She was known for walking the streets of every neighborhood. She was familiar with every storefront, every streetlight, and for being tough with developers, demanding they add public spaces adjacent to their skyscrapers. She helped create the High Line Elevated Park and Promenade and the Greenpoint Williamsburg Waterfront, among other projects that transformed the city. But what she is most proud of leading, the most extensive rezoning of the five boroughs since 1961. Even now, she continues to work full-time, traveling the world, from Tampa to Turin, advising city governments on planning. My mother fought hard against the tide of expectation of who she would be, and she succeeded, creating a life that is true to her essential nature. She has, almost, extinguished the moniker of socialite, attached to her since her glamorous days in the Dakota, an identity she hated.

0: My mother is smart and hardworking. Her career success is not surprising. But I think part of her intensity, part of her ambition, was wanting to leave her mark on the world after a childhood of feeling invisible. She grew up at Kaluna Farm, the Paley's estate in Manhasset, Long Island, with her older brother, two half-siblings, and sometimes her stepbrother and stepsister. The six children lived with nannies in a house they called the cottage, not with their parents. My mother saw her mother only once a month, when she would appear in the cottage to put the kids to bed. Her mother never hugged or kissed her. She never touched her at all. Her distance was consistent with the era, with that world. Parents did not consider the children central to their lives, and the demands of my grandmother's marriage were significant. But still, the neglect, coldness, is difficult to explain, difficult to excuse. Despite her childhood wound, my mother was warm, loving, and affectionate with me and my brother. She wanted to do it right, to be interested in us, to hug us, to create memories with us. She put us to bed often, singing to us, checking on me late at night when I developed childhood insomnia. She made us crepes with apple jelly on Christmas morning and brought us toast with raspberry jam cut into strips when we were sick. She filled our pantry with the junk cereals I loved and stocked the fridge with Sunkist, my brother's favorite soda. She cared about report cards and visited us in boarding school. She could be short-tempered when she was anxious, but she was always slightly guarded. Her childhood made intimacy hard for her, but her mothering was a 180-degree shift from what she had been given herself. When she was in her 20s and 30s, my mother was pursued by many men. She dated a succession of them until she met Stan, a tall, white-haired mogul who had founded a famous media company. Stan moved in with us in 1975, when I was six, appearing at breakfast in his bathrobe, my mother making him fried eggs. My brother and I loved him. He gave us a big and exciting life, introducing us to Pele at the Meadowlands, taking us to the premiere of Superman, traveling by helicopter to his house in East Hampton, and by private jet to his company's villa in Acapulco. But what we really loved was his presence, his way of being. He was all warmth and fun, and he wanted to be with us. He insisted we have family dinners. He waded into my brother's tantrums and my meltdowns with a fatherly gentleness. He spent hours with us on the floor, playing Battleship, Mastermind, the French card game Meal Born. He had two older kids who made short appearances, adding to the feeling that we had a complete family. My mother and Stan married in 1979, after 4 years of living together, and divorced in 1981, separating the month we moved into a new apartment on Park Avenue. We spent only one night there. My mother left him for reasons I now understand, including infidelity, but my brother and I felt the loss deeply. It proved too hard for Stan to keep seeing us, especially after he remarried, and he gradually faded from our lives. After he died of prostate cancer in 1992, his wife sent us two of his ties, mementos we suspected, went to hundreds of people. He had a lot of ties. We weren't invited to his private funeral. It made sense. We hadn't seen him for several years, and we were ex-stepchildren, a label without importance. But it hurt. After her divorce from Stan, my mother had a series of boyfriends, each one joining us for a time, competing with us for her attention. I didn't like this, the appearance of new men in the apartment, on our vacations, at her rental houses in Connecticut. She met her long-term boyfriend, the one she would stay with for 30 years, when I was in college. As a shy and awkward kid, I didn't have many friends, and I had trouble convincing the friends I did have to walk the many long blocks east to our apartment. In his preteen years, my brother disappeared into the world of Atari video games and then elected to go live with my father and Susan full-time until he went to boarding school. This left me on my own with our mother and our nanny. At my mother's apartment, we always had a live-in nanny. The first was Cece, an older woman who was partially blind, and then Rose, a woman from Northern Ireland who moved in when I was in third grade. Rose spoke with an Irish lilt, wore very tight jeans, even tighter sweaters, and dyed her hair platinum blonde, using a box of Clairol every month in our shared sink. She said she was 30, but I suspected, based on the lines in her face, that she was much older. She was very strict and very mean. Rose made me go to St. Stephen's, our local Catholic church, at least 3 times a week, insisting I put my allowance, 2 folded dollar bills, in the wicker basket they brought around during Mass, forcing me into the confession booth long before I had things to confess. She brushed my hair after my required nightly showers, pulling far too hard, yelling if I had a single knot, I had many, ignoring my tears, sometimes hitting the side of my head with the hard part of the brush. She told me I was stupid when I didn't know that the stain in my underwear was my first period. I was terribly embarrassed to have a nanny at all, especially one who was waiting for me outside my school, side by side with the stay-at-home mothers. When I was in 2nd grade, in a scheme to stop my nanny from picking me up, I told my mother that all my classmates were taking the public bus alone, and she agreed to let me do it. At 8 years old, I boarded the 86th Street Crosstown bus early in the morning and after school, knowing where to get off only because of certain landmarks, like the orange curtains in the windows of the Madison Avenue Deli. For years, I didn't say anything to anyone about Rose's meanness or about my embarrassment in having a nanny. I endured it silently, knowing that Rose would make things harder for me if I complained. Finally, when I turned 14, I told my mother everything, confessing my torment all at once as she stood in her bathroom applying mascara. I described the punishing hours at church, the hairbrush, the small comments Rose made to me about my appearance, about my lack of friends. My mother had no idea. She fired Rose that day. After that, my mother stopped going out. She cooked dinner for me every night, using long dormant skills she'd acquired as a young woman studying at Le Cordon Bleu in Paris. She made perfectly grilled lamb chops and buttery mashed potatoes, veal scallopini with rice in a champagne cream sauce. Always comforting food that she prepared quickly and easily. I'd set the table, pour her a glass of wine, and we watched Family Feud as we ate, competing to hit the buzzer first, slapping our hands on the table. Growing up, I had 3 parents who loved me. They called me every night when we were apart. There was fun, there was happiness, but there was also a lot of quiet. My mother's apartment always felt dark, shut down, like it was abandoned or waiting for a real family to arrive. I remember many solitary afternoons and evenings doing my homework at my little desk with a roll-top cover, reading Dini and Harriet the Spy on my bedroom floor, spending hours watching sitcoms, The Love Boat and MTV, alone on my mother's bed. I had a running commentary with myself, creating stories, imagining friends, trying to keep myself company. I yearned deeply for a normal family, a stay-at-home mother, a lively household with many kids, a life with no divorces, no mean nannies, no split time, no loneliness. So I became what I'd always wanted for myself, a mother who stood in the schoolyard day after day, waiting for her kids, with chocolate chip cookies in her hand. Susan, my brother, and I sold our house in Watermill in 2005. After my father's death, we tried to share the house, but it brought out a host of tensions between us, primarily over the high cost of maintaining it. When a Wall Street titan made an incredible offer, we agreed it was time to sell. It was hard to let go of the house. It felt like letting go of my father. But it was also liberating to leave it behind. James and I didn't feel at ease in the Hamptons, at least not the modern version of it, which involved a lot of competing, dressing up, and traffic. There was an expectation that we would have a country house, a place to go in the summer, a replacement for Water Mill. Most of our peers in New York, nearing 40, were buying summer houses. It wasn't just expectation. We wanted it. A respite from the city, a place to redefine ourselves, an investment in our life as a family. But we weren't sure where to go. One night in our new apartment, my friend Lynn and her husband came over for dinner. Lynn and I had been close since boarding school, part of a tight group of six friends that also included Anna. Lynn said, "How about the Cape or the vineyard?" She and her husband had just bought a house on Cape Cod. They spoke about the magic of New England summers, the clamming and the crabbing, the beaches and the sunsets. James and I looked at each other. Somehow we hadn't thought of the vineyard, even though we both had history on the island. James had spent his childhood summers at his grandparents' house in Edgartown. They'd sold it in the late 1980s, putting the proceeds into a small apartment in Manhattan, a trade that had haunted James because he had associated it with his family's financial decline. I'd spent the summer after my freshman year in college living in a ramshackle house in Vineyard Haven with six other girls, all of us working for a landscaping company. We spent our days weeding and mulching the yards of expensive houses, and the late afternoons drinking peach wine coolers with the guys who mowed the lawns. We hitchhiked between towns and beaches, covering ourselves in the clay from the cliffs of Aquina, then named Gay Head. People called us the Seven Island Sisters. I loved it. That night, after Lynn and her husband left, James and I looked for houses online. We found one that was listed by four different agents on a lake 5 minutes outside of Vineyard Haven. A location that appealed to James. He could have a mooring for a boat, and the lake had a cut to the open water of Vineyard Sound. He loved boating. He kept a small Boston Whaler in Battery Park, taking it out every weekend to explore different canals and waterways around Manhattan and Brooklyn. James flew up to see the house during a snowstorm in February. I couldn't go because Evie was only 6 weeks old. The broker picked James up at the airport and drove him down a long, snow-covered dirt road to the house. He called me an hour later. As I sat nursing Evie, he said, "The house is a little weird, but the rest of it is magic." We learned the house had been on the market for 5 years, thus the multiple listings. And the price, though still significant, had just been reduced. A local contractor had bought the house on spec, designing it to mirror the double-doored, vaulted-ceiling living room of Chip Chop, an estate owned by Mike Nichols and Diane Sawyer directly across the lake. The contractor bought it as his dream home, and it had a distinctly wintry feel, with black countertops and an enormous brick pizza oven in the kitchen, and big, splintery beams cutting the height of the ceiling in the living room, like a large ski chalet. And it was all upside down. The kitchen, living room, and primary bedroom were upstairs. The other bedrooms were downstairs. As James walked across the lawn and out onto the dock, talking to me on his cell phone, he sounded elated. He spoke about raising our kids there, spending summers on the lake, adopting the island as our own, and doing our own thing, different from the Hamptons, different from my childhood. I was swept up with him, with his joy and certainty. We decided to make an offer, even though I had not seen the property. Within a few hours, our offer was accepted. I wired the money for the down payment. My family thought I had lost my mind, leaving them, leaving the Hamptons, for an island they kept confusing with Nantucket, for a house I had never seen. I liked surprising them, making it clear that my priorities were James and our young family, making it clear I trusted James' opinion, his gut instinct about what was right for us. My last trust from my father's father, one that would have gone to my father if he were alive, matched the purchase price exactly, minus a small mortgage. The trustees agreed to release the funds. When we closed, I did exactly what I had done with the apartment. I listed James and myself as joint owners. I was happy to contribute something so meaningful to our family to cure in some way James's heartache over having once lost a house on the very same island. And after 5 years of marriage, I believed even more strongly in our partnership, in our commitment to each other. I finally saw the house in April. I carried baby Evie in my arms as James showed us each room, going up and down the stairs, his excitement palatable, nearly euphoric. As we stood in the living room, looking out at the lake, I put Evie on the floor in her car seat. Only a few minutes later, I looked down and I saw that her pale skin was covered, head to toe, with hundreds of mosquitoes. They were the result of an untended pond on the property, a mosquito breeding ground. I thought, oh my God, what have we done? We hired a contractor to remove the pizza oven, the blacktops, countertops, the beams. We added beadboarding, painted the walls and ceiling white, and stained the floors dark. We combined his and hers bathrooms into one large one. We filled in the mosquito-infested pond and thin trees to see more of the lake. We enlisted the interior designer who worked on our apartment to decorate the house in blue and white, with some red, all comfortable and welcoming of small kids and wet bathing suits. On the vineyard, it is common to give a house a name, something related to the area, the road, a nearby body of water. James suggested we use the indigenous name for our land, Meadow Path, a word he discovered in the closing process. He designed a Meadow Path sign, navy and white, a wide V in the right corner to symbolize an osprey, and used an electric drill to secure it to our gate. The name became our most prized word. We used it for email addresses, streaming passwords, stationery. It symbolized everything we had built together. Home, family, security, love. We moved into the house with Finn, then 4, and Evie, then 18 months, in June of 2006. A colleague of James's told him about a private tennis club located only 5 minutes away from our new house. It was a generational place, populated by families who had been coming for decades from Boston, Washington, D.C., New York. It looked like the Adirondacks with lots of trees and simple wood buildings with dark green trim. There was an inn, a playground, a clubhouse, 3 piers, a small shop with penny candy. Members wore all white on the tennis courts and gathered for cocktail parties in linen blazers and colorful dresses. I resisted it at first. It felt intimidating in its clubbiness, its insularity. My family had never joined country clubs on principle, and I didn't play tennis. But James was wild about it. The tennis culture, the people, the feel of the place, the life it would provide for our family. Since I wasn't working and the kids were little, we decided that I would stay on the island for the summer and James would commute on weekends. The kids needed a camp and friends, so I agreed that we should apply for membership at the club. We became guest members, on trial for 3 years until we could apply for full membership. I dropped Finn off at the club's camp every morning in his green Celtics jersey and shorts, the only outfit he would wear that summer. I felt shy, not sure how to meet other parents, how to create friendships for the kids and myself. There was something about the club, even the playground, that felt impenetrable. Everyone seemed to know one another, to have plans, to engage in traditions we knew nothing about. That first summer, James and I had no social life, neither invited anywhere nor extending invitations. We stayed home, eating dinner with the kids, inviting family and friends from New York to visit us every weekend, running what we felt, at times, like a hotel. Eventually, slowly, we got to know the parents of our kids' friends, then their friends, and we started to be accepted. We became permanent members, and then we embraced all of it. Finn and Evie rode their bikes a mile up the dirt road to meet up with the gangs of kids their age. I held Carrie on my hip as I dropped them off at camp and tennis clinics. We jumped off the pier into Vineyard Sound in the late afternoons. The kids did the bunny hop and the limbo at club dances. We went to bonfires and sang folk songs. We combed one of the club's small beaches for sea glass and multicolored marbles, the latter an offering from a family who launched hundreds of them from their deck into the water. I hosted an art class, hiring a local teacher, and invited kids of all ages to paint large canvases on our lawn. Our 16-year-old babysitter went to pick up a dozen pizzas while I poured white wine for the mothers, who are now my friends. James and I socialized throughout the summer, attending cocktail and dinner parties every weekend. The couples were kind and a lot of fun. We kept an eye out for one another's kids, bandaging scraped knees, giving gentle scoldings when we saw them biking without helmets. Later, when the kids became teenagers, we helped one another track them down at midnight and shared harrowing stories of their first encounters with alcohol. The women were universally well-educated, but most, like me, had left the workforce. This felt good. In New York, I felt conflicted and embarrassed about having paused my legal career. I didn't feel this way on the vineyard, surrounded by smart women who had made the same choice. There was a sense of being exactly where we should be, giving our kids a magical experience where they could roam freely, safe and protected, summer after summer. At the time, I didn't pay attention to the fact that almost everyone at the club was married. Out of more than 100 people, I knew of only 3 who were single or divorced. James flew up to the island every weekend and stayed for a week in early August. Many of the other husbands at the club kept the same schedule. On Friday evenings, he appeared as the sun softened, walking toward the house carrying his briefcase, his jacket on his arm, his shirt sleeves rolled up, grinning. The kids and I ran down our brick path to hug him, our dog jumping up and onto our huddle. He grilled hamburgers for the kids while I made pasta, their favorite meal, and our Friday night ritual. The burgers always without buns at the kids' request, the juices mixing into the pasta. James made himself his cocktail of vodka on the rocks, poured me a glass of wine, and we sat on our porch watching the sunset. On the left side of the lake's cut in June, on the right by early September. The kids ran around the lawn with popsicles and soccer balls until it was dark. James discovered that the shallow area of the lake was rich with clams. We bought a shellfish license from Town Hall and spent many weekend afternoons feeling out the hard shells with our toes, the kids diving below the surface to collect each one. James made linguine alle vongole, spending hours on the broth, chopping the clams and piles of parsley, saving the smallest, prettiest clams to adorn the top of the bowl. He found grape leaves on our property and stuffed them with a mixture of ground beef and herbs, folding them with an obsessive meticulousness and grilling them on our deck. He took us on boating adventures every weekend on his new Chris Craft, tubing in Lambert's Cove, up to Memon Sheba for lobster rolls from Larson's, and fried shrimp from the Bite, over to Silver Beach on Naushan Island to see my boarding school roommate, a member of the family that owned the island. James played a lot of tennis, often twice a day, becoming friends with other husbands who are equally passionate about the sport. In 2008, Susan bought us an 8-acre plot of land adjacent to our house. We wanted to secure our privacy and have space for the kids to build houses as adults. The new plot was all forest. Oak trees, pine trees, brush. James was entranced with it. He created winding paths, pruned trees with a long pole saw, and sprayed every weekend for poison ivy, wearing a Roundup backpack with a nozzle. He said it would take him many years to make the paths perfect for the girls' weddings. He imagined walking them through the woods to a small beach on the lake, steps from the osprey pole. He named the beach for Finn, and carved Evie's initials in a fallen tree trunk beside the boardwalk. He found boulders in the woods and named them for each kid, the biggest for Carrie. He taught them how to find the rocks using his carefully tended paths. He kept investing in our vineyard imprint year after year. In 2018, he designed a large addition to the garage to house his extensive collection of motorcycles and forestry equipment. He included a garden on top of the addition for me. Raised beds we filled with herbs and tomatoes and flowers. In 2019, he planted blueberry and raspberry bushes on the edge of the property, plants that take several years to bear fruit. As we raised the kids in New York, James and I were firmly in the present tense, with days, weeks, years going by, slowly and quickly. We played whack-a-mole with kid issues, a failed Spanish test, lice, science projects, stomach flus. I was covered in breast milk, then baby food, then spaghetti sauce. Cribs gave way to toddler beds, and then real beds. Strollers were replaced by scooters, which were then given away. We planned our family vacations, first to easy destinations like Florida, and then as far away as Hawaii. We decided which dinner invitations we would accept, which would we decline. We went out most Friday nights, just the two of us, always in our neighborhood. I loved these dinners. We always talked easily. It always felt fun. We had normal stresses and 2 great heartbreaks. In 2011, Lynn, my best friend from boarding school, was diagnosed with a rare and terminal cancer when she was pregnant with her 4th child. She had a mastectomy, delivered her baby, and started chemotherapy to try to extend the time she had left, a maximum of 2 years. Another member of our group from boarding school had died 13 years earlier from brain cancer. She and Lynn were very similar, athletic, outgoing, famously funny. It seemed unfathomable that we could lose them both. I vowed to be present for Lynn in a way I hadn't been for our other friend, too immature in my 20s to really support her. Treatment tore Lynn down in all the big ways, but also in very small ones. I can still hear her voice, having to say her name and birth date over and over again to doctors, nurses, and technicians at the hospital, waiting hours for a chemo bag or a scan, then driving in maddening traffic back to her house in the suburbs, trying to reserve some energy to be present for her kids, all younger than 8 years old. She would call me often in the middle of the night, wanting to talk about her impending death, about the unbearable prospect of leaving her children. If I made any attempt to be positive, saying there would be a miracle that she would live, she would say, "Flo, stop. I'm going to die." I said goodbye to her on July 30th, 2013, at her house on Cape Cod. I knew her death was imminent, but I was still undone by it, by the tidal wave of grief I felt when I was told the next day that she was gone, by the overwhelming sadness that remained for years afterwards. James was loving and supportive, patient with my feelings, understanding what it felt like to lose such a close friend. He had carried the grief of Mark's death for 14 years at that point. It had become a part of him, dimming him in many ways, his joy, his hope for adventure, his pleasure in the unpredictable. James's father died in 2016 from an undiagnosed illness, most likely cancer. He had refused to go to a doctor. James sat at his bedside for 2 weeks, arranging round-the-clock nursing care, changing his father's clothing and sheets himself, holding his father's hand. James was heartbroken by the loss, crying in my arms. It was only the third time I'd ever seen him cry, the first when Mark died, the second when Finn was born. I felt like he was grieving both his father's death and what had happened to his father in life, his breakdown, his financial failure, his retreat from the world. During the ups and downs of our life together, as a couple, as parents, I felt like James and I were entirely united, a team riding the waves together, a deep current of love and commitment binding us, accompanying each other through life. When I felt mad at him or frustrated with him, it never lasted for long. Within a couple of hours, I felt the sensation of love washing away any anger, any annoyance. It was a feeling I'd never had with anyone else. As James moved deeper into the investment world, I handed more of our financial life over to him. He understood the stock market, balance sheets, taxes. He could have the conversations with bankers and lawyers that I hated. Bankers and lawyers had always been tied up, in my mind, with the turmoil of my father's death. He told me how much money to wire into our checking account every month, the amount to pay in taxes. He dealt with the gas company, the landscaper, the accountants, the bookkeeper, anything and everything to do with money. James was protective of me financially, always speaking up for my interests with my family. He also kept a sharp eye on our spending. Our transfers into our checking account, always equal, were small numbers. We were often in overdraft after I paid our regular bills, requiring another transfer. James preferred this scenario because he thought it made us more aware of our spending, what he called our burn rate. He became agitated if our joint visa bill was too high, a vacation too expensive. At hotels, he made me smuggle food to him from the breakfast buffet, hard-boiled eggs in paper coffee cups, a muffin in my pocket, so that we didn't have to pay one more cover. He asked me to annotate our joint credit card bills, explaining each charge in tiny print. Because of his anxiety, his watchfulness, I hid some things. The kids' clothes, their birthday and Christmas presents, my clothes, paying for them on my own credit card. The Amex I paid myself, the one we didn't split, the one I didn't have to show him. My family paid other expenses for us, including school tuition and college savings plans for each child. It felt like another offering to James, taking these weighty costs off his shoulders. He had excessive moments too, usually when it related to his passions. With his salary, he could finally afford to buy the things he loved, and he didn't hold back. A dozen rare Rolex watches, several motorcycles, rare coins, custom suits from Zegna, a small vintage boat that had been used in Live and Let Die, an expensive red wine, hundreds of bottles that we added to the ones I'd inherited from my father, storing all of them in a climate-controlled facility in New Jersey. We acquired things together. Bernice Abbott photographs of downtown I gave James on his birthday, pets, a gecko, multiple fish, a golden doodle, files of our children's artwork, books, Amex points, the stuff you accumulate when you are married, have kids, and have money. Our apartment, though still modern and minimalist, was filled with all of it, layer upon layer of life, of comfort and security. I paid our bills online and signed our tax returns, but slowly, I lost touch with both the big picture and the details of our financial life, depending on James to tell me what to do. I felt some shame about it, about not being involved, about not asking questions. But I was afraid I wouldn't understand it, that it was too complicated for me, even though I was a former corporate lawyer. I settled into the vagueness, the luxury, and privilege of not knowing. And part of me liked it, the handing over. James's care for our money felt like his contribution to our family, the way he showed his love and commitment to me and the kids. There was something romantic about it, too, the smart and honorable man, the devoted husband and father, shouldering this part of our life. I had my own bucket of responsibility, the kids, their school, the meals, the homework, the bedtimes. So it made sense that he would take on our finances. We were dividing and conquering. In 2015, when the kids were 13, 11, and 8, James led the sale of the company where he was president, the one founded by my uncle, to another fund. James said the deal was a success, but not a big one. He had several offers for a new job, but decided to go to work for a hedge fund founded by his childhood friend. A famously successful enterprise housed in a handsome building in the Nolita neighborhood of downtown Manhattan. James joined the firm in the spring of 2016. He did well there, rising quickly through the upper ranks, becoming the fund's chief client officer and chair of the executive committee by 2018. He told me the fund elected partners every 2 years in even-numbered years. Partnership at a New York City hedge fund is a life-changing accomplishment. If the fund is successful, the partner's take-home pay can be many millions of dollars a year. Given the firm's geographic proximity to our kids' school, several partners at the fund sent their children there. Their names always appeared at the top of the page of donors in the school's annual report, a very small, elite group. They owned some of the most beautiful townhouses in New York. Partnership was something James and I talked about often, the goal of his career, the finish line, the reward, the reason for his absence from so many family responsibilities. 2 years after James started at the fund in December 2018, I sat in a pew at the church attached to our children's school, waiting for Evie's 8th grade Christmas pageant to begin. James called me on my cell phone. "I didn't make partner," he said in his voice, low as a whisper. "They said I haven't been there long enough. They said I would make it next time." He sounded crestfallen. I sat between other parents and grandparents, the phone pressed to my ear, frozen. I spoke as softly as I could. "When will that be?" He answered, "2 years, December 2020. I was devastated for him, knowing how disappointed he was, knowing how long 2 years would feel. 7 months after the pageant in July 2019, we met with our lawyer at our office in Hudson Yards. She had shared an agenda for the meeting with us, a list of routine estate planning matters. The last entry on the list was extinguish prenuptial agreement. Over the years, we had discussed getting rid of the prenup, agreeing that it was no longer fair to me, given James's career success, given the fact that I had emptied my trust to purchase our homes. The morning of the meeting, as James brushed his teeth in our bathroom, he turned to me. He said, "Let's table the prenup for now. We have too many other things to do. Let's focus on the wills. I want to leave everything to you, not in trust for the kids." I was touched that he wanted to leave me his assets outright, a change from our prior plan. It didn't seem like a problem to delay getting rid of the prenup, to wait for a better time. I said, "Okay." At the meeting, our lawyer told us that Susan could no longer pay the kids' school tuition. Her assets were too depleted. We nodded, not surprised. We'd had a long run, lucky to have this expense covered for us, along with their college savings plans. It was time for us to take it on. After we discussed our wills, James stood up to leave. He said, "I have to get back to my office." Our lawyer never had a chance to say, "We can't find the prenup." As James entered his 50s, he seemed to be in the prime of his life. He knew who he was and how he wanted to move through the world. He had become increasingly eccentric as the years went by, almost like he had shifted onto the spectrum or into the mindset of a 60 or 70-year-old man. But he showed no embarrassment about it. He went to bed at 9 p.m. and tracked his sleep cycles obsessively with his Oura ring, reporting the results to me every morning. He didn't like small talk, and he always was the first to leave a dinner or cocktail party, entirely confident in his right to do so. He was more and more obsessed with forestry, with ospreys, and with tennis. He played at a court in Grand Central on Tuesdays and Sundays and watched tennis on the Tennis Channel almost every night as he ate pretzels dipped in mustard. I felt protective of this side of him, wanting to shield and smooth over his awkwardness in social situations, with the kids, with my family. I thought this was my lot, a husband who was older than his years. Maybe not so much fun, but someone I loved deeply. We would grow old together, welcoming grandchildren, spending more and more time on the vineyard. He would follow the ospreys, clean the paths, trim the trees, sit with me as the sun set, content in the life we had built together. He was even-tempered and steady throughout our marriage, rarely raising his voice. I never had to worry about moods or outbursts as I had in my childhood. I felt intimate with him, emotionally and physically, from the first day to the last. Still, I was conscious that there was a piece of him that I couldn't quite reach, a chunk of mystery. I liked this, the unknown piece, the feeling that there was something I had not yet discovered about my partner of 2 decades. It was sexy. It kept me interested. The image of the eccentric old man, the unreachable man, is not the complete picture, though. There was another side of James, one that emerged when he started working for the hedge fund in Nolita. He was friends with a group of wealthy men who were fellow tennis fanatics, men we both liked. He played with them at the Grand Central Court and had drinks with them afterward at Cipriani, a restaurant overlooking the concourse and the clock, the site of our engagement, often missing our family dinners for another round. They went on trips together, tennis and hunting weekends, transported to every location on a private plane. James seemed more confident when he was with these men, even cocky. There was a sheen of entitlement when he returned home. Our physical relationship, once so hot, cooled considerably over 20 years, but not in a way that felt cold. It always felt romantic between us and tender. He was not always affectionate, but I felt his love like a vibration around us. Sometimes, even in the months right before he left, he would look at me across the table, stand slightly, and put his hand gently on my cheek, his mouth slightly open the way he had looked at me and touched me the night of our first kiss. Even after 2 decades of marriage, I loved how he smelled, how soft his skin was, the way he walked. Whenever I saw him from afar, approaching on the street or stepping into the school gym just in time for a play or concert, my heart leaped. He would sit down next to me on the bleachers and our hands would immediately intertwine, his cold from outside, mine warm. I'd put my head on his shoulder. When we heard about infidelities and divorces, he assured me it would never happen to us. He said that we were different from other couples because we were so compatible, so similar. Quiet, cerebral, happiest at home. He told me every day that he loved me. He often asked me, "I make you happy, right?" He never told me, not once, that he was discontent in our marriage, unhappy with me, or struggling in our life together. I wonder now, did I make up the love story, the tale of our commitment to each other, carrying it around under my arm like a prized book? I'd believed in that narrative, referring to it daily in my mind, telling others the story of how we met, how long we'd been married, confident that I was someone who had experienced true love, who had a marriage that was strong and happy. There was nothing tangible to refute it, no sign that the cord between us was broken or even fraying, no indication that he was unhappy. But what if the story I told myself wasn't true? What if he always had a different story? Part 3. Osprey couples mate within days of meeting, producing 2 to 4 eggs. The female broods the eggs, warming them, caring for them. The male continues to gather material for the nest, delivering it back to the female. He hunts to sustain them, always fresh fish, trout, bluefish, menhaden. Osprey eggs incubate for 4 to 5 weeks and hatch in the late spring. The chicks grow rapidly, reaching their full size and weight within 40 days. They leave the nest, fledge, in midsummer. Before flying for the first time, they practice, flapping their wings while holding on to the nest with their talons. Eventually, they let go, first hovering over the nest like a helicopter, then taking short, cautious flights. Soon they learn to fish for themselves. At this stage, the offspring are called juveniles. They are distinguishable from their parents because their eyes are orange rather than yellow, and their wing feathers have white, scalloped edges. The juveniles hone their skills for the remainder of the summer, fishing with more accuracy, venturing farther from the nest, until the cooler air and shorter days of September signal that it is time to leave the island. After James left on the seaplane, after the girls and I ate our takeout dinner, I sat at our card table in the corner of the living room, drinking lemon ginger tea and doing a New Yorker jigsaw puzzle of Central Park. Puzzles were one of the only ways I could pass time. Reading or even television felt too hard. The card table, now cleared of James's papers and laptop, was filled with hundreds of puzzle pieces. I had completed the edges and was working on the trees in the middle of the picture, a mix of green, red, and brown leaves. I tried to focus on one piece at a time, joining 2 and then 3, starting on another pair, another set, plodding through it. The image on the box, a lake in the center of the park, a couple in a rowboat, made me long for New York, for home. Carrie came into the living room, her step always surprisingly heavy for such a small girl, and said, "I don't know about this other lady." She said a name I didn't recognize, something that sounded like fruit.
1: That concludes this installment of Strangers, a Memoir of Marriage by Belle Burton, narrated by Holly Milton Benoit. Strangers is also available from the National Library Service as an audiobook in downloadable digital format. For more information on receiving books from the National Library Service, contact the Library and Resource Center of the Virginia Department for the Blind and Vision Impaired at 804-371-3661 or toll-free at 1-800-552-7015. 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
3: Hello, welcome to Newsday on the BBC World Service with Ann Soy in Nairobi and James Copnall in London.
4: Israel and Lebanon agree to implement a conditional ceasefire if Hezbollah stops attacks on Israel. We'll look at the chances of success without Hezbollah's involvement.
3: Four House Republicans join Democrats to curb President Trump's war powers in Iran. The move is seen as a sign of the growing opposition to the military campaign now in its fourth month. We look at how this reflects on the views of Americans who are counting the cost of the war.
4: We'll also speak to a Venezuelan opposition activist about the continuing anti-government demonstrations in his country.
3: And we look at the price set by the rocket maker SpaceX for its initial public offering next week. It's likely to make Elon Musk the world's first trillionaire. That and more after the latest news.
5: BBC News with Moira Alderson. Israel and Lebanon have agreed to renew their fragile ceasefire and create a number of pilot security zones where the Lebanese army would take control. A joint statement was released after talks in Washington brokered by the United States. Lina Sinjab is in the Lebanese capital, Beirut.
6: It's clear that Beirut is now spared. The issue is to see how this agreement is going to be implemented in the south, especially that the Lebanese army will be deployed and in control south of Litani River and clear the area of any presence of Hezbollah. And I think this is the tricky part, to see how Hezbollah is going to abide by this rule and allow the Lebanese army to do its job. But also, there is a key question here. What's going to happen to the Israeli troops inside south of Lebanon? They have boots on the ground. They've occupied big swathe of land there. There hasn't been any mention of this in yesterday's announcement.
5: The U.S. House of Representatives has passed a resolution directing President Trump to withdraw U.S. forces from around Iran or win approval from Congress to continue the war. Four Republicans sided with Democrats in the vote in a sign of growing opposition to the stalled military campaign.
7: On this vote, the yeas are 215 and the nays are 208. The concurrent resolution is adopted. Without objection, the motion to reconsider is laid on the table.
5: The resolution is largely symbolic, as President Trump has a veto. Elon Musk's SpaceX has officially filed for what's expected to be the largest IPO in Wall Street history. Mr. Musk plans to raise $75 billion at a target valuation of roughly $1.75 trillion. The stock is expected to be priced from $135 per share next week. Our business presenter is Maura Fogarty.
8: I think what they're counting on, or at least what Elon Musk is counting on, is the cult status, the reputation that he's had, the returns he's given to investors who bought into Tesla years ago. And that's really what they're kind of banking on. Normally, the people who buy into an IPO at this stage are the big institutional funds. What SpaceX has done is they've also said, we want a lot of wealthy individual investors to come in and buy our shares as well.
5: Analysts believe Elon Musk, who'll retain majority voting control, could become the world's first trillionaire. The US Secretary of State Marco Rubio says there's a real danger of further escalation in the war between Russia and Ukraine. Mr. Rubio told a congressional committee the risks had risen as Ukraine had become more effective at striking deep inside Russia. He stressed that the US was ready to play any role to bring peace. You're listening to World News from the BBC. Top artificial intelligence executives in the US are calling for stricter regulations to prevent AI from being used to develop biological weapons. In an open letter, they say there should be mandatory screening of orders for synthetic DNA to prevent criminals from engineering deadly pathogens. While biotech risks have existed for years, advanced AI systems make it easier to generate and weaponize dangerous viruses and bacteria. Fighting is reported to have continued through the night in the Somali capital, Mogadishu. Clashes between rival political factions broke out on Wednesday ahead of a planned protest over delayed elections. Government forces said they were working to neutralise well-armed militias that launched attacks. The intelligence agencies of five countries, including the US and Britain, known as the Five Eyes Alliance, have issued a warning about China's efforts to steal sensitive information. The American and British domestic espionage services were joined by representatives from Canada, Australia and New Zealand. Here's our security correspondent, Frank Gardner.
9: China's military intelligence, they assert, is seeking to acquire privileged military, political, and economic secrets to give China a strategic advantage. It does this, they say, by posting innocuous-looking job ads on websites such as LinkedIn. Those that reply get interviewed online before contact shifts to encrypted messaging apps. Successful candidates are said to be pressured to provide sensitive, non-public information, especially on defence. Payment for these reports can reach thousands of dollars.
5: Beijing has banned four New Zealand lawmakers from visiting China for a year after they visited Taiwan last month. It's the first time China's imposed such restrictions on New Zealand. The group was told the ban could be reduced or waived if they apologised for the trip. China claims self-ruled Taiwan is part of its territory and opposes its exchanges with other countries. New Zealand expressed surprise at the ban. BBC News.
3: Thank you for the updates. Hello and welcome to Newsday on the BBC World Service. We're live in London with James Copnell and here in Nairobi with me, Anne Soy.
4: We're going to focus on the next half hour on the conflict in the Middle East. We'll go to Lebanon to hear from an MP there and from the US, where ceasefire talks between Israel and Lebanon have been taking place.
3: Also on the programme, growing impatience over the pace of reforms in Venezuela as trade unions and students hold protests.
4: We welcome your messages on that, or indeed anything you hear on Newsday. Our number, which works for WhatsApp and text messages, is +44 77 86 20 50 85.
3: To Lebanon now, where talks brokered by the US, both Israel and Lebanon have agreed to a renewed ceasefire. Israel and the Iran-backed Lebanese group Hezbollah have been fighting since the beginning of the Iran war, with Hezbollah firing rockets into northern Israel and the Israeli forces launching airstrikes in Lebanon and sending troops into the south of the country.
4: According to the terms of the deal, Hezbollah has to stop attacking Israel. Their fighters must withdraw from southern Lebanon, and Lebanon's military must take control of some previously Hezbollah-controlled areas. Hezbollah, which was not involved in the negotiations, has strongly opposed the dialogue between Lebanon and Israel. Iran, meanwhile, has said a ceasefire in Lebanon is a prerequisite for a peace deal with the US.
3: For more, I spoke to Hagar Shimali, former director for Syria and Lebanon at the National Security Council for the White House. She is also the co-founder of Lebanon-Israel Peace Alliance. I began by asking, is this ceasefire likely to hold in the absence of Hezbollah at the talks?
10: Well, it's hard to say, because at the end of the day, Hezbollah responds to Tehran. But they seem to understand that the Lebanese people, the majority of them, are angry at Hezbollah. They are engaged in this peace process. The Lebanese government is a sovereign government. It's been very clear that Hezbollah is unwelcome and uninvited to these peace talks. And that the only thing that stands in the way of peace between Lebanon and Israel is Hezbollah. So it's very clear that if they were to pursue any kind of aggression, it's going to be they will face a brutal response by Israel. So I believe that to an extent it might hold for a period of time. It really depends on the extent to which they are willing to accept a brutal response again in the future.
3: This is a militia that has ran its affairs kind of separate from the Lebanese government influence for decades. How much sway does the Lebanese government have on it?
10: That's right. As you said, it is a state within a state. It is a terrorist organization. And the Lebanese government at the moment doesn't have a very strong sway over Hezbollah. Any time that the Lebanese government has taken steps to advance itself, it is when Hezbollah is at its weakest. At the same time, because the Lebanese government enjoys the support of the majority of the population at the moment, and so many people are angry at Hezbollah in Lebanon, this has allowed the Lebanese government to really move ahead in pursuing sovereign decisions in its own national security interests. There are some individuals in those leaders like Nabi Berri, who is the Speaker of the Parliament, who claim to have sway over Hezbollah. At the end of the day, it's really the Iranian regime that does.
3: And therefore, this conflict in Lebanon is intertwined with what has been happening around Iran and in the region. But are we seeing for the first time a more serious U.S. involvement in that particular conflict in Lebanon?
10: Yes, well, what's fascinating, actually, is that while these peace talks are taking place in the context of ongoing conflict and talks between the United States and Iran, what's fascinating with the statement that was released following the talks that took place today in Washington are the extent to which they emphasize that the Iranian regime has nothing to do with these talks in particular, that the decisions made are made by two sovereign governments, Lebanon and Israel, and they jointly condemned Iran's aggression across the region, its support for proxies, and its attacks against countries in the region as well. And that's quite notable. That statement also reiterated that Hezbollah is an enemy of Lebanon and of the Lebanese people. And so while there are repeated attempts of interference by the Iranian regime and Hezbollah in these talks, what has been remarkable is the extent to which the Lebanese and Israeli governments have agreed on a wide range of some of the most fundamental issues, namely that the only thing standing in the way of peace between them is Hezbollah.
4: Hagat Shamali there, former director for Syria and Lebanon at the National Security Council at the White House and a co-founder

0: This is NPR News.
1: And this is WHRV. You're listening to Morning Edition. I'm Christy Walsh. Thanks for joining me, Derek and Early. NPR's Lalo Fadel speaks with former Defense Secretary and CIA Director Leon Panetta about President Trump's controversial appointment of Bill Pulte as Acting Director of National Intelligence. Keep it on WHRV's Morning Edition for their conversation just ahead.
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5: 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In Spike Lee's The Five Bloods, he was a Vietnam veteran. 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He moved to London, starred in musicals there, and now stars in the series The Burrows. 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
0: And I'm Leila Fadel. Sting has reached the level of rock star status where he really needs no introduction. From his time as the frontman of The Police

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1: 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I'm Christy Walsh. Good morning. The U.S. has long attracted top talent to come study and work. Many are now at risk of being deported because of a pause on visa processing. For Iranian nationals, returning home is risky. 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
1: 56 degrees. We've got clear skies over Hampton Roads. It's going to be a sunny day with a high near 84, mostly clear tonight with a low around 63. Sunny on Friday with a high near 91 with a nighttime low around 70. Saturday, mostly sunny with a high near 95. Saturday night's low is going to be around 75. And mostly sunny on Sunday with a high near 94. We are looking at a 40% chance for rain, maybe even thunderstorms in the afternoon. That chance carries into the overnight hours with a low around 72. And heading back into your work week on Monday, mostly sunny with a high near 82.
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6: Good morning, I'm Leila Faudel. Scientists have spent decades studying a frozen mummy found in the Alps. They recently analyzed the microorganisms inside the mummy, like yeast. And when you got yeast, you make bread. They reproduced it in a fridge. The first few loaves were a bust, but after 3 months of work, they made some pretty good sourdough for science. Next on the list, they want to try brewing beer with it. Would I eat the sourdough? Probably not. It's Morning Edition.
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0: 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I'm Steve Inskeep.
6: And I'm Leila Faudel. A second federal agency will consider President Trump's arch at a public meeting today. Plans call for a tall, white, triumphal arch with gold statues of eagles and Lady Liberty on top. Stairs and elevators inside would lead to an observation deck where visitors could take in the view. NPR's Rachel Treisman visited the proposed site and reports on the views it could block.
8: Trump wants to build his monumental arch in a traffic circle on the Virginia side of Arlington Memorial Bridge, which connects to D.C. over the Potomac River. On a recent sunny morning, well past rush hour, the circle saw a steady stream of cars, tour buses, and airplanes overhead.
9: Occasionally, some cyclists pass by, a couple of walkers on foot. Some big tour groups have been boarding their buses nearby, but it's pretty quiet.
8: The most noteworthy thing about this grassy roundabout is the view. As I stood inside the circle, I was about halfway between two important monuments.
9: On one side of me, I can see the back of the Lincoln Memorial with its iconic columns and flat top. On the other side, towards the west, I can see the imposing gate of Arlington National Cemetery, and above that, sort of a green hill.
8: At the top of the hill is Arlington House, the mansion that once belonged to Confederate General Robert E. Lee. It's no coincidence that the Lincoln Memorial was built in 1922 directly across from Lee's property turned cemetery. Here's Neil Flanagan, an architect and public historian in D.C.
10: The Potomac River was the border between the North and South, nominally, during the Civil War. So it's literally crossing the border and sort of trying to heal those wounds.
8: Trump's proposed arch would stand 250 feet tall, more than twice the height of the Lincoln Memorial. Critics worry it will obstruct the view and the message it sends. That's one of the concerns members of the public raised when the Commission for Fine Arts discussed the arch last month. Elizabeth Merritt with the National Trust for Historic Preservation called it one of the most symbolic vistas in D.C.
11: Arlington Memorial Bridge was intentionally designed with a low profile to respect the visual and symbolic vistas connecting the National Mall and Arlington National Cemetery.
8: The commission, packed with Trump allies, ultimately granted final approval to the design. But the project faces other hurdles, including a lawsuit by Vietnam War veterans. It also needs approval from the National Capital Planning Commission, another Trump-friendly federal agency that will consider the arch at its meeting today. If the nearly 1,700 public comments it's received are any indication, the size and placement of the arch are just some of the criticisms likely to surface.
10: This is a really weird location to put anything.
8: As Flanagan notes, there are questions about traffic patterns, pedestrian access, and potential flight impacts at nearby Reagan National Airport. The Trump administration says it's looking into all of this. When asked about blocking the view, both the White House and Interior Department told NPR that the arch will, quote, enhance the visitor experience at Arlington National Cemetery.
12: You can do things that are people-oriented without building something.
8: Karen Iglesias is an adjunct professor at the University of Maryland School of Landscape Architecture. She says there are ways to celebrate the country's 250th birthday without permanently altering its landscape.
12: We can have fireworks and porta potties. You know, I mean, let's act like it's going to be here in another 50 years, too.
8: Critics want the traffic circle to stay empty so the legacy of the structures around it can live on. Rachel Treisman, NPR News.

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1: And this is 89.5 WHRV. I'm Christy Walsh. Good morning to you. Thanks so much for joining us here on Morning Edition at WHRV. Coming up in 10 minutes on Marketplace Morning Report, a job is one thing, enough work is another. Why more workers are settling for part-time hours in today's labor market. That plus all the morning's business news up in 10 on the Marketplace Morning Report here on 89.5 WHRV.
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1: 58 degrees currently in Norfolk. We've got clear skies over Hampton Roads. It's going to be a sunny day with a high near 84. Mostly clear tonight with a low around 63. Sunny tomorrow with a high near 91 degrees with a nighttime low around 70. And on Saturday, mostly sunny with a high near 95.
6: When we talk about the American Revolution and how America started, I think a lot of people forget that it all began right here. 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
0: Good morning, I'm Steve Inskeep. The baseball season is full of highs and lows. Earlier this season, Los Angeles Angels outfielder Joe Adell had a high. Three times in one game, he caught a ball at or even over the wall, robbing the Seattle Mariners of three home runs. Tuesday against the Colorado Rockies, Adell had a low. He missed a fly ball, which bounced off his head and over the fence for a home run. Truly a heads-up play. It's Morning Edition.
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1: It's 6:45. I'm Christy Walsh for WHRO News. Good morning. When a Virginia Beach mother lost her daughter before birth, she found there's not a lot of support for families preparing to say goodbye to a baby. Starting with one tiny handmade burial gown, her nonprofit is helping parents through that same grief years later. WHRO's health reporter Yi Ching Wang has the story.
8: In 2009, Heather Wilson was expecting a baby girl. She plans to name her Kennedy. Wilson's pregnancy seemed normal at first, then she developed preeclampsia, a dangerous pregnancy complication that causes high blood pressure.
9: The doctors never really prepared me for how serious it was and didn't let me know that it could cost me my life or cost my daughter her life, which is what ultimately happened.
8: One day, Kennedy stopped moving. When Wilson and her husband rushed to the hospital, doctors could not find a heartbeat. Wilson labored for about 26 hours before delivering her daughter, stillborn.
9: We went from, you know, painting a room, decorating a room, putting her name on the wall, washing all her clothes and dressed, and preparing for a baby, installing car seats, to planning a funeral.
8: As her family navigated the loss, they ran into another problem. There was nothing small enough for Kennedy to wear.
9: So they were even looking at like doll clothes. And even though she was 5 pounds, and though there may be preemie clothes in the store, they're not appropriate for a funeral. They're onesies.
8: Years later, Wilson turned that painful memory into Kennedy's Angel Gowns, a nonprofit that makes burial gowns for babies from donated wedding dresses. Inside her Virginia Beach home, one bedroom has been turned into a sewing workspace. Almost 100 angel gowns hang in neat rows, with colorful threads and ribbons stored on the shelves below. Made in soft colors like white, cream, or pink, the tiny satin and lace gowns are provided to families free of charge. National data show Black women are about twice as likely as white women to experience stillbirths. Studies have found women of color were more likely to say they were mistreated during labor and delivery, including being shouted at or ignored. Wilson feels that happened to her. Maylin Key, who used to live in Hampton, says her experience with pregnancy and the medical system in Hampton Roads was another such case. Her son, Masai, was stillborn after she went into labor.
10: I would say things and they kind of like burst it, like, oh no, you're okay, don't worry about it.
8: Her doula, Nikita Hill, says many of the Black mothers she supports deal with similar issues.
11: I see it in real life. I see my mamas being ignored. I see it because I also take white clients. And when I walk in with them, they are treated differently. They're listened to.
8: Hill says symptoms such as headaches or high blood pressure are sometimes dismissed as normal pregnancy discomfort. Jennifer Lesko is an associate professor at Virginia Commonwealth University's Department of Obstetrics and Gynecology. She says VCU is trying to identify risks such as hypertension and obesity so doctors can monitor patients more closely before a pregnancy becomes dangerous.
12: We need to improve access to preconception counseling and care so that patients can come in and understand sort of their general risks.
8: Her department also works with the state's Pregnancy Loss Initiative to help parents navigate grief after a miscarriage, stillbirth, or infant loss. Kennedy's Angel Gowns has grown to include around 20 volunteers and supports families across Hampton Roads and sometimes nationwide. The group now funds funerals, runs support groups, and trains doulas to help parents navigate pregnancy loss. A decade after she made the first angel gown, Heather Wilson distributes 4 or 5 gowns every week.
9: I'll never stop doing it. As long as there's a need for these gowns, I'll be selling them.
8: Yi Qing Wang, WHRO News.
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19: From Marketplace, I'm Nancy Marshall-Genzer in Washington. The Federal Reserve says more consumers are pinching pennies amid higher inflation. Many businesses are reporting cooling demand, and the economy is growing at a slight to moderate pace in much of the country. The Fed's latest snapshot of economic conditions, known as the Beige Book, also includes reports of increased credit card use. Marketplace's Nova Safo has more.
20: The latest survey covers mid-April through May, and it finds energy price increases quickly affecting consumers and exacerbating disparities in the K-shaped economy. One survey respondent said middle-income households were, quote, squeezing more life out of every dollar. Inflation was biting across business sectors. Dealerships reported less demand for new cars. Consumers cut back on weekend trips. Manufacturing customers pulled back on investments. Hiring remained stuck in low-fire, low-hire mode, except at defense and data center-related companies, which continue to grow. Fed policymakers meet in 2 weeks to discuss interest rates. I'm Nova Safo for Marketplace.
19: We're about to learn what the labor market looked like in May. The Bureau of Labor Statistics releases its monthly jobs report tomorrow. One of the stats it tracks has been slowly but steadily rising over the past few years, the number of people working part-time for economic reasons. That's BLS speak for workers who'd like to be full-time but had their hours cut or haven't been able to find full-time jobs. That number hit a low as the economy came out of the pandemic, but since then it's up 35%. Marketplace's Henry Epp reports.
2: 22-year-old Vincent Ruggiero, like a lot of

0: to spend this Thursday morning right here at the WHRV studios right up the street from you. Just ahead, NPR's Leila Fadel speaks with former Defense Secretary and CIA Director Leon Panetta about President Trump's controversial appointment of Bill Pulte as Acting Director of National Intelligence. Keep it on WHRV for their conversation just ahead.
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8: And I'm Leila Fadel. Sting has reached the level of rock star status where he really needs no introduction. From his time as the frontman of The Police...

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1: And this is Morning Edition. I'm Christy Walsh. Thanks for joining us today. The U.S. has long attracted top talent to come study and work. Many are now at risk of being deported because of a pause on visa processing. For Iranian nationals, returning home is risky. 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
1: It's 64 degrees in Norfolk. It's going to be a sunny day today with a high near 84. Sounds like a nice afternoon. Mostly clear tonight with a low around 63. Sunny skies tomorrow. Temps will be in the low 90s. We're talking about 91 degrees with a nighttime low around 70. Mostly sunny on Saturday with a high near 95. Saturday night's low is going to be around 75. Mostly sunny on Sunday with a high near 94. We are looking at a 40% chance for rain and maybe even thunderstorms in the afternoon. And that chance carries into the overnight hours with a low Sunday night of around 72.
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5: Good morning, I'm Leila Faudel. Scientists have spent decades studying a frozen mummy found in the Alps. They recently analyzed the microorganisms inside the mummy, like yeast. And when you got yeast, you make bread. They reproduced it in a fridge. The first few loaves were a bust, but after 3 months of work, they made some pretty good sourdough for science. Next on the list, they want to try brewing beer with it. Would I eat the sourdough? Probably not. It's Morning Edition.
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7: It's WHRV's Morning Edition. Ah, the beginning of June with summer on the cusp. And here we are again on Thursday mornings to talk about local events and happenings. Joining us as always, Kata Plus. How are you, pal?
8: Chuck, I am super duper excited about summer. That's how I'm doing.
7: We really couldn't ask for better weather than we're having. And each week, we do this on Thursday mornings if you're brand new to Morning Edition, where we give you a list of events and happenings that are going on around the region, and you can go and check them out, new things for you to experience. Kata Plus comes to us from the Contemporary Arts Network to tell us about all of those things. You promised the first one was going to have something to do with strawberries. What's going on?
8: That's right. Do you like strawberries, Chuck? Because Jane Austen Strawberry Festival Tea Tasting is happening. And it's going to be Friday, June 5th through Sunday, June 7th.
7: I have to be straight. You never struck me as a Jane Austen fan, my friend.
8: Well, Chuck, there's a lot you don't know about me, okay?
7: Okay.
8: This is going to be at the Stillwater Tea House that is going to be in Suffolk. And it's a three-day Jane Austen-themed Strawberry Festival tea experience featuring four themed teas, including Strawberry Vanilla, Jane Austen Tea Blend, Double Green Strawberry Matcha. Matcha fans out there, that's for you. And Strawberry Milkshake, plus a multi-course meal. So it's $65 per person.
7: The Jane Austen Strawberry Tea Festival in Portsmouth. And actually, the live screenplay of that holds one of my favorite quotes of all time.
8: Which quote is it?
7: All right, you ready?
8: Okay.
7: I really like human beings who've suffered. They're kinder.
8: Yeah, I don't know what to say about that.
7: I'll tell you what we can say about that. If you've ever met someone who sat on the James River Bridge in an hour and a half of traffic, They are neither happy nor kind.
8: I get it, Chuck.
7: Jane Austen was never on that bridge.
8: Right.
7: So, all right, we leave the Jane Austen Tea Festival and we head out further into Suffolk. Hey, kids, who wants to go to the Great Dismal Swamp?
8: I do. And that's why we got the Great Dismal Swamp National Wildlife Refuge Swamp Safari. It's going to be Saturday, June 6th, 9:30 a.m. to 1 p.m., and it departs from Suffolk Visitor Center, and that's in Suffolk, just like it said.
7: Yeah, I should hope.
8: Now, this is a guided tour of one of America's last great wildernesses, the Great Dismal Swamp, home to black bears, bobcats, river otters, rare plants, and a rich underground railroad history. This is a 3.5-hour narrated experience departing from the Suffolk Visitor Center, just like it said.
7: And I'll tell you, they have a great staff out there. You will have an afternoon of this. It's like you said, it's over 3 hours, and it's just, you're going to get storytelling, you'll get factoids, and you leave there a wiser person for it. So that is out in Suffolk at the Visitor Center. And then now we are going to head where?
8: We go back indoors for the Books and Brews Fairy Fest. This is going to be Saturday, June 6th from 12 p.m. to 4 p.m. This is at New Realm Brewing Company over in Suffolk. Again, Suffolk coming out swinging in June, right?
7: Yeah, good on them.
8: This is a family-friendly afternoon of fairy tales and craft beers where stories come to life. This is a magical fantasy-themed event with local vendors, themed activities, and good vibes flowing through the brewery.
7: And then, as we wrap up, you know, it's summertime when the music is happening in Virginia Beach at the amphitheater and the legend is back.
8: Yep, the legend of Dave Matthews Band. This is going to be Saturday, June 6th at 7:30 p.m. at the Veterans United Home Loans Amphitheater in Virginia Beach. Grammy Award-winning rock band Dave Matthews Band performs at the Veteran United Homes Loan Amphitheater. Known for their hits including Crash Into Me, Ants Marching, Two-Step, and decades of jam band influence.
7: Yeah, get those like now because Dave Matthews Band, you know?
8: Yeah, I pretty much expect that to sell out.
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1: 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President Trump has long said it's too hard to fire federal employees. Now he's signed a new executive order to change that.
0: If they're messing up, then they can be removed quickly rather than taking a year longer to get rid of them.
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5: 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I'm Leila Faldin.
9: And I'm Steve Inskeep. A Trump administration pause on processing visas leaves a lot of people uncertain about their future. They are in the United States legally. Many work meaningful jobs, and they may have to return to their home countries as their visas expire. Few are more anxious about returning home than people from Iran. NPR's Arzu Rezvani spoke with some of them.
10: 32-year-old Ali will never forget the day he got to America.
11: I landed in Chicago and I saw the United States flag. That was one of the best days of my life.
10: It was 2021. Ali came for his PhD in electrical engineering. He also worked on a government-funded project on long-distance biometric identification. It's the kind of technology used to identify a person through body type or walking style from, say, a drone. The project was cutting-edge and sensitive.
11: The hard drives that we used had real physical passwords on them, and always somebody was with us, even when I was going to use the restroom. So it was really intense in terms of security.
10: Life was going great for Ali. He graduated late last year, got job offers from top tech companies. Then in December, the Trump administration announced a freeze on visa processing for nationals from 39 countries it deemed high risk, including Iran. For the last several months, Ali's application to transition from studying to working has been on hold.
11: Since then, I haven't been able to work, so I have zero income. I don't have any health insurance. And as of May 10th, I lost my driver license. So yeah, it's one of the most stressful periods of my life.
10: Returning home to Iran is complicated for Ali. During his years in the U.S., he railed against Iran's government in protests and on social media. It's the kind of activism Iran's hardline government is cracking down on while it's still technically at war with the U.S. Ali believes if he goes back, he could be detained or pressured to share his expertise with Iran's military.
11: I'd rather live in poverty and, you know, but not work for them.
10: Immigration lawyers estimate at least 50,000 Iranian nationals in the U.S. on various expiring visas are trapped in the legal limbo Ali is in. Returning to Iran is risky, but remaining in the U.S. is also a gamble. It's why Ali and other Iranians interviewed for this story ask that NPR use only first names, afraid of government retribution both in Iran and the U.S.
12: Anybody who's here who doesn't have status is fair game to get targeted, detained, and removed.
10: That's Paris Etemadi Scott. She's the legal director of Pars Equality Center, which provides legal support to Iranian immigrants and asylum seekers. While the Trump administration argues immigrant vetting has been too lenient, Scott and other immigration attorneys say it's long been stringent for Iranian nationals.
12: Iranians are subject to extreme background checks. Sometimes they're kept in administrative processing, i.e. background checks, for 3 years. So these folks are extremely vetted before they can even get a visa stamp in their passport.
10: Democratic Senator Ed Markey of Massachusetts, home to some of the world's top universities and research centers, wants Iranians spared from this pause.
13: If we welcome their talents, we must not turn our backs on their safety when they are most endangered.
10: Day after day, his office has been fielding desperate calls.
13: I've heard from engineers and scientists who are now struggling to pay the basic living expenses. I've heard from researchers in artificial intelligence, health, and pharmaceuticals who may have to turn down jobs that would help advance scientific innovation. I've heard from entrepreneurs who may have to shut down their businesses.
10: Senator Markey is demanding temporary protected status for Iranian nationals, which would allow them to stay and work legally in the U.S. It's not only to protect them from going back to Iran. For Senator Markey, it's also about preventing competitors, like China, from seizing talent the U.S. has cultivated.
14: Whatever I gain here, I can spend there and I can help China to grow.
10: Shirin is researching recyclable materials at a top university and applying for a patent. She recently got married. Her husband is a U.S. citizen. She's an Iranian national. In normal times, Shirin could apply for a marriage green card. But the pause on visas means that application won't get processed. Her future is uncertain, but one thing is for sure.
14: If I leave, my husband is also a PhD, so both PhD are going to leave the country. And all this time and money that U.S. spent for training us, we are going to give to another country to help other country to grow in a very competitive area and market.
10: It's not lost on Shirin that China has its own record of oppression. But with time running out and her life in limbo, China, she says, might be her best bet. Arzu Rezvani, NPR News, Los Angeles.
5: The World Cup kicks off next week, and millions of people are expected to pack stadiums in the U.S., Canada, and Mexico to watch. Health officials will be watching as well for the spread of germs and other potential hazards. NPR's Ping Huang reports on what they'll be looking for.
1: For public health officials, the World Cup is a big deal, but it's not their first rodeo. Dr. Marcus Plesha is District Health Director for Fulton County, Georgia, which includes Atlanta.
15: What we've really been trying to focus on is to expect the expected.
1: Atlanta is hosting 8 World Cup matches and a month-long fan festival where they expect some 15,000 people a day. Feeding them safely involves daily food inspections.
15: We want to make sure that people feel confident that they can go out to eat and they can have a good time and they don't have to worry about getting any kind of food poisoning.
1: Another concern for the World Cup is summer heat. Dr. Alistair Martin is health commissioner in New York City.
16: It was in the 90s, nearing 100 just a couple weeks ago, and so it's going to be a hot summer.
1: The World Cup finals will be just outside the city in mid-July. And Dr. Phil Huang, with the Dallas County Health Department, says when lots of people gather, germs tend to spread.
17: Influenza, COVID, measles, you know, mpox.
1: He says they're tracking these and other pathogens in wastewater so they can report if they see a spike. Dallas will host the most matches of any city. They're sharing health tips in different languages, like hydrate, wear a hat and sunscreen and bug spray, stay home if you're sick.
17: It's the same messages, but it's really concentrated because we've got so many people coming in at this time.
1: FIFA, the World Cup organizer, says they've sold more than 5 million tickets. Ping Huang, NPR News. It's Morning Edition from NPR News. I'm Leila Fadel.
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0: This is WHRV's Morning Edition. I'm Christy Walsh. Getting right to traffic, an incident with potential delays in Newport News, 664 southbound near 26th Street. It has the southbound right lane and right shoulder closed. Monitor Merrimack Bridge Tunnel northbound, still seeing about a mile and a quarter backup. Hampton Roads Bridge Tunnel, it's eastbound that's problematic with a 2 mile backup. Slowdowns are still happening, as has been the case for much of the morning in Norfolk. 64 westbound near Chesapeake Boulevard, the westbound left shoulder and left lane are still closed, and backups are reported to be about 3 miles in that area. Thanks for listening to 89.5 WHRV Norfolk, 88.5 WHRG Gloucester Point, 90.1 WHRX Nassauwatox, 91.9 WHRE Eastville, and 88.1 WHRL Emporia. NPR News is next with local news just after.
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3: Welcome to Bible Readings. I'm Hans Josephson for The Virginia Voice. Today we are reading from the book of Judges, chapter 8, beginning at verse 1. Now the Ephraimites asked Gideon, "Why have you treated us like this? Why didn't you call us when you went to fight Midian?" And they criticized him sharply. But he answered them, "What have I accomplished compared to you? Aren't the gleanings of Ephraim's grapes better than the full grapes harvest of Abiezer? God gave Oreb and Zeeb, the Midianite leaders, into your hands. What was I able to do compared to you?" At this, their resentment against him subsided. Gideon and his 300 men, exhausted yet keeping up the pursuit, came to the Jordan and crossed it. He said to the men of Succoth, "Give my troops some bread. They are worn out, and I am still pursuing Zeba and Zalmunna, the kings of Midian." But the officials of Succoth said, "Do you already have the hands of Zeba and Zalmunna in your possession? Why should we give bread to your troops?" Then Gideon replied, "Just for that, when the Lord has given Zeba and Zalmunna into my hand, I will tear your flesh with desert thorns and briars." From there he went up to Peniel and made the same request of them. But they answered as the men of Succoth had. So he said to the men of Peniel, "When I return in triumph, I will tear down this tower." Now Zeba and Zalmunna were in Karkor with a force of about 15,000 men, all that were left of the armies of the eastern peoples. 120,000 swordsmen had fallen. Gideon went up by the route of the nomads east of Nobah and Jogbeha, and fell upon the unsuspecting army. Zeba and Zalmunna, the two kings of Midian, fled, but he pursued them and captured them, routing their entire army. Gideon, son of Joash, then returned from the battle by the pass of Heres. He caught a young man of Succoth and questioned him, and the young man wrote down for him the names of the 77 officials of Succoth, the elders of the town. Then Gideon came and said to the men of Succoth, "Here are Zeba and Zalmunna, about whom you have taunted me, saying, 'Do you already have the hands of Zeba and Zalmunna in your possession? Why should we give bread to your exhausted men?'" He took the elders of the town and taught the men of Succoth a lesson by punishing them with desert thorns and briars. He also pulled down the tower of Peniel and killed the men of the town. Then he asked Zeba and Zalmunna, "What kind of men did you kill at Tabor?" "Men like you," they answered, "each one with the bearing of a prince." Gideon replied, Those were my brothers, the sons of my own mother. As surely as the Lord lives, if you had spared their lives, I would not kill you. Turning to Jether, his oldest son, he said, "Kill them." But Jether did not draw his sword, because he was only a boy and was afraid. Ziba and Zalmunna said, "Come, do it yourself. As is the man, so is his strength." And so Gideon stepped forward and killed them, and took the ornaments off their camels' necks. The Israelites said to Gideon, "Rule over us, you, your son, and your grandson, because you have saved us out of the hand of Midian." But Gideon told them, "I will not rule over you, nor will my son rule over you. The Lord will rule over you." And he said, "I do have one request, that each of you give me an earring from your share of the plunder." It was the custom of the Ishmaelites to wear gold earrings. They answered, "We'll be glad to give them." And so they spread out a garment, and each man threw a ring from his plunder into it. The weight of the gold rings he asked for came to 1,700 shekels, not counting the ornaments, the pendants, and the purple garments worn by the kings of Midian, or the chains that were on their camels' necks. Gideon made the gold into an ephod, which he placed in Ophrah, his town. All Israel prostituted themselves by worshiping it there, and it became a snare to Gideon and his family. And turning to the New Testament, we continue in Revelation chapter 20, beginning at verse 6. "Blessed and holy are those who have part in the first resurrection. The second death has no power over them, but they will be priests of God and of Christ, and will reign with him for 1,000 years. When 1,000 years are over, Satan will be released from his prison and will go out to deceive the nations in the four corners of the earth, Gog and Magog, to gather them for battle. In number, they are like the sand on the seashore. They marched across the breadth of the earth and surrounded the camp of God's people, the city he loves. But fire came down from heaven and devoured them. And the devil who deceived them was thrown into the lake of burning sulfur, where the beast and the false prophet had been thrown. They will be tormented day and night forever and ever. Then I saw a great white throne, and him who was seated on it. Earth and sky fled from his presence, and there was no place for them. And I saw the dead, great and small, standing before the throne, and books were opened. Another book was opened, which is the book of life. The dead were judged according to what they had done, as recorded in the books. And the sea gave up the dead that were in it, and death and hell gave up the dead that were in them, and each person was judged according to what he had done. Then death and Hades were thrown into the lake of fire. The lake of fire is the second death. If anyone's name was not found written in the book of life, he was thrown into the lake of fire. Then I saw a new heaven and a new earth. For the first heaven and the first earth had passed away, and there was no longer any sea. I saw the holy city, the New Jerusalem, coming down out of heaven from God, prepared as a bride, beautifully dressed for her husband. And I heard a loud voice from the throne of God, saying, 'Now the dwelling of God is with men, and he will live with them.'" That concludes our Bible reading for today from the book of Judges, the book of Revelation, and I'm Hans Josephson for the Virginia Voice.

0: 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Welcome to the reading of the Thursday, June 4th, Richmond Times-Dispatch. I'm Alex Childress for Virginia Voice. We'll have about 25 minutes of front page and local news, followed by about 25 minutes of news from the nation and world. After that, a half hour of editorials, columnists, and letters to the editor from the opinions pages, as well as other news as time allows. Our final half hour, we will begin with the obituaries, and then whatever else we have time for. But before all that, the 3-day Richmond area forecast. Today, a high of 87 degrees and an overnight low of 58 degrees and sunny. Tomorrow, a high of 94 degrees and an overnight low of 67 degrees, partly sunny and hot. Finally, on Saturday, a high of 95 degrees, and an overnight low of 69 degrees, and hot. Your readers for today are Roy Geffen and Brian Keller.
1: Thank you, Alex, and good morning. We're going to start on the front page with the story entitled, Six Richmond Area Companies Rank from the 2026 Fortune 500. Number of local firms making list down by one from last year. The article was written by Eric Kalenich of the Richmond Times-Dispatch. Six Richmond area companies are ranked in this year's Fortune 500, led by Goochland-based Performance Food Group, which placed 80th. Fortune released its 2026 ranking Wednesday. Online retail giant Amazon claimed the number one spot, dethroning Walmart, which had held the top ranking for 13 years. Amazon surpassed $700 billion in revenue in 2025, a 12% increase from the year prior. United Health Group placed third, followed by Apple fourth, Alphabet fifth, and CVS Health sixth. Berkshire Hathaway, which for a time owned the Richmond Times-Dispatch, placed number 7. Fortune has ranked the largest publicly traded companies by revenue every year since 1955. The number of local firms in the ranking is down 1 from last year. ARCO, a Henrico-based convenience store owner, ranked number 488 last year, but did not make the list this year. There were 8 local companies in the Fortune 500 in 2024 before Genworth Financial fell off the list. Other Virginia companies to make an appearance were Freddie Mac, number 33, Boeing, number 47, Dollar Tree, number 182, and Hilton Worldwide Holdings, number 367. Capital One Financial, which employs more than 10,000 workers in Greater Richmond, but is headquartered in McLean, ranked 63rd. Last summer, Virginia fell from number 1 to number 4 in CNBC's annual ranking of the top states for business. North Carolina claimed the highest ranking. Here are the Richmond area companies that made the list. Number 80. Performance Food Group. Performance Food Group ranked 80th for the second consecutive year. The food wholesaler headquartered in the West Creek Business Park in November terminated an effort to merge with U.S. Foods, the 121st ranked company, after months of

0: Performance Food Group ranked 80th for the second consecutive year. The food wholesaler, headquartered in the West Creek Business Park, in November terminated an effort to merge with U.S. Foods, the 121st ranked company, after months of discussion. Number 162, CarMax. The used car retailer, headquartered on Tuckahoe Creek Parkway in Goochland, has fallen 21 spots in the past 2 years. In November, the company ousted CEO Bill Nash, and earlier this year, it named Keith Barr as his replacement. Barr was previously CEO of Intercontinental Hotels Group. One of CarMax's biggest competitors, Carvana, leaped 94 spots to number 220. Number 221, Altria. The tobacco and winemaker has fallen 25 spots in the past 2 years. CEO Billy Gifford retired last month and was replaced by Salvatore Mancuso, who was Altria's chief financial officer. Headquartered on West Broad Street in Henrico County, Altria plans to sell its downtown research building to Virginia Commonwealth University and move those operations to its property in South Richmond. Altria previously said it would streamline and modernize operations, resulting in layoffs. Number 270, Markel. The insurance company, headquartered in Highwoods Parkway in Henrico, is down 8 spots since 2024. Markel reported a loss of $340 million in the first quarter of 2026, thanks to declines in the stock market. Number 272, Dominion Energy. Dominion has fallen 42 spots since 2024. The electric and gas utility based in downtown Richmond said last month it plans to merge with Next Era Energy, ranking number 167, to create the world's largest regulated electric utility business with a combined market value of roughly $250 billion. And number 6 was number 407, Accendra Health. Previously known as Owens and Minor, the company changed its name in December. The healthcare wholesaler fell 19 spots in 2 years. Headquartered on Knuckles Road in Henrico County, the company last year pulled out of a $1.36 billion deal to buy a home healthcare firm called Rotech Healthcare Holdings. And this article was written by Eric Kalenich of the Richmond Times-Dispatch and was entitled Six Richmond Area Companies Rank. Brian.
1: Thank you, Roy. Good morning, everyone. Our next article from the front page is titled Virginia Agriculture, RFK, Help is Coming. Push to promote U.S.-made vapes, shift American diet. This is written by Dave Ress for the Richmond Times-Dispatch, Dateline Doswell. Washington wants to help tobacco farmers sell their leaf overseas and sees a new approach to regulating nicotine as a way to boost U.S.-made vapes and fend off dangerous foreign ones, the Cabinet Secretaries for Health and Agriculture say. Secretary of Health and Human Services Robert F. Kennedy Jr. and Secretary of Agriculture Brooke Rollins held a roundtable with Central Virginia farmers at Meadow Farm, the site of the Virginia State Fair, to ask and answer several questions, including, where's the beef? Rollins said help is on the way for Virginia farmers hit by a 1-2 weather punch this spring. It should be within a matter of days, if not a week. We're going to move very, very quickly, Rollins said when asked about Governor Abigail Spanberger's request to speed disaster assistance for Virginia farmers. A warm early spring that got shoots and buds off to an early start was followed by unusually late frosts, causing losses of about 30%, and in some cases resulting in total loss. Meanwhile, even as ever more smokers quit, and with the Food and Drug Administration for the first time approving vapes using synthetic nicotine, the addictive substance in cigarettes,

0: cigars and oral tobacco. Rollins said the Trump administration wants to help tobacco farmers, too. The world, and specifically China, desperately wants our tobacco, she said. Rollins said an agreement reached last month at Beijing's summit between President Donald Trump and Chinese President Xi Jinping included 25 million metric tons of soybeans and an additional $17 billion in agriculture purchases. Exactly what China will buy is still to be worked out, she said. But as tobacco in Virginia, tobacco in Kentucky, tobacco in North Carolina, and a lot of these states is still a lifeblood for so many of our farmers, the work to make sure that they have a market to sell around the world is a priority for us at the U.S. Department of Agriculture, Rollins said. Beside the FDA's recent move to allow the synthetic nicotine vapes, the agency has also approved vapes and fruit flavors, which many public health experts say entice underage users, and issued a guidance document that says the risks that flavored vapes pose in terms of youth smoking have been overemphasized in past proceedings. The FDA is also streamlining the path for vapes and nicotine pouches to come to market. Our policies in allowing pouches and allowing American-made pouches, American-made vapes, is based on the fact that during the Biden administration, there were almost no approvals given. And that is not compliant with the law, Kennedy said. As a result of that, we had our communities flooded with Chinese-made vapes, with Chinese and foreign-owned nicotine products, synthetic nicotine products, and we have no idea what's in them, he said. We have found adulterants in them, including cannabis and fentanyl and other adulterants that are very, very dangerous. We don't want our kids using those, so our policy has been to allow a domestic supply to develop, and then that will allow us to put an end to the foreign vapes, he said. The two cabinet secretaries have been touring the nation to meet with farmers. Several of the comments we heard here was, why are we shipping these beautiful, beautiful beef cattle from Virginia all the way to the middle of the country to get processed, Rollins said. She's heard it elsewhere, too, and took the occasion in Virginia to announce a push to encourage small-scale processing operations, the kind that smaller family cattle operations often find are more interested in the smaller number of animals they can bring to market, when, that is, they can find a small processor. It is a fact of life that small and very small processors operate with limited staff and limited capacity to navigate very complex regulatory requirements from the government, Rollins said. Earlier this year, the U.S. Department of Agriculture launched a $20 million effort to reduce fees when packing house inspectors work overtime or on holidays, she said. Now there's a focus on easing the burden of packing house regulations. We want to make expectations clearer and more predictable, which is essential for small processors with limited administrative capacity. These small processors don't have armies of lawyers. They don't have people that can fill out grant applications. They're doing them for themselves. So we're working to lift the rules, lift the regulations, while keeping it safe, Rollins said. American beef has never been more in demand, and I like to blame Bobby Kennedy for that, but people are eating more beef in this country more than ever before, she said. Earlier this year, Kennedy and Rollins released new Dietary Guidelines for America 2025 to 2030, a revision of federal nutrition policy that prioritizes protein, dairy, vegetables, fruits, healthy fats, and whole grains. We are recentering the American diet on real nutrient-dense food, including protein-packed beef. Real food is the key to solving our nation's chronic health epidemic, and it is this righteous mission, she said. That article from today's front page was titled Virginia Agriculture, RFK, Help is Coming, Push to Promote U.S.-Made Vapes and Shift American Diet. This was written by Dave Ress for the Richmond Times-Dispatch. Roy?
1: Thanks, Brian. Continuing on the front page, next article, Dateline Richmond. GRTC seeks proposals on 10th Street building. Agency eyes former public safety property. Article written by Eric Kalinich of the Richmond Times-Dispatch. The Greater Richmond Transit Company, GRTC, has issued a request for proposals to four real estate companies to redevelop a property in downtown Richmond, the company said this week. GRTC wants to redevelop the former public safety building property at 500 North 10th Street with a bus transfer station on the ground floor and one or more towers for either apartments, offices, or a hotel above. Renderings show a pair of towers that stand roughly 12 stories. A spokesperson for GRTC declined to name the four companies. GRTC expects to select one of them by the end of the year. In November, GRTC issued a request for qualifications from development teams and received several responses, GRTC said. The quality of response, quote, reflects the value and potential of this project, end quote, said Adrienne Torres, chief of staff at GRTC. Richmond's Economic Development Authority and GRTC are working together to select a developer for the city-owned property. GRTC plans to build 10 bays for buses on the ground floor and reconnect East Clay Street between North 9th and North 10th Streets. This project represents an opportunity to strengthen the connection between transit and development while creating a more active and connected downtown, said Angie Rogers, head of the authority. In 2021, the city formed a deal with Virginia Commonwealth University Health System and a developer called Capital City Partners, LLC, to redevelop the property into a $325 million complex to include a 17-story office tower. VCU Health would have been the lead tenant. But VCU Health quickly realized the project was not feasible and paid $73 million to exit the contract. The city of Richmond later reclaimed the property. And this front page article was entitled, GRTC Seeks Proposals on 10th Street Building, and was written by Eric Kalinich. Brian.
2: Thanks, Roy. Going to page A2 for another local news article. It's titled Teresa Caputo Live to Visit Richmond. This is written by Chelsea Jackson for the Richmond Times-Dispatch. For years, Teresa Caputo has been known as the larger-than-life Long Island medium with sky-high hair and emotional readings that leave audiences in awe. When she stops in Richmond this week, Caputo hopes audiences will leave with something more than a reading. It's a night filled with faith, hope, and peace, Caputo said. Even if you haven't lost a loved one, we're all grieving something in our life. Caputo will bring Teresa Caputo Live, The Experience, to Dominion Energy Center on Thursday. She describes the show as an entirely unscripted emotional journey. I never know what's going to happen. The only thing I tell people that you can guarantee is that I'm going to show up with my hair and my nails, a great dress, and fabulous shoes, Caputo joked. I come out on the stage, I give a speech as a sign to spirits that I'm ready to work, and they start to clear up my own personal thoughts, feelings, and emotions, and they replace them with signs and symbols of things that I've experienced here in the physical world to be able to relay messages to someone. Once I start seeing a soul, I will allow the soul to guide me off the stage. From there, she moves through the audience, stopping at strangers and relaying messages she believes come from loved ones who have died. No matter where someone is seated, they're going to be able to see this up close and personal, she said. Though Caputo has spent more than two decades publicly embracing mediumship, she said understanding her abilities was not easy, especially as a practicing Catholic. Since childhood, she said she sensed and saw things others did not.
0: I remember growing up saying to my mom, I don't feel right. I feel different than everyone else. As she grew older, Caputo said anxiety and confusion about her experiences intensified, leading her to seek guidance from a spiritual healer who helped her understand that she was sensing communication from a spirit. Still, she struggled with the idea. I couldn't understand why this would happen, she said, and who's going to want to come and see me and talk to their loved ones that have died? Over time, Caputo said she came to believe her work served a larger purpose, especially after the September 11th attacks when many grieving families were searching for reassurance and comfort. What I learned is people needed the peace and knowing that their loved ones were okay, that there was an afterlife and that they were at peace. The main thing that I want people to leave the experience with is knowing and believing in themselves, Caputo said. Knowing that this is a bond that they share with their loved ones that can never be broken. When she is not touring, Caputo still lives on Long Island near her parents in the same neighborhood where she grew up. She said she misses home while traveling, especially her family and grandchildren, but continues touring because of the impact she believes her shows have on people. I wouldn't trade what I do for anything in the world, she said. Caputo also continues working on her jewelry line, Divinely Guided, which she said is designed to help people feel connected to loved ones they have lost. After years on the road and in front of cameras, she said her current goal is simple. Someone asked me recently what I see next for myself, Caputo said. I said, a vacation. The Teresa Caputo Live The Experience is Thursday night at 8 p.m. at the Dominion Energy Center. Tickets start at $109 on etix.com. That article, Teresa Caputo Live to Visit Richmond, was written by Chelsea Jackson for the Richmond Times-Dispatch. Roy?
1: Also from Chelsea Jackson of the Richmond Times-Dispatch on A2, Schuller stepping down in July from Virginia rep job. Virginia Repertory Theater Managing Director Klaus Schuller is stepping down after nearly 2 years in the role, citing a return to Chicago for a new leadership position at Porchlight Music Theater. That's where my family is. That's where so many of my friends are, and I'm going to an organization that I deeply respect, Schuller said. But it's bittersweet because we've really fallen in love with Richmond, particularly with the artistic community here. Schuller joined Virginia Rep in 2024, nearly a year after the departure of longtime managing director Phil Whiteway. The theater has seen strong audience growth over the past year, with Schuller pointing to record attendance and sales returning to pre-pandemic levels, though he said donations have declined. Attendance has been absolutely record-setting last year. We've set a number of records over the last year, he said. That is tremendously good news. Overall, giving is down, he said, citing economic uncertainty and donor fatigue after last year's emergency fundraising efforts. Is Virginia Rep stable? Yes. Is it out of danger? By no means, he said. He added that the organization, like many theaters nationally, has had to adjust its operations. We've had to rethink what the economics are of doing live theater in this new reality, he said. The organization has decided that it really needs to focus on its core missions, which are producing great regional theater and providing first-class theatrical education for youths. Virginia Rep recently announced its upcoming season, which includes John Proctor is the Villain, Hairspray, and Finding Nemo. An interim director will be appointed, and the organization has begun a search for a permanent replacement. Schuller's last day is July 6th, though he will remain in an advisory role during the transition. And this article from page A2 is entitled Schuller Stepping Down in July from Virginia Rep Job and was written by Chelsea Jackson of the Richmond Times-Dispatch. Brian.
0: Thanks, Roy. A reminder, you're listening to Virginia Voice's presentation of the Richmond Times-Dispatch for Thursday, June 4th, 2026. Before we move into the Nation and World section, We'd like to take a moment to let you know that the Virginia Voice Guide and Stride, presented by Dominion Energy, is on Saturday, June 13th. 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The Virginia Voice Guide and Stride is an inclusive walk, run, roll, or stroll created for people of all ages, abilities, and activity levels. 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The event takes place at Collegiate School in Richmond on January 13, 2026. Check-in opens at 8 a.m. and the event begins at 9. 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Now, turning to national and international news of the world, this article is on page A1 and is titled Middle East, House Backs Resolution. War Powers Limit Still Unlikely to Get Past a Senate and a Veto. This is written by Ahmad Elimam and Patricia Zengerly for Reuters News. Dateline, Washington. The U.S. House of Representatives on Wednesday backed a Democratic-led resolution that aims to stop the Iran war until hostilities are authorized by Congress, reflecting growing congressional concern even among President Donald Trump's Republicans over the war. The House voted 215 to 208 as four Republicans voted with Democrats in favor of the War Powers Resolution. The vote is largely symbolic. Any resolution would also have to pass the Senate to become effective and garner the two-thirds majorities in both chambers to overcome an almost certain Trump veto. However, it comes after three previous War Powers resolutions failed in the House by increasingly slim margins. The Senate advanced a separate but similar resolution last month in a procedural vote after seven previous attempts failed. Meanwhile, Lebanon and Israel agreed to a ceasefire, according to a joint statement with the United States released by the State Department on Wednesday after negotiations in Washington. Earlier, hostilities in the Persian Gulf flared again as Iranian attacks on Kuwait damaged its airport and injured dozens, while the U.S. military carried out strikes near the Strait of Hormuz with diplomacy to halt the war showing little sign of progress. The attacks sent oil prices up more than 2% as the strait remains largely closed more than 3 months after the U.S. and Israel launched strikes on Iran. Flights at Kuwait International Airport were suspended after an Iranian drone and missile attack damaged airport facilities and diplomatic missions, killing one person and injuring more than 60 others, Kuwaiti authorities and state media said. Kuwait Airways and Jazeera Airways later resumed flights after taking safety measures, the Civil Aviation Authority said. Earlier, Iranian media reported that Iran's elite Revolutionary Guards attacked the headquarters of the U.S. 5th Fleet in Bahrain and a U.S. airbase, as well as a vessel identified as Panaya, U.S. Central Command denied its bases were hit and said Iranian ballistic missiles failed to hit their targets. CENTCOM said it carried out a new round of, quote, defensive strikes, unquote, in southern Iran, targeted missile launch sites and Iranian boats, seeking to lay mines and conduct strikes on Kame Island near the Strait of Hormuz after attempted Iranian attacks. Iranian Foreign Minister Abbas Araghchi later said in a post on social media that his country's armed forces were conducting self-defense strikes on the U.S., self-defense strikes on sites the U.S. is permitted to use to attack civilian shipping and violate the ceasefire. Any hostile act will be met with an immediate, decisive response, he added. Since the U.S. and Israel began strikes on Iran on February 28th, Tehran repeatedly attacked targets in the Gulf region, home to U.S. military bases, hitting civilian and military targets. Hostilities occasionally flared up in recent weeks, despite a ceasefire agreed in early April, as the U.S. has pushed to reopen the Strait of Hormuz, a route that handled about a fifth of global oil and liquefied natural gas shipments before the war. Last week, Iran and the U.S. signaled progress toward a tentative initial agreement to halt the war and reopen the strait, but the two sides have yet to sign off on the deal, which would leave more complex negotiations for later. Mohsen Rozaei, military advisor to Iran's supreme leader Ayatollah Mujtaba Khamenei, said Iran would not allow the U.S. to overreach either in negotiations or ceasefire arrangements. On social media, he warned that any aggression would be met with a barrage of missiles and drones. Anwar Gargash, diplomatic advisor to the United Arab Emirates president, said repeated attacks on Kuwait and Bahrain required a firm and cohesive Gulf response. The aggression does not target one country alone, but all of us, he wrote on social media. Since mid-March, Trump repeatedly claimed he is close to a deal to end the fighting and pave the way for negotiations on thorny issues, including the future of Iran's nuclear program. Tehran conditioned a deal on an end to fighting in Lebanon. It also wanted access to billions of dollars in oil revenues, waivers on sanctions on crude exports, a lifting of a U.S. blockade on its ports, and continued leverage over the strait. Trump, who is under pressure to bring down U.S. fuel prices while not making concessions to Iran, has said his top priority is to stop Iran from acquiring nuclear weapons. Iran says its atomic program is for peaceful purposes. The war has killed thousands so far, mainly in Iran and Lebanon, while causing global economic pain by severely disrupting energy supplies and other shipping. It also sparked the latest round of conflict between Israel and Iran-backed Lebanese militant group Hezbollah, with Israel pursuing its deepest incursion into Lebanon in 25 years. On Wednesday, Israeli drone strikes killed at least six people in southern Lebanon and targeted a car just south of Beirut, Lebanese security sources said, while Israel said it intercepted a hostile aircraft likely fired by Hezbollah. There was no immediate response from the Israeli military to Reuters questions about the drone strikes, but the attack on the car appeared to mark the closest attack to Beirut since Trump asked Israel not to hit the Lebanese capital under a U.S.-mediated partial ceasefire announced on Monday. In his podcast comments, Trump acknowledged having called Israel's Prime Minister Benjamin Netanyahu crazy during a reportedly expletive-filled phone exchange over the fighting in Lebanon as he sought a deal over the wider war. At some point, I said, Bibi, we got to stop this. We got to stop it, Trump said, referring to Netanyahu by his nickname. In his interview for CNBC, Netanyahu said he and Trump sometimes had tactical disagreements, but they agreed on the main issues concerning Iran. That article from today's front page was titled Middle East House Backs Resolution, War Powers Limit Still Unlikely to Get Past the Senate or a Veto. This is written by Ahmed Illimam and Patricia Zengerly for the Reuters News Service. Roy?
1: Thanks, Brian. Continuing with national and world news, from page A8, DHS to cancel Noem's contracts. Lawmakers object to ousted leaders' training and bid policies. The article was written by Ted Hessen and David Shepherdson from Reuters. Dateline, Washington. The Department of Homeland Security will cancel most pending contracts initiated under ousted Secretary Kristi Noem, the current secretary said Wednesday, a move that follows congressional scrutiny and an internal watchdog review of her contracting practices. During a hearing before the House Homeland Security Committee, Secretary Markwayne Mullen also said he would restore longer training for federal immigration officers, reversing a Noem-era decision that shortened training during a hiring surge and drew bipartisan concerns in Congress about whether recruits were adequately prepared. Mullen faced questions from a top Democrat about what steps he took to roll back Noem-era contracts. We are looking at the contracts that weren't already signed, and we did go through and cancel most of those, Mullen said. President Donald Trump fired Noem in March as public support for his immigration crackdown diminished and as lawmakers, including Republicans, raised concerns about large contracts awarded outside standard contracting processes. In the days before she was fired, lawmakers grilled Noem over a $220 million advertising campaign awarded to Republican-connected firms. Noem claimed at the time that it was awarded through a competitive process and that no political appointees were involved. Mullen said the department could not easily terminate contracts that already were finalized. He said the Office of Inspector General had active investigations, but he wasn't briefed on the details. Mullen pushed back on Democrats' criticism of Immigration and Customs Enforcement, including allegations that Trump's immigration policies were motivated by racism. Racism is a reckless term that is thrown around way too often, Mullen said. Mullen also faced criticism over the Trump administration's use of the pair of Gulfstream G700S and a Boeing 737 purchased during Noem's tenure. Pressed by Representative James Walkinshaw, Democrat of Virginia, to commit to selling the jets, Mullen claimed they were necessary, saying he needed secure communications and could not fly commercially. This article, entitled DHS to Cancel Noem's Contracts, was written by Ted Hessen and David Shepherdson of Reuters. Brian.
2: Thank you, Roy. Next article is titled Global Trade, Trump Plans New Tariffs. Administration says 60 countries failed to address forced labor. This is written by David Lauder, Anusha Shah, and Philip Blekensope for Reuters. Dateline, Washington. The Trump administration has proposed tariffs of up to 12.5% on imports from 60 countries after determining they failed to limit trade in goods made with forced labor, an assertion that U.S. trading partners rejected. The proposal from the U.S. Trade Representative's office, issued late Tuesday, comes from a Section 301 unfair trade practices investigation designed to help rebuild President Donald Trump's emergency tariffs, which the Supreme Court struck down in February. Despite laws banning them, products of forced labor are deeply embedded in global supply chains. Business leaders said the U.S. move created more confusion for companies trying to police the sources of products. Forced labor concerns all countries and is happening in every sector. No one country is completely exempt, including the U.S., Helene de Rengerve, a corporate responsibility official at Human Rights Watch, said. The USTR proposed 10% additional duties on imports from Canada, Ecuador, the European Union, Indonesia, Mexico, Pakistan, Argentina, Bangladesh, Cambodia, El Salvador, Guatemala, Malaysia, Taiwan, and Britain. The USTR said all had plans or partial plans in place or committed to addressing forced labor as part of U.S. trade agreements. The trade agency said it would impose additional 12.5% duties on the remaining 45 countries that it investigated. These include China, India, Nigeria, Japan, South Korea, Vietnam, Australia, and New Zealand. The USTR said it would accept public comments on the proposed tariffs and other remedies through July 6th, with a public hearing scheduled for July 7th. The new tariffs were proposed with numerous exemptions, including for imports already subject to U.S. Section 232 national security tariffs, such as autos, steel, aluminum, and copper products. The tariffs will not apply to Canadian and Mexican imports that comply with the North American trade deals of origin. The proposal also lists 76 pages of specific product exemptions, including crude oil and petroleum products, rare earths and other specialty metals, beef, coffee, certain fruits and vegetables, pharmaceuticals, organic chemicals, and aircraft parts. The announcement comes ahead of the July 24th expiration of a 10% temporary tariff the administration imposed February 20th, the day the Supreme Court struck down Trump's tariffs under the International Emergency Economic Powers Act. The article from page A8 was titled Global Trade, Trump Plans New Tariffs. Administration says 60 countries failed to address forced labor. It was written for Reuters by David Lauder, Anusha Shah, and Philip Blenkinsop. Roy?
1: Thanks, Brian. Continuing on page A8 with two articles of national news. First article, acting spy chief draws a chilly GOP reception. Cabinet members, lawmakers push back on inexperienced pick. And this article is Dateline Washington and provided by Reuters. Two of President Donald Trump's cabinet members distanced themselves Wednesday from his pick of loyalist Bill Pulte to serve as acting U.S. spy chief, as Republican lawmakers criticized his lack of national security experience. The unusual pushback from members of Trump's own party highlighted concerns about his decision to appoint a mortgage regulator with no national security experience to oversee the nation's sprawling intelligence apparatus. Testifying in separate congressional hearings, Secretary of State Marco Rubio and Treasury Secretary Scott Bessent did not defend Trump's decision. Bessent clarified that he didn't threaten to punch Pulte in the face during a confrontation last year. "I actually said I was going to kick his expletive," Bessent told lawmakers. Several Republican senators said they wouldn't support Pulte if Trump nominated him to serve permanently as Director of National Intelligence. The DNI oversees the 18 intelligence agencies that comprise the U.S. intelligence community, including the Central Intelligence Agency. And again, this first article was entitled Acting Spy Chief Draws a Chilly GOP Reception. The second article, also by Reuters, Dateline Washington, is entitled Senate Opens Debate on Immigration Crackdown. Democrats will bring amendments on recent funding bill priorities. The Republican-led Senate voted Wednesday to open debate on a $70 billion bill to fund President Donald Trump's immigration crackdown, clearing the way for a marathon of debate and amendment votes that Democrats will try to use to tie Republicans to Trump's efforts to compensate his allies and protect himself from tax scrutiny. The move to advance the partisan funding bill for U.S. Immigration and Customs Enforcement and Border Patrol toward a vote on passage later this week came days after fierce opposition among Senate Republicans forced the Trump administration to abandon plans for the $1.8 billion anti-weaponization fund. Political fallout over that fund already prevented Republicans from moving the bill forward last month. Senate Democratic leader Chuck Schumer vowed Wednesday to bring a slew of amendments that would force Republicans to vote on Trump's fund, a deal that protects Trump and his family from future IRS tax audits. The Iran war, Trump's tariffs, and actions by immigration enforcement officials, including the killings of two U.S. citizens this year. And this page 8 article was entitled Senate Opens Debate on Immigration Crackdown. Brian.
2: At the bottom of page 812 comes this next article titled Flesh-Eating Screwworms Head for U.S. Livestock. This is written by Kevin Hardy of Stateline.org. Southern states are bracing for a potential invasion of the New World screwworm that could disrupt livestock markets and raise already high meat prices. So far, the parasite has yet to land in the United States, but it has been spreading across Mexico and Central America. Eradicated from the United States in the 1960s, the fly can infest livestock, pets, wildlife, and in rare cases, humans. The parasites are named for their larvae, which burrow into living flesh like a screw, causing severe tissue damage and sometimes death. With multiple cases reported near the U.S.-Mexico border, the federal government has already banned the import of live cattle from Mexico, compounding the shortage of domestic beef. On Tuesday, U.S. Agricultural Secretary Brooke Rollins said the fly has now been found in Mexico within 25 miles of the U.S. border. State and federal officials have created new monitoring, testing, and quarantine protocols, even as the feds put in place measures to sterilize millions of flies, including a $750 million new facility that will produce sterile flies. It's going to be very challenging, I think, at this point to keep it out of the United States, said Dr. Samantha Holek, state veterinarian with the New Mexico Livestock Board, which regulates the livestock industry. Beef prices are already at record highs, with federal data showing the average price of ground beef at $6.90 per pound this month. That's a 77% increase since January 2020, when ground beef cost $3.89 per pound, Yahoo Finance reported. Years of drought, increased operating costs, and other supply disruptions have pushed ranchers to liquidate their herds to the smallest level in 75 years, according to the American Farm Bureau Federation. Despite the drop in supply, demand remains strong, which has pushed many ranchers to feed cattle to record high weights. Beef prices are unlikely to fall because it takes time to grow herds and increase production, said David Anderson, professor and extension specialist in livestock and food product marketing at Texas A&M University. He said beef producers appear well prepared to fight a domestic screwworm invasion, which many view as an inevitability. I think we will re-eradicate it. I think it just depends on how much time it takes us to do that, he said. But the market has already been disrupted by the ban on live Mexican cattle imports, which traditionally occupy American pastures and feedlots before going to slaughter. We certainly are feeling the consequences of our policy response to fears of screwworms, he said. The New Mexico Department of Agriculture recently launched a website in collaboration with several agencies to provide a single source of information about the New World screwworm, including how to identify infestations, protect people and animals, and report suspected cases. The U.S. Department of Agriculture approved emergency use of several medications for prevention and treatment of the parasite. Those include ivermectin, the drug many people hoarded for off-label use during the coronavirus pandemic, even though the U.S. Food and Drug Administration did not approve it for use for the virus. But Holek said ranchers must be careful about starting preventive medications too early and overusing them. While it's important that we have all these medications, we need to be very judicious about how we use them, because we don't want to create resistance to these medications and then have them become ineffective, Holek said. He expects the screwworm to cause temporary fluctuations in livestock markets as ranchers treat and quarantine affected herds. Texas is by far the nation's leading beef producer, with more than 12.5 million cattle. For now, he expects an outbreak to affect animals in a few counties along the southern border. Now, if the whole state of Texas gets infected, that's a lot, he said. In the case of an outbreak, USDA has created monitoring, reporting, and quarantine protocols for animals. But because the disease does not create food safety concerns, the agency will not stop movement of animal products, including meat. But the infestation could ripple to other animal products, livestock, and even pets, officials warn. Their article from today's page A12 was titled "Flesh-Eating Screwworms Head for U.S. Livestock," and it was written by Kevin Hardy for State Line Organizations. And with that, we're going to take a short break. We'll be back in a moment with today's birthdays, followed by opinions, letters to the editor, and more news as time allows. Please stick with us.

0: You're listening to Virginia Voice. We are currently halfway through our reading of today's Richmond Times Dispatch. And before we return to that reading, we do have some birthdays to announce. For June 4th, that is a happy birthday to Sue Gilgenbach, Donald Barfield, and Eric Moore. Once again, happy birthday to Sue Gilgenbach, Donald Barfield, and Eric Moore. And we are back to the reading of the Richmond Times-Dispatch for Thursday, June 4th. For Virginia Voice, your readers are Brian Keller and Roy Geffen.
1: Thank you, Alex. We are continuing on page A6 with some opinion articles. The first opinion piece, written by Michael Paul Williams, is entitled June Pride Month. Virginia has historic opportunity amid recent rights reversals. As America prepares to commemorate its 250th birthday, celebrate in the current environment seems like a stretch, but political conservatives seem intent on undoing the 20th century. It was 4 years ago this month that the Supreme Court majority overturned Roe v. Wade and reproductive freedom for women, with Associate Justice Clarence Thomas saying in the aftermath that the court should revisit same-sex marriage as well. I naively thought, gay marriage, come on, we're so fine at this point. They're not coming for this, recalled Joseph Papa, who married John Stuart Fouquet in Richmond 11 years ago. And that was a real wake-up call for me. And I was foolish to think that, because they obviously are coming for all the progressive gains that have been made in the last 60-plus years. All of which places Virginia in a pivotal position during this June Pride Month celebration, amid a season of rights retrenchment and retraction as we prepare for a November vote that would enshrine marriage equality in the state constitution. Nothing is safe and secure anymore, and we can just be proactive here in Virginia versus being on the defensive. I really see this amendment as a proactive amendment, said Narissa Rahaman, Executive Director of Equality Virginia. Let's work together to protect the freedoms of our neighbors so we don't have to respond out of fear or defense later on when it's too late. The marriage equality measure, which would remove a 2006 amendment declaring marriage solely between a man and a woman, will be joined on the ballot by constitutional amendments guaranteeing reproductive freedom and ending the permanent disenfranchisement of people with felony convictions. I think we have an amazing opportunity in November to show our values as Virginians. We have three amendments that are grounded in freedom. The freedom to access reproductive health care, the freedom to marry, and the freedom to vote, Rahaman said. Seldom, since the civil rights era of the mid-1960s, have rights and freedoms been so precarious. President Donald Trump has challenged birthright citizenship, a hallmark of the 14th Amendment, as part of his mass deportation push. The Supreme Court recently eviscerated the Voting Rights Act of 1965, with Alabama this week seizing the opportunity to use redistricting to shrink black voting power. Our rights that have been decided by the courts are not secure, Rahaman said. Winning in court can create an illusion that our rights are here to stay forever, and we've seen, with the Dobbs versus Jackson Women's Health Organization decision, that's not the case. Patty Smith of Chester hails from Massachusetts, which in 2004 became the first state in the nation to recognize same-sex marriage. Smith and Cindy Warren were married in April 2020, 5 years after the narrowest of majorities in the Supreme Court's Obergefell versus Hodges ruling made marriage equality the law of the land. The author of that majority opinion, Associate Justice Anthony Kennedy, has since retired from the court along with Stephen Breyer. A third member of that five-person majority, Ruth Bader Ginsburg, died in 2020. In the aftermath of Thomas's targeting of the Obergefell ruling, Smith, a recently retired educator, felt disbelief in a certain way, but also just really angry and fear. I felt like, here we go again. We're just going to rip this all to shreds. I feel like on the day-to-day, we have a good life, you know? I feel like we're not mistreated, Smith said. We're able to teach at a school where I would say people look up to us. I've had a really good career. Cindy's having a good career. We have friends. Our neighbors seem friendly enough. I feel like we have a good life in a lot of ways, for sure. But it's hard to feel confident that it's going to pass. I feel hopeful that it will pass, but you just never know. Papa, a graduate of Prince George High School, says he was, quote, raised conservative, and I was a little Republican Bible-toting child, end quote. Coming out as gay opened his mind, and he transferred from Longwood University to Virginia Commonwealth University after being gay-bashed on the Farmville campus. Before Virginia passed its 2006 constitutional amendment barring same-sex marriage, I wrote letters to family and friends, and I said, I'm not married now, but I really want to be one day. I'd like to have a family one day. I said that this is really important to me. I know that my letters didn't change anybody's minds. Papa, a book publicist, moved to New York for a decade before returning. The Richmond I left is not the Richmond I came back to. I love the direction that Richmond and the state are taking. To encourage voter turnout, Papa and Fouquet are co-hosting a party at the end of June featuring Jim Obergefell, the civil rights activist and lead plaintiff in the landmark lawsuit that bears his name. The protections that a marriage offers, really, I definitely have taken for granted. And, of course, since Trump's rise and my worries about the conservative Supreme Court and everything, I'm worried about what that will mean. The marriage of Papa and Fouquet and that of Smith and Warren are protected by the Respect for Marriage Act signed into law by then-President Joe Biden in 2022. But future same-sex marriages in Virginia are less certain as long as the 2006 ban remains in the state constitution. Let's say the Supreme Court tomorrow decides to overturn Obergefell, Rahman said. No LGBTQ couple in Virginia would be able to get married from that moment on because of the ban language that exists in our Constitution. So we just want to ensure that if this ever happens, we've done everything we can to protect the freedom to marry in Virginia for all couples. The way we do that is by passing the constitutional amendment, which we've been trying to get on the ballot for the better part of a decade now. Rahman and Equality Virginia are leaving nothing to chance. The organization intends to send representatives to about 20 Pride events this month, including this weekend in Portsmouth in Hampton Roads and the southwestern Virginia town of Pulaski, and visit every corner of the state through October. We will be attending more prides this year than we have in our organization's history. The last time marriage was on the ballot was 20 years ago, she said. We're going to work up until Election Day to guarantee we can win. And so we want to make sure that we're just talking to every Virginia voter. I don't think everyone knows really what is at stake right now. Equality Virginia will be launching a Know Your Rights campaign in July on how to access services and ensure that state agencies are enforcing the law. If LGBT people are facing discrimination in accessing health care, in trying to update their identity documents, or in seeking housing, we want to ensure that they have the tools, resources, and knowledge to file complaints of advocate or advocate for themselves. We do have a historic opportunity in Virginia this November, she said. I think for a lot of people, myself included, this is not an abstract thing we're working towards, said Rahman, who is married to Brianna Diaz. This matter is deeply personal for the folks fighting for this very private decision that two people make to commit and love and care for each other as long as we can. On this and the other measures in November, Virginia has yet another chance to do itself proud. And this opinion piece was provided by Michael Paul Williams and was entitled Virginia Has Historic Opportunity Amid Recent Rights Reversals. Brian.
2: Our next opinion piece is titled Healthy Tension. Virginia's messy but vital balance of power endures. This is written by Mark J. Roselle. He's the dean of the Schar School of Policy and Government at George Mason University. And Mark writes, Virginia, by constitutional design and natural institutional rivalry, is an example of how the balance of legislative and executive powers our founders envisioned can work, because the Commonwealth's legislative branch of government stands its ground no matter who is governor. As is happening today, it doesn't matter that one political party controls both branches. When legislators assert their institutional prerogatives and eagerly challenge a governor's powers, they are upholding their branch's responsibility to act as a needed counterbalance to executive authority. A tragic example of what happens when that balance is lost is just across the Potomac, where Congress is a little more than an amen chorus

0: branch's responsibility to act as a needed counterbalance to executive authority. A tragic example of what happens when that balance is lost is just across the Potomac, where Congress is a little more than an amen chorus for a president who has aggregated vast amounts of congressional discretion to himself, with scarcely a peep from pliant Republicans who rule the House and the Senate. Less than total loyalty to President Donald Trump, they have learned, will cost them their seats in primaries against Trump-endorsed candidates, as Republican Senators John Cornyn of Texas and Bill Cassidy of Louisiana, as well as Representative Thomas Massie of Kentucky, discovered recently. Trump is an aggressive adherent of the unitary executive theory that asserts almost imperial power over the executive branch and an unbounded view of what that entails. As practiced by the incumbent, it assumes unprecedented power to, among others, fire federal employees en masse, to impose tariffs on a whim, to seize, detain, and deport people without judicial oversight, and to federalize policing in cities of his choosing. Richmond is a refreshing contrast in its own often messy and confusing way. Virginia's governor is vested with significant powers, but the General Assembly has always jealously guarded its history and its indispensable role. It's a major reason why Virginia remains unique among the states in not allowing sitting governors to seek re-election. A good example of how the legislative and executive branches have held each other in check is also the most current. Democrats control the legislature and the governor's office, but that doesn't confer instant or easy agreement on key policy objectives. For the fourth time in as many years, lawmakers are behind schedule on a state budget. A handful of House and Senate negotiators are trying to resolve differences over whether to prematurely end a sales tax break promised through 2035 for data centers that proliferate in Virginia. Ending it early, advocates say, could add about $2 billion annually to the state treasury. Spanberger, who has remained neutral in the data center tax debate, is reforecasting anticipated state revenues on which budgeted spending is based in hopes of providing clarity for the budget talks amid economic uncertainty ahead. Differences between the two branches of state government sharpened after the General Assembly adjourned in March and left the governor with 1,156 bills to review and either sign into law, amend, veto, or allow them to become law without her signature. She amended dozens of bills, and the House and Senate rejected many of them in their April 22nd reconvened session. The governor responded with 31 vetoes, the most by a Virginia governor to a legislature of her own party this century, according to the Virginia Public Access Project. Among the casualties were priorities Democrats had sought for years: creating retail marijuana markets, allowing public employees to unionize, and establishing a prescription drug affordability board. The last time a Democratic governor reviewed bills from a Democratic legislature was in 2021, when then-Governor Ralph Northam vetoed none. In Capitol Square, they speak of the Virginia way, that once denoted a patrician gentility among those in power. Now, it connotes a healthy institutional push and pull between co-equal branches of government, and when it works, keeps one from dominating the other and yields the restraint that Virginia voters appreciate. It does indeed look messy, and that's good. A system of separated and divided powers was never meant to be anything else. That opinion piece was written by Mark J. Roselle, and it was titled Healthy Tension, Virginia's Messy but Vital Balance of Power Endures. Roy?
1: Thanks, Brian. We do have one letter to the editor. The letter is written by Rick Knight from Tuckahoe and is entitled No Substitute for Compassion and Empathy in Driving.

0: Although we were incredibly blessed to have navigated the driving aggressions of being honked at for not turning left on a flashing yellow light, sneered at for not turning right on a red light, and tailgated as we drove the 35-mile-per-hour posted speed limit through the neighborhood before safely sliding into driveway of our Derbyshire Road residence, the mental, physical, and emotional tension my wife and I, both retirees, experienced tooling around the Henrico community was ineffable. Because of the abundance in news coverage concerning aggressive driving behavior recently, I not only share our latest community jaunt above, but I also offer the outcome of our neighborhood's campaign initiatives in curbing the aggressive cut-through traffic speeding down our two-lane road like it's a raceway. By applying public pressures via letters, emails, and voicemails in petitioning Henrico/Truckahoe supervisors to ameliorate our aggressive vehicle operators, a roundabout at one end of Derbyshire Road was constructed. In my opinion, it merely acts as a starting gate for those angry drivers who had to first shrewdly skirt the roundabout circle before rapidly blasting off and barreling past the Deerwood condominiums across the street from our house. In closing, since media has solicited feedback on how to manage Richmond's or other vicinities' aggressive traffic and driving issues, here's my solution, as fatalistic as it may seem. Unless we can embed compassion and collective responsibility in our cultural fabric to where empathy and mutual respect are the everyday norm, our new normal post-pandemic uncivil drivers will continue to aggressively bully meticulous drivers and will never be detoured by anything fabricated by bureaucrats. Again, that letter to the editor, entitled No Substitute for Compassion and Empathy in Driving, was written by Rick Knight from Tuckahoe. Brian?
1: And with that, we're moving back to the news. This next article comes from page A4, and it's titled ACU Challenges HHS Over Northern Virginia Teens. This is written by Dave Ress for the Richmond Times-Dispatch. Two teenage refugees have been confined in a Northern Virginia youth facility for more than 10 months as Trump administration officials stall over small issues with paperwork, a federal court filing says. During that time, a woman who has known the brother and sister since birth has been trying to bring the teens to her home so they can get services their disabilities require, a habeas corpus petition filed by the American Civil Liberties Union of Virginia says. What reason could the Office of Refugee Resettlement possibly have to justify violating the rights of two children by keeping them warehoused in a facility for almost a year? Said ACLUVA immigrants' rights attorney Dorna Miriam Mavasegi. According to ORR's own policy, unaccompanied minors must be released from detention if they have a sponsor who can take them into their custody, and our clients have an available and suitable sponsor, she added. The ORR declined to comment. The 16-year-old boy and 15-year-old girl have remained in the youth facility long after the ORR completed a home study, safety review, and background checks of the sponsor, the petition says. Their father is deceased, and they fled gang violence in Honduras. But, quote, trivial formatting and administrative issues, including whether apartment numbers appeared in particular boxes on forms, whether city and zip code information was separated into designated fields, and whether an alternative caregiver could remember addresses from many years earlier, end quote, kept the teens confined in a youth facility, the petition says. These delays created a self-fulfilling trap. As months passed, previously completed background checks expired and had to be repeated, generating new rounds of delay, the petition says. These delays in reunification are part of an escalating pattern by the officials, including Secretary of Health and Human Services Robert F. Kennedy Jr., an acting director of the Office of Refugee Resettlement, Angie Salazar, to prevent children from being released, the petition says. The youth facility staff have documented escalating anxiety, emotional distress, and frustration related to the certainty of their confinement, the petition says. The teens are unable to get specialized support services, including speech therapy and post-operative care, that their physical disabilities and official legally binding accommodation plans require. During the more than 240 days that followed the ORR's positive recommendation that the family friend could sponsor the teens, the petition says the field specialist responsible for a final review repeatedly stalled, citing a backup caregiver's inability to list the addresses he had lived in since he was 18. The specialist also complained that a photocopy didn't show the entire utility bill needed to prove where the family friend lived. Once the woman seeking to sponsor the teenagers addressed these issues, the field specialist objected to a mistaken reference on one form to the U.S. Citizenship and Immigration Service. After that, the specialist said the would-be sponsor needed to list all her addresses since she was 18. After that, the specialist complained that the backup caregiver had not listed his name exactly as it appeared on his identification documents. After that, the specialist said the case couldn't move forward because the sponsor had entered her city, state, and zip code information in the street address box on one form rather than separately in the designated boxes for this information. At one point in all this, despite the ORR's early home study concluding that the family friend was able to sponsor the teens, the specialist asserted that she does not make enough and was not qualified to sponsor. The petition asks the U.S. District Court in Alexandria to release the brother and sister to the family friend who wants to sponsor them. The ACLU says the Trump administration has been keeping child refugees for months in facilities designed to house them for only a few weeks. While in 2024, the ORR kept children in custody for an average of 30 days. That increased to an average of 117 days last year. The brother and sister in this case have been in the government's custody for 315 days. That article was titled ACLU Challenges HHS Over Northern Virginia Teens, and it was written by Dave Ress for the Richmond Times-Dispatch. Roy?
0: This article also on page 4, Beach Home in Outer Banks Falls into Ocean by Mark Price of the Charlotte Observer. The $550,000 beach home at 46,000 Ocean Drive in Buxton is no more, having collapsed into the Atlantic Ocean overnight, according to the National Park Service. Popular beaches are being closed in the surrounding areas because of concerns tourists may be injured by the rusty nails, jagged metal, and broken glass, officials said. Cape Hatteras National Seashore is strongly urging its visitors to avoid the beach and stay out of the water from the village of Buxton south to the Cape Point area due to last night's collapse of an unoccupied house, the Park Service said in a June 3rd news release. Varying amounts of hazardous large and small debris litter the beach to the south of the collapsed site, and due to public safety concerns, all beach access from the north end of Buxton through the lifeguarded beach is temporarily closed until park rangers can assess the area. The area deemed dangerous covers about 3 miles and includes some of the most popular beaches in the park. The 2,066-square-foot home that collapsed is one of 32 privately owned houses that have fallen into the Atlantic at Cape Hatteras National Seashore since 2020, the park says. Five have fallen in the past 6 months. The daily effects of winds, waves, and tides, along with rising seas and storms, have played a part in contributing to coastal erosion's impacts at Cape Hatteras National Seashore, particularly adjacent to the villages of Rodanthe and Buxton, the NPS says. The effects of erosion in these villages have resulted in structures being present on the open beachfront or in the intertidal area, which may result in reduced beach access and safety for visitors, a loss of habitat for shorebirds and sea turtles, and sometimes structure collapses on seashore beaches, resulting in many miles of beach debris. This article on page A4 was entitled Beach Home in Outer Banks Falls into the Ocean and was written by Michael Price of the Charlotte Observer. We're going to take a short break, but we'll be back in a moment with today's obituaries and more news.

0: Hello, Virginia Voice listeners. Our friends at the Virginia Department for the Blind and Vision Impaired, as well as Virginia Industries for the Blind, have some career opportunities to bring to your attention. Applications must be submitted before 11:55 p.m. for positions with a closing date. More detailed information and application instructions are available online at jobs.virginia.gov. There is a senior... that position is no longer available. There is an orientation and mobility specialist position available in Fairfax. There is an education coordinator position available in Richmond with a closing date of June 5th. And there is a rehabilitation teacher position available in Bristol with a closing date of June 10th. Again, visit online at jobs.virginia.gov to apply. All jobs have been posted by the Virginia Department for the Blind and Vision Impaired. We are encouraging individuals with disabilities to apply through the Commonwealth Alternative Hiring Process. For more information, call the Department for Aging and Rehabilitative Services at 1-800-552-5019. And we are back to the reading of the Richmond Times-Dispatch for Thursday, June 4th. For Virginia Voice, your readers are Roy Geffen and Brian Keller.
1: Thank you, Alex. It's time for the obituaries. We'll begin with the paid notices. Dibble, Philo Duane Wayne Dibble, passed May 31st, 2026. He is survived by his loving and dedicated wife, Sue Purvis Dibble, three loving sons, Chris, Jesse, and Ben, five grandchildren, Lindsay, Caleb, Caitlin, Maddie, and Harper. He's also survived by his brother, Jay Dibble, his sister, O'Donna Doyle Conway, and numerous cousins and extended family members. Wayne's legacy was marked by his service to others. He proudly served as a veteran of the United States Navy during the Vietnam War. After returning home, he dedicated much of his life to his community, serving on the town council for Gordonsville and volunteering with the Gordonsville Fire Department. Professionally, he was a master carpenter and leader in his field. Brown, Elizabeth Dougherty Brown, age 89, passed away at her home in Hilton Head Island, South Carolina. Betsy leaves behind her loving husband of 66 years, Daniel Dan Brown, sons Todd of Culpeper and Christopher of Arlington, four grandchildren, Aaron, Sean, Jack, and George, and a great-grandson, Christopher. Also surviving her are her brother, Jim Dougherty of St. Louis, Missouri, and her sister, Barbara Bobby Grimm of Plymouth, Minnesota. She was born and raised in Huntington, West Virginia, before entering West Virginia University. After marriage and supporting her husband Dan's professional career, relocated to Richmond, Virginia. The couple also lived in Cincinnati, Ohio, back to Richmond again, Pasadena, California, and then retired to Hilton Head, South Carolina. She enjoyed playing tennis and became very active in philanthropic endeavors. Finally, Pegase. Rodney Alonzo Pegase Sr., age 60, of Richmond, Virginia, departed on June 1st. And that's all of our obituaries for today. If you'd like any of these read again or in greater detail, please call the Virginia Voice at 804-266-2477. Roy?
2: Thank you, Brian. We're going to continue with regional news from page A4. Undivided VT Board of Visitors names new rector and vice rector. Article written by Ethan Hunt of the Roanoke Times. Dateline, Blacksburg. The Virginia Tech Board of Visitors on Tuesday elected members Jim Miller and Nancy Dye as its next rector and vice rector, less than a week after Governor Abigail Spanberger removed former rector John Rockovich from the board. The board unanimously selected Miller and Dye to one-year terms beginning July 1. No other candidates were nominated. The leadership change comes after the board Monday rejected a proposal to remove term limits for the rector and vice rector positions. Despite serving an unprecedented third term because of previous bylaws change, had Rockovich remained on the board, he would have been ineligible to seek another term as rector. Like Rockovich, both Miller and Dye were appointed by former Governor Glenn Youngkin, extending Republican-appointed leadership of the board, even as Spanberger, a Democrat, works to reshape its membership. In April, Spanberger appointed four members to the board, increasing the number of Democratic appointees on the 14-member body from one to five. After removing Rockovich, citing conduct and ethics violations, Spanberger appointed Edward Bain, CEO of Dominion Energy Virginia, to complete Rockovich's term, which ends June 30, 2027. Bain's previous term was set to expire this month. Miller is founder and CEO of Quantum Leap Research, a Leesburg-based defense contractor that provides national security research, cyber operations, and intelligence analysis to U.S. defense and intelligence agencies, according to the company's website. He earned a bachelor's degree in computer science from Virginia Tech in 1997. His hometown is Danville, and he currently lives in Waterford, a village in Loudoun County. Dye, a retired surgeon from Roanoke, was first appointed to the board by former Governor Bob McDonnell in 2012 and again by Youngkin in 2023. She has served on numerous boards and committees, including the boards of trustees for Ferrum College and Hargrave Military Academy, as well as the Mill Mountain Advisory Committee. After being elected rector, Miller said one of his priorities will be expanding sponsored research in which the university seeks outside funding for research initiatives. You're going to see a lot of energy directed in that general vicinity here between now and the August board meeting, he said, so keep on the lookout because we have a lot of work we want to accomplish here. Speaking between meetings, board member Gene Stosser, who serves on the nominating committee, said Miller was probably the best choice for rector, but added that most members would have been able to do well in that position. After Dye was nominated, Stosser said former board member Sandy Davis, who died in March, would be very happy for her. Rockovich, an attorney who lives in Roanoke County, did not attend the board's meeting Monday or Tuesday. His term as rector would have ended June 30th had Spanberger not removed him from the board before his term as a board member expired in 2027. The board will meet again in August. And this article was written by Ethan Hunt of the Roanoke Times and was entitled Undivided VT Board of Visitors Names New Rector and Vice Rector. Brian?
1: Thank you, Roy. Our next article, also from page A4, is titled Governor Spanberger Urges Hurricane Readiness as Storm Season Hits. This is written by Ann Bryson for the Richmond Times-Dispatch. As hurricane season kicks off, Governor Abigail Spanberger is encouraging Virginians to prepare now. Hurricane season runs from the start of June through the end of November, with the greatest risk for Virginia usually happening from late summer into early fall. We know that storms that start in the Atlantic or Gulf can come north and cause severe damage in Virginia, Spanberger said outside of the Virginia Emergency Operations Center in Chesterfield County. We saw this with devastation caused by Hurricane Helene, and communities are still working to recover and rebuild. Wednesday morning, Spanberger convened Virginia Department of Emergency Management personnel, public safety leaders, and her cabinet members for a tabletop exercise to strengthen interagency coordination and statewide preparedness. We are preparing to make sure that we can respond across our Commonwealth, and every Virginian should be doing the same at home, Spanberger told reporters after the meeting. National Weather Service forecasters are predicting a below-normal hurricane season this year. The National Oceanic and Atmospheric Administration is forecasting between 8 and 14 named storms, with 3 to 6 of those being hurricanes. The governor said all Virginians should sign up for wireless emergency alerts on their cell phone so they can be apprised of potential emergencies coming their way. Residents should also make a plan for where they would go if they need to evacuate. Planning early allows us to think through the types of challenges, the types of hurdles we might face in the event of a big storm, Spanberger said. The governor encouraged Virginians to make a hurricane kit packed with enough food and water for 72 hours, as well as supplies for babies, pets, and older people. That article from today's page A4 was titled Governor Spanberger Urges Hurricane Readiness as Storm Season Hits, and it was written for the Richmond Times-Dispatch by Anna Bryson. Roy?
2: Thanks, Brian. Moving to page A7, Dateline Washington, Warsh vows to follow best of Fed's traditions. Article provided by Howard Schneider from Reuters. Federal Reserve Chairman Kevin Warsh pledged to follow, quote, the best of the Fed's traditions, end quote, in an opening note to the central bank's more than 20,000 employees as he starts his four-year term, while also promising a broad look at what might be done differently. The memo is an early window on Warsh's efforts to pursue what he has described as an extensive reform agenda for a central bank he regards as having strayed from its mission while also mending fences with colleagues and staff whose work he criticized. Our highest priority will be to get policy right in service to our remit and the national interest. We will ensure an environment that supports our people in doing their life's best work, Warsh said in the memo, sent Tuesday and reviewed by Reuters. We won't rely on past practices when we find better alternatives, Warsh said. In the coming quarters, I expect that together we will have open, clear-eyed discussions of Fed strategies, policies, and operations. Separately, Warsh named two conservative analysts to advise him during a transition period as he takes over from former Fed chair and now Governor Jerome Powell, according to a source familiar with the chair's first staffing decisions. The appointments, first reported by the Wall Street Journal, were described as temporary contractor positions to help Warsh plan his first projects as chair. Daniel Heil is a policy fellow at Stanford University's Hoover Institution, where Warsh also worked prior to becoming Fed chair. Paul Winfrey was formerly with the Heritage Foundation and assembled the chapter on Federal Reserve reform included in the think tank's controversial Project 2025 blueprint for conservative reform. Both have helped Warsh on different research and writing projects in recent years, the source said. As a fellow at the Hoover and in work with the Group of 30 think tank, Warsh has kept up a steady output of speeches and newspaper columns. Warsh laid out his own ideas for change at the Fed, including a desire to pair the Fed's $6.7 trillion balance sheet, to talk less specifically about coming interest rate decisions, and to discuss if there are alternative measures of inflation that better capture price pressures in the economy. In the months he was under consideration as chair, Warsh was often deeply critical of the Powell Fed's approach to policy and of a Fed system, including the 12 regional reserve banks he felt had strayed into issues beyond monetary policy. Now leading the organization he criticized, Warsh struck a more booterish tone in the memo. This new chapter at the Fed finds us in a time of great consequence for our nation. New technologies and new ways of doing business are arriving with unmatched speed, Warsh wrote. I could not be more optimistic about all that we can achieve together. The first meeting with Warsh as chair and likely his first substantive comments about the economy and monetary policy will be June 16 and 17. The Fed is expected to hold interest rates steady, but new economic projections will set expectations about where policy is headed under Warsh and whether his colleagues are concerned that inflation, which remains above the Fed's target, may get worse. His tenure starts on an unusual footing. The Fed is awaiting a Supreme Court ruling on President Donald Trump's attempt to fire Governor Lisa Cook, seen as a direct threat to the Fed's independence in setting monetary policy, perhaps its most central tradition. In addition, Warsh will preside over a body that includes its former leader, Powell, who, because of the administration's efforts to influence the Fed, decided to remain in his seat on the Fed's Board of Governors. And this article, appearing on page A7, was entitled Warsh Vows to Follow Best of Fed's Traditions and was written by Howard Schneider from Reuters.
1: Our next article is coming from the E-Edition Plus, and it's titled Discount Dilemma: Five Things to Consider When Pharmacy Offers Coupon for Medication. This is written by Rachel Spears for the KFF Health News, which is a national newsroom that produces in-depth journalism about health issues. When you go to the pharmacy, you might be offered a coupon on your prescription drugs. While it may sound like a great deal, the decision to accept it is complicated. Even as prescription drug costs rise, patients with commercial insurance slowed their use of manufacturer-sponsored drug coupons in recent years, according to a study by the Journal of the American Medical Association published on April 6th. These are not the same as discount card services from companies like GoodRx, which negotiate lower bulk pricing for prescription drugs, then pass those savings along to consumers. Drug manufacturers distribute copay coupon cards to consumers to keep their drugs competitive by offering patients short-term savings. Consumers pay less out of pocket, often for brand-name drugs. This encourages patients to use the brand-name version, even when a cheaper generic version might be available. Some insurers say this unfairly puts them on the hook for pricier drugs. They say monthly premiums are higher as a result, punishing consumers and patients. Should you use manufacturer-sponsored drug coupons? Well, it depends. Number one, what if you don't have insurance? If you are uninsured, using a coupon can be a great way to save money, especially if there's no generic version of the drug. TrumpRx is a new federally funded initiative that acts as a prescription drug coupon dashboard for patients. Some of the coupons come from manufacturers, while others do not. Not every drug has a coupon offer. Michelle Long, a senior policy manager at KFF, who studies patient and consumer protections, said people without insurance can save money by using TrumpRx or manufacturer coupons. Still, she said, TrumpRx lists only about 85 drugs. It is important to note drug coupons have limitations and guidelines, and they don't last forever. Number two, what if you have insurance? If the drug isn't covered by your commercial health insurance plan, or if you intend to pay cash, the coupon may be the way to go. Insurance coverage varies for certain kinds of drugs, such as GLP-1 obesity drugs. The study found coupon used by commercial insurance holders on obesity drugs dropped from 54.6% of prescriptions in 2017 to only 2.5% in 2024, though use of the drugs rose. So-Yeon Kang, the study's main author, who is an assistant professor of health management and policy at Georgetown University, said this reflects the growing number of patients paying cash for the drugs as prices decline, along with insurers' reluctance to cover them and manufacturers shifting focus from coupon distribution to marketing campaigns. 3. What if you expect high medical costs? If you have insurance and anticipate meeting your deductible for the year, consider using a coupon. However, your insurer likely won't count the value of the coupon toward your deductible. Only use a coupon if there is no generic option.

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To find out more about the WHRO Voice, please call area code 757-889-9379.

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The Richmond Times-Dispatch from the Virginia Voice is read live beginning at 8:10 a.m., followed by a live reading of the Virginian Pilot at 10, with rebroadcast at 3 p.m. The Daily Press can be heard live at 11:30 and airs again at 4:30 p.m. The WHRO Voice Grocery Cart airs at 1 p.m. and again at 7 in the evening. Tidewater News from Franklin can be heard at 2 p.m. and is rebroadcast at 9 p.m. Begin your evening at 6 o'clock with All Things Considered and Marketplace. At 8 o'clock, tune in for the New York Times. The Washington Post can be heard at 10 p.m., followed by the Wall Street Journal at 11 o'clock. And from midnight until 8:10 a.m., enjoy a variety of late-night programs from the Virginia Voice and WHRV, including book readings, the BBC World Service, and Morning Edition. 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
1: Hello, and welcome to the WHRO Voice, where we will be reading local, regional, and national highlights from the Virginian Pilot dated June the 4th, 2026. Our audio reading programs are specifically designed for and primarily directed to people who are blind, visually impaired, or have other conditions preventing them from reading standard printed material. Our readers are all volunteers. My name is Hal Juran. My reading partner is
2: Brian Buddenholzer.
1: Hello, Brian.
2: Good morning.
1: Okay, let's get started on the front page with, I guess, the story from Virginia Beach. Mayor calls on banning data centers. This is by Stacy Parker, Dateline Virginia Beach. Mayor Bobby Dyer is advocating to ban large-scale data centers in the city and has the support of his colleagues on the city council. The mayor's recommendation came after a discussion at a meeting Tuesday about the four types of data centers and potential amendments to the city's current zoning regulations related to them. At this point, I would really recommend just banning data centers in Virginia Beach, Dyer said. These things are not good neighbors. I wouldn't want to live near one. Peter Wallace, director of the city's information technology, explained to the city council that there are four types of global data centers: subsea cable landing sites, co-location facilities, data centers, and hyperscalers. Under the discussed zoning amendments, the city could still allow subsea cable landing sites and co-location facilities. Where internet carriers can connect to the cables, but it may require a conditional use permit for new ones. Well, I hope some of you understand that better than I do. There are two of those facilities, Globalinx and Telxius, currently operating in Corporate Landing Business Park in Virginia Beach. Virginia Beach is the landing point for four transoceanic fiber connecting cables. The cables terminate at a mega data center outside of Richmond and connect to Loudoun County's hyperscale data centers via underground fiber optic networks. Wallace said co-location facilities require minimal impact to power sources and water for cooling, but data centers that are used for the data storage and computing and hyperscalers that facilitate artificial intelligence processing require large amounts of land, power, and water. We don't have the land or the ability to house them, Councilman Stacy Cummings said. Dyer reiterated the council's stance on data centers at the council's formal meeting Tuesday night. The subject of data centers has been a very hot issue, he said. The council unanimously agreed we will not entertain any data centers in the city of North Virginia Beach. The next step would be providing a zoning amendment to the Planning Commission to ban large data centers and hyperscalers as a use in the city, and requiring a conditional use permit for subsea cable landing sites and co-location facilities, said City Attorney Mark Stiles. The City Council would also need to vote. The briefing came as a result of Planning Commission members who in April requested amendments to current zoning regulations regarding land, sound, and utility usage for data centers. Data centers are not specifically listed, but they are considered a warehouse or storage use that is permitted in the city's industrial districts and within certain noise zones. Deputy City Manager Amanda Jarrett said the city is not actively engaging data center projects due to the acreage requirements and power demand. This would not be an industry we would recruit, Jarrett said. It's not the highest and best use of the property that we have available.
2: All right. Well, we'll stick to very local stories for our second one and then move more regionally and internationally for the final two. This story comes out of Chesapeake. The headline is, Hospital Authority Actions Shrouded in Secrecy. No details on departure of Chesapeake Regional Healthcare President. This is written by Natalie Anderson, staff writer, Dateline Chesapeake. Following the recent departure of Chesapeake Regional Healthcare President and CEO Reese Jackson, members of the Hospital Authority Board are declining to share additional details about the circumstances. The healthcare system announced Monday that Jackson's tenure ended Saturday. He had held the position since 2016. No reason was shared at the time of the announcement. The hospital is governed by the Chesapeake Hospital Authority, an 11-member body that met in special called meetings Friday and Tuesday. Several board members at Tuesday's meeting declined to comment on Jackson's departure. At Tuesday's meeting, the board members unanimously approved an agreement following an executive closed session that spanned more than an hour. But the board declined to discuss the agreement and cited Freedom of Information Act exemptions when asked for a copy of the approved document. When members came out of the closed meeting, they did not specify for the record what the approved agreement was, and Chair D. Gilmore declined to tell a reporter what the agreement regarded. The Virginian Pilot reached out to both board clerk Daviana Wright and hospital spokesperson Tricia Hardy for a copy of the adopted agreement Wednesday. Around 5 p.m. Wednesday, Hardy responded saying the document was being withheld entirely as it, quote, contained personnel information concerning an identifiable individual, close quote, citing Virginia code that relates to exclusions from the State Freedom of Information Act. Hardy also cited another provision which states that records, quote, recorded in or compiled exclusively for use in closed meetings, closed quote, can be exempt from public disclosure. But the agreement adopted Tuesday was voted on during the open public portion of the meeting right before adjournment. Virginia Code states that no record, quote, otherwise open to inspection under this chapter shall be deemed exempt by virtue of the fact that it has been reviewed or discussed in a closed meeting. Additionally, Virginia law states that records can be disclosed with appropriate redactions. When I started this, I thought it was going to be a medical story, but it's really a legal story, isn't it?
1: It's a story about the problems that the pilot has in getting information.
2: Members of the Chesapeake Hospital Authority Board are exclusively appointed by Chesapeake City Council, including two members who are licensed medical workers, according to Virginia State Code. Members serve for 4 years across no more than two consecutive terms and receive $250 per in-person meeting. The authority is also governed by a specific Virginia code that grants the board additional exemptions for conducting public business in closed sessions beyond what's allowed under Virginia's Freedom of Information Act. Tuesday's meeting had three topics listed on the agenda: June planning meeting, personnel matter, and committee discussion. The board cited three reasons for going into closed session. The first was to, quote, discuss general operational matters and planning that will affect the competitive position of the authority outlined in the authority's section of Virginia Code, according to a copy of the motion used to enter into closed session. The second reason was, quote, to discuss the assignment, appointment, and performance of specific public officers, appointees, or employees of the authority. The third was for consultation with, quote, legal counsel employed or retained by the authority regarding specific legal matters that require legal advice. Board members at Tuesday's meeting also attempted to adjourn the executive session while still meeting in closed session. Virginia law requires a body to officially reconvene the open session to certify the end of the closed session with a roll call vote. Any vote for action taken following a closed session must be conducted in the open meeting. After a reporter objected Tuesday, the board reconvened the open meeting and formally conducted a roll call vote intended to certify that only lawfully exempted matters were discussed in the closed session. The board also met for a special called meeting on Friday, a day before Jackson's departure. A copy of that agenda obtained by the pilot shows the board met for, quote, legal consultation and, quote, board discussion in an executive session scheduled for 4 to 8 p.m. When asked about any votes made or documents approved at that meeting, Hardy told the pilot, quote, such documents do not exist, close quote. Megan Ryan, executive director of the Virginia Coalition for Open Government, said the policy of FOIA, Freedom of Information Act, is that, quote, the affairs of government are not intended to be conducted in an atmosphere of secrecy, close quote. Ryan said the lack of specificity or disclosure on what or who is being discussed in closed session is concerning. If it's hard for a member of the media, much less a citizen, an individual citizen who doesn't have your savvy, to gain basic information about what the government is doing, what it is they are taking their votes on, that would be very concerning to me, Ryan said, and certainly not in keeping with the policy of FOIA. Jackson's departure comes as the Chesapeake Regional Medical Center faces both a class action lawsuit filed by hundreds of patients and a federal healthcare fraud investigation. Jackson was named as a defendant in a lawsuit in which nearly 900 women claim Chesapeake Regional and its executives failed to stop former gynecologist and obstetrician Javed Perouez from performing medically unnecessary surgeries on them. Perouez is serving a 59-year federal prison sentence after a jury found him guilty in 2021 of defrauding private and public insurance programs of over $20 million by performing unnecessary procedures, including irreversible sterilizations, on female patients. In January 2025, a federal grand jury indicted Chesapeake Regional on charges of healthcare fraud and conspiracy to defraud the federal government related to Perouez. The case is pending an appeal filed by the Chesapeake Hospital Authority asking for dismissal of the case on grounds of sovereign immunity. Chesapeake Regional has denied wrongdoing.
1: So that's a long front page story about the Virginia pilot's heroic attempts to find out about something which they ultimately did not find out about. I hope you know more about it than I did. Okay. Here's Governor Spanberger urging hurricane preparedness. This is by Kate Seltzer, Dateline Richmond. With the June 1 onset of the Atlantic hurricane season, Governor Abigail Spanberger is urging Virginians to take precautions. Wednesday at the Virginia Emergency Operations Center, she said the first step is to be on the lookout for wireless emergency alerts and to have a plan in place for what to do in the event of an evacuation. In Hampton Roads and other parts of coastal Virginia, residents can check Know Your Zone VA, that's the website, knowyourzoneva.org, to find their evacuation zone. In the event of a hurricane or flooding event, residents can check whether the approach for their zone is to evacuate or to shelter in place. If you need to evacuate this hurricane season, along the way you can get your family to safety faster if you've already thought about what to do, she said. Where would you go? How will you get there? And figure out how to reconnect with family if you're not together at the time that a storm hits. Spanberger also advised making a kit with food, water, and other supplies to last at least 72 hours, including whatever you might need for babies, young children, older loved ones, and pets. And the governor said Virginians should prepare their homes ahead of a storm, which could mean covering doors or windows right before an event and checking carbon monoxide detector batteries before storms are even on the radar. things like cleaning out gutters or removing or securing loose items in the yard, like lawn furniture, grills, or bikes that are left outside, thinking about what might happen if the wind picks up and a storm comes in strong, she said. The Virginia Department of Emergency Management's 2005 annual report found that fewer than half of Virginia localities have a full-time staff member working solely on emergency management. Instead, some localities appoint a fire or police chief to the role of emergency coordinator. Particularly after Hurricane Helene left significant damage across parts of Southwest Virginia, people realized it would probably be better to have emergency managers that dedicate at least 75% of their time to those specific duties, said Jason Elmore, Deputy Director of Strategic Communications at VDEM. We're hoping that number will increase, he said. Hampton Roads, in general, has a strong emergency management system in place, Elmore said. The General Assembly rewrote legislation that passed this year that would create a dedicated emergency management fund in favor of a working group that would study the emergency management needs across the state. We rely a lot on federal grants from the Federal Emergency Management Agency and such for staffing, Elmore said. We have positions within our agency, but also a lot of that funding is passed down through us to the local governments. I think that part of what the study is

0: going to do is if at some point that funding is not available, how does this get funded?
1: Okay. Our final front page story for the Thursday, June 4th, 2026 edition of the Virginian Pilot is international in scope. The headline, real bold headline, is Trump criticizes Netanyahu as, quote, crazy, close quote. There are two really big pictures probably worth helping set the scene. One shows an excavator, a building completely smashed down, and another building close by that's been heavily damaged. It reads, rescue workers use an excavator as they search for victims under the rubble of a building that was hit Monday in an Israeli airstrike in the southern port city of Tyre, Lebanon. And then they have another picture showing President Trump and Benjamin Netanyahu exchanging a very firm handshake when they met December 29th in Palm Beach, Florida. This comes from the Associated Press, and the dateline is Beirut. President Donald Trump acknowledged criticizing Israeli Prime Minister Benjamin Netanyahu as crazy in a phone call that involved expletives, saying he was, quote, a little bit perturbed that Israel's fighting with Iran-backed Hezbollah militants in Lebanon was holding back peace talks with Iran. But even as the president conceded the tensions in an interview released Wednesday, he insisted that his relationship with Netanyahu was solid and that they connected, in part because they are both wartime leaders. We've worked very well together. I like Bibi a lot, and I work very well with him, Trump told the New York Post's Pod Force One. In an interview on the American business news channel CNBC, Netanyahu responded that he and Trump sometimes have, quote, tactical disagreements, but have common goals and agree on the main things. He respects me. I respect him. We always find a way to work out our differences, the prime minister said. The president's comments about the Monday call offered a sign of the growing pressure he faces to resolve the Iran war as higher energy prices and economic uncertainty threaten Republican prospects in the midterm elections and hamper global commerce. Talks have dragged on for weeks as mediators seek to extend a fragile ceasefire into a more enduring truce. The negotiations are further strained by Israel's broadening war with the Iranian-backed militia group in Lebanon. The conflicts have become increasingly intertwined, as Iran insists that any potential truce in the wartime there must also quell the fighting in Lebanon. Trump remained noncommittal about a timeline for settling the Iran conflict, saying the Strait of Hormuz might stay blocked through Labor Day holiday on September 7th. He has insisted that Iran stop any efforts that could lead to a nuclear weapon and that the strait be reopened for shipments of oil and natural gas. I don't know. I mean, I think it could be closed through Labor Day, but I think it's unlikely. I think that we'll have it. I think this will resolve itself fairly quickly, Trump said. Iran's supreme leader, Mojtaba Khamenei, who succeeded his late father, is involved in peace talks, Trump added. They have a lot of respect for him, the president said in the interview. Trump said that Khamenei is not doing well due to wounds sustained in an airstrike, but, quote, they say he's giving approval because that's the way it has been for a long time. Khamenei's father was killed in an airstrike when the U.S. and Israel attacked Iran at the end of February. The path toward a lasting ceasefire between Israel and Hezbollah remained unclear as hostilities continued in Lebanon. An Israeli strike Wednesday hit a car on a busy highway just south of Beirut, hours before the second day of talks between Lebanon and Israel in Washington were set to take place. The strike in Khaldei came without warning, and it was not immediately clear if the person targeted was killed. Israel and Lebanon on Monday reached a U.S. brokered agreement in which Israel would not strike Beirut's southern suburbs and Hezbollah would end its attacks on northern Israel. The agreement was made hours after Israel announced that it was going to launch strikes across the sprawling urban neighborhoods near the Lebanese capital in what would have been the most intense strikes since a nominal ceasefire went into effect April 17th.

0: Lebanon hopes to widen the scope of the ceasefire so it becomes comprehensive across the country. Israel wants to disarm Hezbollah immediately before the Israeli military ends its operations in Lebanon and withdraws its troops from dozens of villages and towns. Not long after the strike on Kalday, the Israeli military said it intercepted what it called a hostile aircraft coming from southern Lebanon, but did not immediately blame Hezbollah. Hezbollah has not claimed a cross-border attack since the agreement. Israeli strikes over southern Lebanon continued, especially in and around the battered cities of Tyre and Nabatieh. Two overnight strikes near Tyre, a coastal city, killed four Syrians and two Palestinians. Israel warned the Christian neighborhoods in Tyre that Hezbollah members were among them. Many Lebanese Shiite Muslims fled to those areas in recent days because they were spared from the aerial bombardment along the Mediterranean coast. After the warning, the Lebanese army deployed to the Christian district of Tyre in an effort to prevent Israeli attacks there and to show that Hezbollah has no armed presence in the area. Israel launched an invasion of southern Lebanon after the latest war was sparked on March 2nd, when Hezbollah fired rockets toward northern Israel in solidarity with Iran. Israeli troops have pushed deeper into Lebanon over the past week as Hezbollah continues to claim rocket and drone attacks. The latest round of fighting between Israel and Hezbollah has killed nearly 3,500 people in Lebanon and displaced 1.2 million people. According to Netanyahu's office, at least 27 Israeli soldiers and a defense contractor have been killed in or near southern Lebanon. Two civilians have also been killed in northern Israel.
1: All right, moving to page three. We got some, I don't know if this is a local story or not, and I frankly, I wonder why this is a news item. House collapses on Outer Banks. Unoccupied home was in Buxton. This is by Macy Friend, who apparently didn't have much else to do that day. It's been 4 months since a home collapsed on the Outer Banks. On Tuesday night, another fell into the Atlantic Ocean in Buxton, according to Cape Hatteras National Seashore, which had been tracking the homes falling into the ocean in Rodanthe and Buxton since 2020. The last time a house fell into the ocean was February 2nd in a string of incidents. The unoccupied home collapsed overnight at 46,000 Ocean Drive. It's the fifth home to fall into the ocean this year and the 32nd to fall since May 29th. According to the National Park Service's records, it's the 20th home to fall in Buxton. Park Service officials are urging visitors to avoid the beach and stay out of the water from Buxton south to the Cape Point area due to the potential for debris. All beach access from the north end of Buxton through the lifeguard beach is temporarily closed until park rangers can access the area, according to a Facebook post. The National Weather Service had issued a high surf advisory for beaches north of Cape Hatteras until 5 p.m. Wednesday. Large breaking waves of 5 to 8 feet, as well as rip currents, are expected. Dangerous swimming and surfing conditions are expected with localized beach erosion.
0: All right. Our next page three story has the headline, E-Bike Rules Stay the Course in Virginia Beach. This is by Stacy Parker, Dateline Virginia Beach. Electric bicycles will remain prohibited on the boardwalk bike path for now, despite a task force recommendation to allow them. City Council members on Tuesday agreed there should be new regulations on e-bike usage before deciding whether to permit them on the popular trail that pedestrians cross to reach the beach. Until we have the guardrails, to me it just seems we're getting the cart before the horse by taking the restriction, whether it's enforceable or not. I think it's taking away the restriction. But taking the restriction off of the boardwalk, said Councilman Stacy Cummings, who served as one of the liaisons to the task force. He suggested the city should first seek authority to limit speed and restrict use by children. Deputy City Manager Amanda Jarrett gave an overview of an e-bike task force's recommendation at the meeting to seek direction on next steps. In addition to allowing them on the boardwalk bike path, the task force recommended training and educating riders on safe e-bike usage, clarifying differences between classes of e-bikes, and establishing and enforcing speed limits. E-bikes are currently prohibited on the boardwalk and the adjacent bike path. They are allowed in the bike lane on Atlantic Avenue. The task force was comprised of representatives from emergency medical services, public schools, business associations, and others, and gathered feedback from city department heads. It formed as a result of an uptick in e-bike usage and concerns about safety. The city council received an initial briefing on the task force's recommendations in April. Vice Mayor Rosemary Wilson, who frequently walks on the boardwalk and represents the oceanfront's south end, does not want to allow e-bikes on the boardwalk bike path. If you say you can be on the bike path, they're going to be on the boardwalk, because that's what they do now, Wilson said. Councilman Worth Remick, who represents then the northern half of the resort area, supported holding off on the bike path provision until the city finds a way to calm down the speed and control the traffic. He suggested possibly using speed bumps and signage. If we can't get there, maybe we don't allow it, he said. In the last 12 months, 7 of 13 bicycle accidents in the resort area involved e-bikes, according to the city. Some of the task force recommendations would require state legislation, including regulations on speed and age and requiring audible warning devices. Councilman David Hutchison, the other liaison to the task force, wants to allow e-bikes on the boardwalk bike path and recommended the city suggests a speed limit on signage. People do want to abide by the rules, Hutchison said. Brent McKenzie, the city's legislative affairs director, will serve on a newly formed state e-bike safety work group. The council plans to submit recommendations to the group soon. Mayor Bobby Dyer said he supports an age restriction for e-bike usage and strict enforcement on the boardwalk. Whether we like it or not, e-bikes are going to be here to stay, he said.
1: Okay, got the last local story that I can see on page 3. It's titled, Iwo Jima Returning to Norfolk After Caribbean Deployment, by Macy Friend, staff writer. Following a 10-month deployment to the Caribbean, the USS Iwo Jima will return to Norfolk on Saturday. The Wasp-class amphibious assault ship is the flagship of the Iwo Jima Amphibious Ready Group. The group, which includes the San Antonio-class amphibious transport dock ships, USS Fort Lauderdale and USS San Antonio, deployed in August. It was part of the large military presence around Venezuela that took part in the capture of former President Nicolas Maduro and the attacks against small craft accused of having been carrying drugs. The San Antonio returned to Norfolk on April 29, and Fort Lauderdale remains deployed, according to the Navy.
0: Okay. We'll move on now to another international story from the Nation and the World section of today's paper. The Associated Press prepared this, and the headline is, Ukrainian drones strike St. Petersburg oil depot. Attack embarrasses Putin ahead of city's key economic forum. Ukrainian long-range drones struck an oil terminal in St. Petersburg and set it ablaze, Ukrainian President Volodymyr Zelensky said Wednesday, sending smoke billowing over the city as it hosts Russia's leading event for attracting foreign capital and where President Vladimir Putin was born. The drones flew more than 600 miles to hit the terminal in Russia's second-largest city, Zelensky said on social media, a day after Moscow launched a drone and missile attack on Kyiv and other Ukrainian cities. Russian authorities said only that the Ukrainian drone strike targeted St. Petersburg infrastructure without providing details. The city's airport briefly suspended flights overnight because of the attack. Authorities cut off mobile internet services. With the front line in Ukraine barely moving as swarms of drones hinder advances, both sides have sought an edge by launching long-range strikes. The war that followed Russia's full-scale invasion of its neighbor is more than 4 years old, with no end in sight. The latest strikes are another embarrassment for Putin, weeks after he pruned back an annual Victory Day parade in Moscow celebrating the defeat of Germany during World War II because of fears of Ukrainian drone attacks. Putin is set to speak Friday at the Economic Forum in St. Petersburg that the Kremlin views as a prestige event. The gathering is sometimes called Russia's Davos, likening it to the World Economic Forum held in Switzerland. Major Western investors and officials have stayed away since Russia launched its all-out war against Ukraine on February 24, 2022. Saudi Arabia is a special guest this year and is due to send a large business delegation. Zelensky said Ukraine aimed only at, quote, legitimate targets related to Russia's war effort and indicated that Kyiv plans to escalate its long-range drone attacks. It is only a matter of time when we will be able to increase the scale of our own mass strikes, he told reporters. The strike on St. Petersburg came a day after Russia's attack on Ukraine killed 23 civilians and wounded 151 other people, as Moscow followed through with its threat of escalating its barrages. Kremlin spokesman Dmitry Peskov said Wednesday that Russia's deep strikes have already taken on a systemic character. Ukraine's own long-range attacks are aimed at diminishing Russia's oil production, which is a key source of funding for Moscow, and disrupting weapon production. Kyiv has repeatedly targeted oil facilities in St. Petersburg and nearby ports. But Ukraine is short of American-made Patriot air defense missiles, in part because of U.S. stocks being depleted by the Iran war, leaving it vulnerable to Russia's ballistic missiles. Zelensky on Wednesday expressed frustration with his own government's officials, saying there's an agreement at the highest political level for the purchase of Patriot systems, but implementation is being held up by financial, legal, and technical considerations. NATO Secretary General Mark Rutte, visiting Kyiv on Wednesday for talks with Ukrainian officials, said the flow of interceptor missiles from the U.S. to Ukraine continues. The U.S. is, quote, doing what it can, close quote, to keep supplying them, although it is limited by the production rate, he told a news conference. Other Ukrainian drone attacks overnight set fire to the Russian guided missile corvette Boyki, which was in dry dock at the Kronstadt Naval Base, according to Robert Brovdy, commander of Ukraine's unmanned systems forces. Kronstadt is an old base for Russia's Baltic Fleet, located west of St. Petersburg. Drones also hit a Russian manufacturing plant involved in weapons production in the Tambov region, 370 miles from Ukraine, Zelensky said. Russia's defense ministry said air defenses downed 354 Ukrainian drones overnight. In the Russia-controlled part of Ukraine's Donetsk region, a Ukrainian strike hit a bus that was traveling from Moscow to the Crimean Peninsula, killing 7 people and wounding 11 others, according to the Kremlin-appointed head of Donetsk, Denis Pushilin. In the Smolensk region, 2 firefighters were killed by a Ukrainian drone attack, according to the regional governor Vasily Anokhin. Meanwhile, Russia fired 198 long-range drones at Ukraine, according to Ukraine's Air Force, with air defenses neutralizing 189. Authorities in Ukraine's Sumy region said that over the previous 24 hours, 1 civilian was killed and 15 more were wounded by Russian strikes. In the southern Kherson, Russian overnight shelling and drone strikes killed an 86-year-old woman and wounded 5 other people, according to regional authorities.
1: Okay, I'm going to read a story from the China-Taiwan situation. The story is titled Spouses Ensnared in China-Twain Rift. I'm sure they meant Taiwan and The copywriter apparently missed that when he was composing the when he was composing the headline, even though the article is full of correct spellings of Taiwan. Wife from mainland fights charges under Anti-Infiltration Act. This is from the New York Times, Dateline Taipei, Taiwan. Among the hundreds of thousands of Chinese women who have settled in Taiwan after marrying men from the island, Hsu Chunying stood out for her political ambition. She organized other migrants from China, mingled with prominent Taiwanese politicians, and came close to becoming a candidate for the legislature. Now she is in jail, fighting charges that she was recruited by the Chinese Communist Party to secretly infiltrate and influence Taiwan, the island democracy that Beijing claims as its territory. Prosecutors have accused her of taking instructions from Chinese officials to interfere with Taiwanese legislative and mayoral elections, and of helping one of those officials covertly enter Taiwan under the guise of a business trip. Hsu is at the center of one of Taiwan's most difficult security debates, how to counter what officials describe as growing Chinese infiltration of the island's politics, media, and internet without casting suspicion on all Chinese migrants. To agencies in Taiwan, Chinese-born women, a.k.a., quote, mainland spouses, are concerned because they often still have family or property in China. Beijing could exploit those ties to get cooperation. Of course, we don't want to stigmatize the entire mainland spouse community, said Shen Yu Chung, a deputy minister of Taiwan's Mainland Affairs Council, which manages relations with China, but there is a small minority of mainland spouses who may come here with specific assignments, and that is extremely troublesome. The scrutiny has unnerved some of Taiwan's community of 261,000 Chinese migrants, who are mostly women, according to the island's immigration agency. In interviews, several women said they were being unfairly cast as agents of Beijing. Isn't it a great injustice to label this entire group as Communist Party allies, said Sammy Yang, a Chinese-born woman who has acquired citizenship in Taiwan and works to help other migrants. Prosecutors have accused nearly 80 people of violating the island's Anti-Infiltration Act, which went into force in 2020 and prohibits interference in politics by external parties, according to a search of a Taiwanese court database. Most are locally born politicians, journalists, and business owners. A handful are Chinese migrant women like Sue. She faces up to 5 years imprisonment on the charge of infiltration. Hsu, and that's H-S-U, was arrested last year and has since been in jail, accused of working with Chinese officials to try to get mainland-born spouses elected to the legislature. Her lawyer said she could not be interviewed while she is in detention and facing trial. Hsu has rejected the infiltration allegations while pleading guilty to separate financial charges. Experts say recent cases illustrate how China's strategy has evolved from piecemeal espionage into more sophisticated efforts to reach into Taiwan's society and political system for information and influence. They have shifted from isolated targets to a more systematic and organized approach, said Ko Cheng Heng, a former Deputy Director General of Taiwan's National Security Bureau, its main intelligence agency. To put it bluntly, it is increasingly obvious that they want to cultivate more pro-Chinese proxies. But Taiwan's courts have wrestled over the boundary between legitimate free speech and activities, open and illicit, that are directed by the Chinese government. A court last year rejected a case under the island's National Security Act dismissing charges against a woman accused of accepting support from Chinese intelligence agencies. Hsu's journey reflects the complex history of the Taiwan Strait. In 1949, China's Kuomintang government, that was the one led by Chiang Kai-shek, lost a civil war against communist Chinese forces and fled to Taiwan, resulting in decades of hostility across the strait. Marriages between people in Taiwan and China were rare until the 1990s, when contacts resumed and a wave of unions followed. Hsu, born in Shanghai, moved to Taiwan in the 1990s after marrying a Taiwanese man. She has said she obtained citizenship in 2000. She became a prominent organizer of, quote, mainland spouses, helping to form an alliance of groups that represented their causes. Chief among their grievances was that Chinese-born spouses must wait 6 years before they may apply for citizenship, 2 years longer than other non-local spouses. She really is formidable when it comes to organization, said Yang, the Chinese migrant activist who got to know Hsu through their work helping other spouses. Whatever the issue, if you went to her with it, she would do her best to help resolve it. Hsu and other mainland-born women began to attract the attention of Taiwan's opposition parties as a potential voting bloc. Like many such spouses, Hsu regularly returned to China to visit family and became increasingly involved with Chinese officials through her organization. In 2023, the Taiwan People's Party, an upstart opposition party, considered nominating her as a candidate for the legislature, but she pulled out after opponents questioned her eligibility and her visits to China. She denied accusations she was taking orders from Beijing. "I don't think a society should be torn apart like this," Hsu said in an interview with a Taiwanese online program at that time. "We shouldn't differentiate based on where people are from. If you come here and love Taiwan, you are Taiwanese." Prosecutors say that by the time of her political rise, Hsu was already involved with two Chinese officials who sent her instructions. She, in turn, passed on information and gossip about Taiwanese politics. They communicated by WeChat, a Chinese messaging app. Messages between Hsu and the officials cited in the indictment suggested that they try to help Hsu get herself and other migrants from China nominated as candidates for Taiwan's legislature. "We'll send our people into the legislature and then they'll have the power to speak out," wrote one of the Chinese officials, Yang Wentao. I hope I'm getting these names right. Yang Wentao of China's Ministry of Civil Affairs, according to the indictment. The other Chinese official named in the case was Sun Jian, who belonged to a Communist Party-controlled minor party in Shanghai and specialized in dealings with Taiwan. Hsu is accused of concealing Sun's political background to bring him to Taiwan on the prospect of a business trip. According to the indictment, Hsu met with a deputy chair of the Opposition Nationalist Party, which favors closer ties with Beijing, as well as with retired military officers and functionaries of the Taiwan People's Party. In court, Hsu acknowledged knowing Sun, but argued that she was simply helping him with the visit on behalf of a friend, Lo Ying, who's also being prosecuted in court. Lo rejected Hsu's version of events.
0: Lots of trouble throughout the world.
1: Yes, sir.
0: Our next story has the headline, "Study: Remote Work, Not AI, Hindering Young Job Seekers." This is written by Christopher Rugeber of the Associated Press, Dateline, Washington. The rise of remote work since the pandemic has made businesses more reluctant to hire young, inexperienced workers and is the key driver of higher unemployment rates for recent college graduates, a study released Monday has found. The study by the Federal Reserve Bank of New York compared occupations that can be done remotely, such as software development, with those that are done in person, such as nursing. The study finds that the unemployment rate among young college graduates in remotable jobs rose by about 1 percentage point from 2017 to 19 to 2022 through 24. Yet for older workers in those fields, those aged 29 and over, the jobless rate declined slightly, leading to a notably higher unemployment rate for younger college graduates in remotable occupations compared with older workers. Yet, in jobs not remotable, there has been little gap in the unemployment rates between older and younger college grads, the study finds. A similar pattern exists for those without college degrees, the New York Fed said. The study, led by New York Fed research economist Natalia Emanuel, concludes that businesses are reluctant to hire new college grads into remote work because it is harder to train and mentor them if they work outside the office. The authors of the study calculate that remote work is responsible for nearly two-thirds of the rise in the unemployment rate for young college graduates since the pandemic. Quote, remote work has weakened incentives to hire young workers by impeding on-the-job training, the study said. Employers may not want to hire fresh graduates onto distributed teams because it is more difficult to teach them the requisite skills from afar. The study lands amid widespread concern over the employment prospects of college graduates as artificial intelligence makes inroads into a variety of white-collar jobs, including finance, law, entertainment, and media. This spring, college graduates have been booing references to AI during commencement speeches. But the study notes that the worsening employment picture for young college grads predates the development of artificial intelligence tools such as ChatGPT. When the authors looked at the exposure different occupations had to AI, it found that AI had little impact on youth unemployment. The unemployment rate for college grads under 29 rose 20% from before the pandemic to 3.7% on average in 22 through 25, the New York Fed said. For college grads aged 22 through 27, unemployment reached 5.8% last year, the highest outside the pandemic since 2012. The study's findings are consistent with the low-hire, low-fire state of the job market, where layoffs are low and the unemployment rate is mostly stable, but those out of work are struggling to find new jobs. The New York Fed study also looked at detailed data from an unnamed Fortune 500 tech company and found that its hiring patterns mirrored what they had seen in the broader data. When the company's offices were closed and staff worked remotely, quote, the firm hired fewer inexperienced workers and more experienced workers who might need less mentorship to do their jobs well, the study said.
1: Okay, pretty interesting. All right. The good news is today we have an animal story, and I have a particular fondness for animal stories, and so we got one about donkeys today, and this is about therapy donkeys. Bet you never heard about that. This story is titled Therapy Donkeys All Ears. That's cute. And there's a picture of a patient interacting with a donkey in a session Friday at a psychiatric hospital in Neuilly-sur-Marne in France. During sessions, patients with mental health conditions care for animals at a French hospital. This is from the Associated Press, Dateline, Neuilly-sur-Marne, France. Therapy donkeys are helping patients with mental health conditions recover in a psychiatric hospital unit outside Paris that's unique to France. The 19th century farm buildings and wooded surroundings are a haven within the Ville Evrard Hospital Complex in Neuilly-sur-Marne. On a recent Friday, patients took the five donkeys for a walk and cared for them. Some confidently lifted their hooves to remove dirt. Many ended the session with a hug. The couple behind the program say more scientific evaluation is needed of animal therapy practiced around the world. They would like it to be formally recognized by the psychiatric community as a complementary form of care, citing their experience with patients and caregivers. "It brings relief," said Natalie, a 60-year-old patient. "You stop thinking about everything else." She and others were identified by their first names only in accordance with French medical privacy rules. Patients attend the sessions free of charge as part of their treatment, which is funded by France's public health system. Participants are usually paired with a donkey, Nano, Pitou, Oscar, Manolo, or Malraux. Over time, they become familiar with each other's personalities. Audrey Safar, a nurse at the animal therapy unit, said Nathalie's progress after only a few sessions was significant. At first, she wouldn't get out of the cart provided for people with physical difficulties. But little by little, with encouragement, she did, Safar said. "The animal serves as a mediator. It's such an extraordinary one that today she was able to leave the cart and stand beside her donkey." Another patient, Jerome, 52, said the program helps reduce his loneliness. "Talking with people taking part in activities I wouldn't normally do, it helps me in my daily life," he said. Francis was a talking mule. He wasn't a donkey. Okay. He added...
0: Important distinction.
1: He added, "It helps you break away from the routine of treatment and medication. Staying at home isn't good for me." The first donkeys arrived at Ville Evrard Hospital in 2016 as part of a project launched by Emma Linda and Francois Haydi. Emma Linda, a nurse specializing in psychiatry, strongly believed in animal therapy benefits and thought donkeys, known for their calm, social nature, would be perfect. Her husband learned how to train donkeys for therapy work. Some of the animals were adopted through shelters after experiencing neglect or mistreatment. Quote, "A donkey is very intelligent. It understands things very quickly, but you have to explain slowly," Francois Haydi said. "Donkeys are calm, serene animals that are generally close to people. Once they're involved in these interactions, they connect very well with patients. They're emotional sponges." Since 2022, the animal therapy program has had official status as a healthcare unit in the hospital, allowing it to employ three full-time nurses. Volunteers with a nonprofit group help care for the animals. The program has expanded to include, now get this, guinea pigs, chickens, doves, goats, turtles, and rabbits. Sessions are tailored to people's needs and preferences. Turtles and goats.
0: They won't run away from you.
1: Well, can you connect with them, though? That's the question. Alicia Fabi, an 18-year-old nursing student, said the activity gives patients a chance to leave the hospital environment. "Every time we come back from the activity, they say they feel good, calm and relaxed, and that they enjoy the outing." That's really positive, she said.
0: Okay, that's very interesting.
1: Okay, go on to... opinion page, then.
0: Okay, let's go ahead and do that. I'll start with the Virginian Pilot editorial, and then we'll move on to a other view letter or a column. Our view, science for the people. William and Mary looks to put environmental tools into the public hands. For decades, William and Mary's Virginia Institute of Marine Sciences has been doing invaluable work researching, analyzing, teaching, and spreading the word about short-term and long-range changes and trends in the Commonwealth's vast marine and coastal regions. That has been its mission since VIMS was established in 1940 as a state agency with the legal mandate of providing research, education, and advisory services in marine science to the government, industry, and citizens. Now, with the help of generous new resources, the campus at Gloucester Point recently announced an important program that should be valuable to a large group covered by that mandate, ordinary citizens. The Center for Excellence in Environmental Forecasting, CEEF, we're going to call that CEEF, will translate the valuable information the school gathers and analyzes into forecasting tools that will be easily accessible for those who are not scientists. The Gloucester Point campus was renamed the Batten School of Coastal and Marine Sciences and VIMS after philanthropist Jane Batten gave it $100 million, the largest donation in William & Mary's more than 300-year history, in 2024 to expand its academic programs and research. The university has received other funds to help expand its valuable environmental work. In March, U.S. Representative Rob Whitman presented the Batten School and VIMS with $1.6 million in federal support for the work of the new CEEF. That was in addition to nearly $800,000 recently given to the center from the state and other sources. Whitman, a Republican, talked about how important environmental forecasting is and how the center will turn environmental data into useful tools to help scientists, policymakers, and communities make important, practical decisions. Fortunately, even though there are deep political differences about the realities of climate change and what should be done about it, there has been strong bipartisan support for CEEF at the federal and state levels. For years, the Batten School and VIMS has done a lot to amass and analyze coastal data for scientific and educational purposes and to share their findings with the public. Information about such things as long-term sea level rise, imminent flooding, good zones for fishing, water quality as it affects various activities and businesses, even where there are likely to be a lot of stinging jellyfish on any particular day. Using maps, charts, and other online tools, the Batten School and VIMS have been providing information that's useful both for immediate daily activities, swimming, fishing, a day at the beach, and long-range planning needed to prepare for higher water levels and other changes. Sometimes the data help with efforts to slow water level rise and to make coastal areas more resilient and sustainable. The need for such information is great, especially in Virginia, where more than 60% of residents are considered by the National Oceanic and Atmospheric Administration to live in a coastal zone. Scientists at the Batten School and VIMS say Virginia's Chesapeake Bay waters are warming faster than Maryland's. Partly because the land is also sinking, Virginia has the highest rate of sea level rise. Much of the funding for the new CEEF will go toward more advanced computers and to make the center's forecast systems run more smoothly. Money will also go to make the forecasts, charts, and other tools easier for people who view them on mobile phones to interact with them and understand what they are seeing. Now the center's growth should make it easy for people who live in affected areas to see useful information about such things as possible flooding in their neighborhoods and good days to visit the beach. At the same time, longer-range forecasts essential to preparing for future environmental changes will be more readily accessible to everyone. The Batten School and VIMS like to say they are pursuing science for solutions. The new Center of Excellence in Environmental Forecasting, that's CEEF, should make it easier for a wide range of Virginians to use the scientific information gathered at the school to help make good, immediate, and long-range decisions in our changing environment.
1: Well, Brian, maybe it's time for us to do our lone obituary.
0: Yeah, we're an hour into the reading of our June 4th Virginian pilot, so I think that's the way to do it. Do you want to take it?
1: All right, well, I'll try to condense it a little bit. It's Billy Edgar Bollinger. Billy E. Bollinger, 78, of Hampton, passed away on May the 18th. Altmyer Funeral Home, Riverside Chapel is assisting with the arrangements. Okay, that takes care of the obituaries. Well, we go on to other views, and this is a column by Michael D. Reha of Norfolk, a retired U.S. Air Force lieutenant colonel and defense expert with 40 years of military and project management service, and he's writing about how property taxes are squeezing Hampton Roads homeowners. And Mr. Reha says, or Colonel Reha says, for years, the conventional wisdom of real estate held that fixed-rate mortgages offered a predictable shield against housing inflation. However, property taxes, alongside spiking homeowners' insurance premiums, are entirely variable. Their rapid escalation is disrupting the financial stability of long-term homeowners and recent buyers alike. For many people, this rising expense is turning into a steady, permanent drain on retirement income and long-term financial security. The climbing property tax threat from local government spending is quietly making housing unaffordable, even for residents who have completely paid off their mortgages. This financial threat is further exacerbated when retirees purchase homes at higher costs. These high transactions rapidly inflate local property taxes when the property is purchased well above its pre-sale assessed value. To understand this quiet threat, we must look at the structural vulnerabilities built into our local municipal assessment systems. In neighboring Newport News, a systemic bias within the real estate assessment process effectively shifts the municipal tax burden from wealthy property owners to middle and lower income residents. When looking at market listing prices versus municipal tax assessments, homes valued below $400,000 are often assessed close to full market value. Meanwhile, luxury properties listed above $800,000 frequently receive assessments hundreds of thousands of dollars below their asking prices. Because a flat real estate tax rate is applied to these uneven valuations, lower wealth homeowners pay taxes on the full utility of their properties, while affluent homeowners are quietly undertaxed. The issue deepens when analyzing Virginia's, quote, isolated city burden. Excuse me. Statewide, the average effective property tax rate sits at about 0.74%. However, independent cities in Virginia, such as Norfolk, face a disproportionately high tax burden due to a unique government structure. Norfolk lacks a shared county tax base and must fund vital municipal services entirely on a narrower geographic footprint. With a $1.23 tax rate per $100 of assessed value for fiscal year 2025, well above the state average, Norfolk residents pay significantly more than neighboring counties. For instance, James City County boasts a much lower 83% tax rate on a home assessed at $450,000. That mathematical variance means a homeowner pays $5,535 a year in Norfolk compared to just $3,735 in James City County. That is a penalizing difference of $1,800 every single year for a household to absorb. Adding insult to injury, local homeowners are trapped in a, quote, assessment trap. When the Norfolk City Council cut the municipal tax rate by 2 cents in 2024, dropping it from $1.25 to $1.23, it's not percent, it's $1.25 to $1.23. The $1,650 tax savings a resident should have received on an $825,000 baseline home value was entirely wiped out because the home's assessed valuation aggressively climbed by $98,900 over those same 2 years, the actual out-of-pocket tax bill increased by $1,259.80. Ultimately, property taxes are exposing a severe structural vulnerability in American home ownership. True housing affordability requires more than just low mortgage interest rates. It demands predictable, sustainable local tax policies that prevent the homes of everyday citizens from becoming liabilities they can no longer afford. Homeowners must pay closer attention to local tax policy. If a city or county's rate exceeds the state average by a meaningful margin, residents are entitled to a clear explanation of why that burden is necessary and what local government officials are actively doing to control it. Property taxes may be less visible than other rising taxes, but it is time to seriously reconsider whether the current model is serving local residents fairly. Now, let me just add something that many people probably are not aware of. In Virginia, cities, the independent cities like Norfolk, Portsmouth, Virginia Beach, are creatures of the legislature. That means that they only have the authority, including the taxing authority, that the legislature lets them have. And in most cases, it's the legislature that has authority to impose new taxes. The only tax, substantial taxing authority that local jurisdictions have is the real estate tax. If they want to do something else like a sales tax or a dining tax or some other kind, they can't do it. Cities only get the sales tax. They only get a few percentage of the total tax. Most of it goes to the state, and most cities have in their charters a requirement that they have a balanced budget, which means that every year they have to calculate what their expenses are, and then they have to figure out some way of raising the taxes to meet it. They cannot, they can't do financing their expenses. They have to have tax dollars to pay for everything. So the cities are in a bind as well. And of course, nowadays more people need more services, and so there's more pressure on cities to get the money to pay for them. Okay, where do we go from here, Brian?
0: It's a dilemma. Well, it might be. I think it might be a tad early to read. Columns.
1: I think we can squeeze in another article.
0: I'll read this one about the craft flower industry, and maybe then we can move to our favorite advice columns. This comes out of the New York Times. The headline is "Growing Demand for Fiber-Rich Grains Boosts Craft Flower Industry." On a recent Friday morning, Diljan, a tiny Afghan bakery in Brooklyn Heights neighborhood of New York City, was even more crowded than usual. Brian Ford, the bakery's co-owner, and Kevin Morse, the co-founder and CEO of Cairn Spring Mills, the maker of Ford's preferred flour, had set up a makeshift table out of a stack of 50-pound sacks. On it was a box with Nan-i Rogani, a deeply ridged, seed-speckled flatbread, which they tore pieces from as they chatted with customers. Ford, who has hosted and judged shows on Netflix and HBO, has written two successful cookbooks and has an Instagram following 300,000 strong, gets plenty of fans in the shop. But when one avid sourdough baker swooped in for a photo, it was with the flour guy from rural Washington. Morse, dressed in boots, blue jeans, a blue plaid shirt, and baseball cap, looked around at the commuters and athleisure-clad customers and said, "Remember that show Green Acres? I kind of feel like that, coming from the country to the city." If Morse was surprised at being recognized in New York, he shouldn't have been. Kraft Flour is having a moment, and not just in artisan Brooklyn bakeries. Premium flour producers are benefiting from a convergence of recent health trends that's been supercharged on social media. Fiber maxers, GLP-1 takers, and adherents of the Make America Healthy Again lifestyle, or MAHA, are all seeking less processed, more nutritionally dense, and easily digestible foods. Big food brands are courting these customers with prebiotic soda, fiber-branded Sun Chips, and fries made without seed oil. Even Jell-O, which has never been known for its natural appearance, announced a new line last month that will be made without synthetic colors or artificial sweeteners. High-end bakeries and restaurants have embraced premium flours simply because they taste better and are more sustainable than conventional options. Cairn Spring, for example, has built its reputation by supplying foodie favorites like California's Tartine Bakeries, where the sourdough bread has transcended its cult status, and Phoenix's Pizzeria Bianco. Morse was visiting Brooklyn from Washington's Skagit Valley to spread the word about a major expansion of his business. Cairn Spring will soon open its $55 million Blue Mountain Mill on land owned by the Confederated Tribes of the Umatilla Indian Reservation near Pendleton, Oregon. The facility will be capable of producing an additional 110 million pounds of flour a year. Cairn Spring's current mill produces about 8 million, so that's a heck of a lot more. The new mill should give Morse the economies of scale needed to attract and supply a wider range of retail and wholesale customers. Right now, the retail price of a five-pound sack of Cairn Spring Mills Sequoia T85 all-purpose flour is $18, compared with around $5 for a typical retail brand of all-purpose flour. For the past 15 years, Hayden Mill Flour Mills in Gilbert, Arizona, has extolled the virtues of locally grown and milled heirloom varieties of wheat and grain. For most of that time, the main draw was superior flavor. Lately, there's definitely something shifting, said a co-founder, Emma Zimmerman. Quote, we're seeing more customers that are just, I only make my own bread. I do not eat processed bread. Some customers are so knowledgeable and dogmatic about it. What's changed? Maybe it's Maha, Zimmerman said. At Olmo, an upscale bagel shop in New Haven, Connecticut, the owner, Craig Hutchinson, said he had noticed a similar shift. Olmo uses 82% high extraction flour from ground up grain of Holyoke, Massachusetts, and malt that it mills in-house in its dough. Because high extraction flour is milled from whole grain, with a small percentage of the bran sifted out, it retains more of the grain structure than standard bagel flour. Many customers find the bagels are easier to metabolize and digest, Hutchinson said. Even so, we're not marketing as a health food. It's still a bagel. But the process creates a product that aligns with what GLP-1 and Maha folks are looking for. Whole grains, traditional fermentation. Nothing weird added, Hutchinson said.
1: Okay. All right. So now we get to the advice columns. We have three advice columns. We have Asking Eric with R. Eric Thomas. We have Sense and Sensitivity with Harriet Cole, and Annie's Mailbox with Annie Lane. I'm going to read, start off with one from Harriet Cole from Accent. And that's Accent writes, Dear Harriet, I recently met my boyfriend's family at their start of summer cookout. We are from two different cultures. I am African American and he is Caribbean. They were all very welcoming and greeted me with hugs and kisses. At first, I was nervous going, considering his family is way bigger than mine, but the experience eased my nerves. Everything was good, with one caveat. I couldn't understand what they were saying. My boyfriend told me his family's accent isn't that thick to him, but I was confused during our conversations and had to ask him to translate. He said they were already speaking English and that statement was culturally offensive. How would you recommend I learn to understand the dialect? Signed, Accent. Harriet says, Dear Accent, everybody has an accent, and depending on who's listening, a person may not be understood. That's for sure when people speak patois, a vernacular version of English that's based on a culture's intonation. Listen carefully, and over time, you will begin to understand your boyfriend's family better. It is not racist to ask for help so that you can be sure to take in their every word. But you need to be aware of their sensitivities. Talk to your boyfriend again and ask him to help you so that you can be fully engaged with his family.
0: I'm not sure what that answer means.
1: Listen carefully and...
0: Just keep trying. Okay.
1: That's it. Keep trying.
0: Well, let's move to a Dear Eric one. Maybe a problem that some of us at our age, Hal, face with our children and grandchildren. This letter is written by an exhausted grandmother. Dear Eric, I am 64 years old, and I have a wonderful son and daughter-in-law. They have twin boys, 4 months old, and my 2-year-old beautiful autistic grandson. I worked in management in the corporate world for many years. As my children married and moved into their own homes, I provided them many things, appliances, a car, help with the down payment. They have always been very appreciative. They have never asked me for anything. I have always offered. We have a beautiful relationship. I retired early so I could babysit my 2-year-old grandson. Remember, he's the autistic child. I started when he was 4 months old. I cut down my bills greatly so I could

0: with the down payment. They have always been very appreciative. They have never asked me for anything. I have always offered. We have a beautiful relationship. I retired early so I could babysit my 2-year-old grandson. Remember, he's the autistic child. I started when he was 4 months old. I cut down my bills greatly so I could do this. I live in a tiny home on the kids' property so we can have our separate lives. The problem is, watching their children is very taxing. I really have no life. They've adjusted their schedule, so I only watch the children 7 hours a day instead of 12, but it's still too much. I have 5 years before these children go to school, and I feel so trapped. They cannot afford daycare, and even if they could, we don't want the children in daycare. They have no other relatives that can help. I've chosen to do this. I'm just not sure what to do to have some sort of life beyond my family. I'm so exhausted all the time. What should I do? Signed, Exhausted Grandmother. Eric writes, Dear Grandmother, you've sacrificed and given a lot. It sounds like you were happy to do so, but it's still important that it's said. It's also important to acknowledge that help happily given can sometimes be burdensome. To that end, talk to your son and daughter-in-law about what's going on with you and enlist them in helping to come up with a plan that works for everyone. It's absolutely okay to say, I changed my life so that I could help. I still want to help, but it's not sustainable for me to keep helping in the way that I have been. Talk to them about what an ideal situation would look like for you and ask to brainstorm together how that can be achieved. The solution may involve options that aren't their first choice, like a day or two in daycare per week, but are still healthy for kids. That's okay. Right now, it sounds like you don't have any choice. This is not sustainable. You don't have to hide the reality of their lives from them. You're a part of their lives, and it will empower them and you to tell them what's going on before it becomes a crisis that threatens the whole arrangement.
1: Well, you know, 7 hours a day with two babies, two four-month-old babies and an autistic toddler is really, it's too much for anybody, I think.
0: It exhausts me to even think a little bit about it.
1: But she's already told them they can't afford daycare. I don't really understand that.
0: I think Eric's suggesting maybe they can't afford full-time, but maybe they can afford what for the grandmother would be respite daycare, if they can find it. That's the other problem.
1: Boy. Okay, let's see what we got here. All right, well, here's another one from Harriet Cole. This is from Moving On. This is an unusual kind of letter. Dear Harriet, I need a change. I've lived in the same city my entire life and have the same friends I've always had. I even attended college in my hometown, thinking it would give me an advantage because I didn't need to readjust to a new setting. Although it allowed me to focus on my academics, I feel like I am limiting my growth by not spreading my wings somewhere else. I often keep myself back with arbitrary limits, like saying I need to be there for my family. I was telling my friends about this, and they all encouraged me to try somewhere new. Even with this type of support, I am hesitant. How would you recommend I begin to repair this internal trust for myself? And this is Moving On. Harriet says to Moving On, first, I want to tell you it is not a bad thing to stay in your hometown and to be attentive to family. Before trying to leave your town, look around with fresh eyes. As a local, what is there that you can do in your own backyard that will be a stretch for you? Run for political office? Join a local community organization that benefits the citizens? Leverage your relationships to build a business or support an existing entity that needs help? I've been noticing a trend where many people are moving, quote, back home after having lived elsewhere because they recognize the value of the place where they grew up. Consider that value and your role in it today and in the future. Do not allow yourself to feel less than what? Less than because you love your hometown.

0: down. I'm not sure I understand that. Do not allow yourself to feel less than...
1: Looks like something got left out.
0: Yeah, because you love your hometown. Sure, it's fine to move if you want to do that, but there's tremendous virtue in staying home and making magic right there.
1: I'll say, as you read that, it struck me the most... One of the most important pieces of information was left out by moving on. How old is moving on? I mean, if this is a person in their 20s or 30s, might be a whole different answer than someone in their, you know, 50s.
0: Well, it sort of sounds like the grass is greener on the other side kind of thing.
1: Okay. Well, I wonder if we have time for one more. Maybe we should just mosey through today in history, Hal, and see where that leaves us.
0: All right.
1: Do you want to go ahead and take that?
0: Oh, all right. Today in history, June the 4th. This day in 1919, Congress approved the 19th Amendment to the U.S. Constitution, which says that the right of Americans to vote, quote, shall not be denied or abridged by the United States or by any state on account of sex. It's giving women the vote. On this date in 1986, Jonathan J. Pollard, a former U.S. Navy intelligence analyst, pleaded guilty in Washington to conspiring to deliver national defense information to Israel. Sentenced to life in prison, Pollard was released on parole in November 2015. On this day in 1990, Dr. Jack Kevorkian carried out his first publicly assisted suicide, helping Janet Atkins, 54, an Alzheimer's patient from Portland, Oregon, end her life in Oakland County, Michigan. Kevorkian died in 2011. On this day in 1998, a federal judge sentenced Terry Nichols to life in prison without parole for his role in the 1995 bombing of the Alfred P. Murrah Federal Building in Oklahoma City, which killed 168 people.
1: All right. Well, you have been listening to local, regional, and national news highlights from the Virginian Pilot, dated June 4th, 2026. This program can be heard live every Monday through Friday at 10 a.m. on the WHRO Voice, with rebroadcast at 3 p.m. You can also listen on demand 24 hours a day at whro.org/voice or by asking your smart speaker to play the WHRO Voice. 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Up next, readings from the Daily Press. My name is Brian Budenholzer. My reading partner is...
0: Hal Jurin.
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The Richmond Times-Dispatch from the Virginia Voice is read live beginning at 8:10 a.m., followed by a live reading of the Virginian Pilot at 10, with rebroadcast at 3 p.m. The Daily Press can be heard live at 11:30 and airs again at 4:30 p.m. The WHRO Voice Grocery Cart airs at 1 p.m. and again at 7 in the evening. Tidewater News from Franklin can be heard at 2 p.m. and is rebroadcast at 9 p.m. Begin your evening at 6 o'clock with All Things Considered and Marketplace. 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
1: Hello and welcome to the WHRO Voice, where we will be reading local, regional, and national highlights from the Daily Press, dated June 4th, 2026. Our audio reading programs are specifically designed for and primarily directed to people who are blind, visually impaired, or have other conditions preventing them from reading standard printed material. Our readers are volunteers. My name is John Duckett, and my reading partner is...
2: Diane Epline.
1: And let's get going, Diane, with page one of today's Daily Press. First item is entitled, Trump criticizes Netanyahu as, quote, crazy. President confirms remark over peace talk complications. This piece, contributed by Associated Press writers Kareem Chayebeb, Josh Boak, and Sarah Eldeeb. In Beirut, President Donald Trump acknowledges criticizing Israeli Prime Minister Benjamin Netanyahu as crazy in a phone call that involved expletives, saying he was a little bit perturbed that Israel's fighting with Iran-backed Hezbollah militants in Lebanon was holding back peace talks with Iran. But even as the president conceded the tensions in an interview released Wednesday, he insisted that his relationship with Netanyahu was solid and that they connected, in part because they are both wartime leaders. We've worked really well together. I like Bibi a lot, and I work very well with him, Trump told the New York Post Pod Force One. In an interview on the American business news channel CNBC, Netanyahu responded that he and Trump sometimes have, quote, tactical disagreements, but have common goals and agree on the main things. He respects me. I respect him. We always find a way to work out our differences, the prime minister said. The president's comments about the Monday call offered... No sign of growing pressure he faces to resolve the Iran war as higher energy prices and economic certainty threaten Republican prospects in the midterm elections and hamper global commerce. Talks have dragged on for weeks as mediators seek to extend a fragile ceasefire into a more enduring truce. The negotiations are further strained by Israel's broadening war with the Iranian-backed militia group in Lebanon. The conflicts have become increasingly intertwined as Iran insists that any potential truce in the war must also quell the fighting in Lebanon. Trump remained non-committal about a timeline for settling the Iran conflict, saying the Strait of Hormuz might stay blocked through the Labor Day holiday on September 7th. He has insisted that Iran stop any efforts that could lead to a nuclear weapon and that the strait be reopened for shipments of oil and natural gas. Quote, I don't know. I mean, I think it would be, could be closed through Labor Day, but I think it's unlikely. I think that we'll have it. I think this will resolve itself fairly quickly, Trump said. Iran's Supreme Leader, Mojtaba Khamenei, who succeeded his late father, is involved in peace talks, Trump said. They have a lot of respect for him, the president said in the interview. Trump said that Khamenei is not doing well due to wounds sustained in an airstrike, but they say he's giving approval because that's the way it has been for a long time. Khamenei's father was killed in an airstrike when the U.S. and Israel attacked Iran at the end of February. The path toward a lasting ceasefire between Israel and Hezbollah remained unclear as hostilities continued in Lebanon. An Israeli strike Wednesday hit a car on a busy highway just south of Beirut, hours before the second day of talks between Lebanon and Israel in Washington were set to take place. The strike in Khaldei came without warning, and it was not immediately clear if the person targeted was killed. Israel and Lebanon on Monday reached a U.S.-brokered agreement in which Israel could not strike Beirut's southern suburbs and Hezbollah would end its attacks on northern Israel. The agreement was made hours after Israel announced that it was going to launch strikes across the sprawling urban neighborhoods near the Lebanese capital in what would have been the most intense strikes since a nominal ceasefire went into effect on April 17th. Lebanon hopes to widen the scope of the ceasefire so it becomes comprehensive across the country. Israel wants to disarm Hezbollah immediately before the Israeli military ends its operations in Lebanon and withdraws its troops from dozens of villages and towns. Not long after the strike on Khaldei, the Israeli military said it intercepted what it called a hostile aircraft coming from southern Lebanon, but it did not immediately blame Hezbollah. Hezbollah has not claimed a cross-border attack since the agreement. Israeli strikes over southern Lebanon continued, especially in and around the battered cities of Tyre and Nabatea. Two overnight strikes near Tyre, a coastal city, killed four Syrians and two Palestinians. Israel warned the Christian neighborhoods in Tyre that Hezbollah members were among them. Many Lebanese Shiite Muslims fled to those areas in recent days because they were spared from the aerial bombardment along the Mediterranean coast. After the warning, the Lebanese army deployed to the Christian district of Tyre in an effort to prevent Israeli attacks there and to show that Hezbollah has no armed presence in the area. Israel launched an invasion of southern Lebanon days after the latest war was sparked on March 2nd, when Hezbollah fired rockets toward northern Israel in solidarity with Iran. Israeli troops have pushed deeper into Lebanon over the past week as Hezbollah continues to claim rocket and drone attacks. The latest round of fighting between Israel and Hezbollah has killed 3,468 people in Lebanon and displaced 1.2 million people. According to Netanyahu's office, at least 27 Israeli soldiers and a defense contractor have been killed in or near southern Lebanon. Two civilians have also been killed in northern Israel.
2: And continuing on the front page, our next article is about Virginia Beach. The mayor calls for banning data centers. This was contributed by staff writer Stacy Parker. Mayor Bobby Dyer is advocating to ban large-scale data centers in the city and has the support of his colleagues on the city council. The mayor's recommendation came after a discussion at a meeting Tuesday about the four types of data centers and potential amendments to the city's current zoning regulations related to them. Quote, "At this point, I would really recommend just banning data centers in Virginia Beach," unquote, Dyer said. "These things are not good neighbors. I wouldn't want to live near one." Peter Wallace, director of the city's information technology, explained to the city council that there are four types of global data centers: subsea cable landing sites, co-location facilities, data centers, and hyperscalers. Under the discussed zoning amendments, the city would still allow subsea cable landing sites and co-location facilities, where the internet carriers can connect to the cables, but it may require a conditional use permit for new ones. There are two of those facilities, Globalinx and Telxius currently operating in Corporate Landing Business Park in Virginia Beach. Virginia Beach is the landing point for four transoceanic fiber connection cables. The cables terminate at a mega data center outside of Richmond and connect to Loudoun County's hyperscale data centers via underground fiber optic networks. Wallace said co-location facilities require minimal impact to power sources and water for cooling, but data centers that are used for data storage and computing and hyperscalers that facilitate artificial intelligence processing require large amounts of land, power, and water. Quote, we don't have the land or the ability to house them, unquote, Councilman Stacy Cummings said. Dyer reiterated the council's stance on data centers at the council's formal meeting Tuesday night. The subject of data centers has been a very hot issue, he said. The council unanimously agreed that we will not entertain any data centers in the city of Virginia Beach.
1: Remaining on page one of today's Daily Press, next item is entitled Spanberger Urges Hurricane Preparedness. This piece contributed by staff writer Kate Seltzer. In Richmond, with the June 1st onset of the Atlantic hurricane season, Governor Abigail Spanberger is urging Virginians to take precautions. Wednesday, at the Virginia Emergency Operations Center, she said the first step is to be on the lookout for wireless emergency alerts and to have a plan in place for what to do in the event of an evacuation. In Hampton Roads and other parts of coastal Virginia, residents can check knowyourzoneva.org to find their evacuation zone. In the event of a hurricane or flooding event, residents can check whether the approach for their zone is to evacuate or to shelter in place. Quote, if you need to evacuate this hurricane season along the way, you can get your family to safety faster if you have already thought about what to do, she said. Where would you go? How will you get there and figure out how to reconnect with family if you're not together at the time the storm hits? Spanberger also advised making a kit with food, water, and other supplies to last at least 72 hours, including whatever you might need for babies, young children, older loved ones, and pets. And the governor said Virginians should prepare their homes ahead of the storm, which could mean covering doors and windows right before the event and checking carbon monoxide detector batteries before the storms are even on the radar. Quote, things like cleaning out your gutters or removing or securing loose items in the yard like lawn furniture, grills, or bikes that are left outside. Think about what might happen if the wind picks up and a storm comes in strong, she said. The Virginia Department of Emergency Management 2025 annual report found that fewer than half of Virginia localities have a full-time staff member working solely on emergency management. Instead, some localities appoint a fire or police chief to the role of emergency coordinator. Particularly after Hurricane Helene left significant damage across parts of Southwest Virginia, people realized it would probably be better to have emergency managers that dedicate at least 75% of their time to those specific duties, said Jason Elmore, Deputy Director of Strategic Communications at VDEM. We're hoping that number will increase, he said. Hampton Roads, in general, has a strong emergency management system in place, Elmore said. The General Assembly rewrote legislation that passed this year that would create a dedicated emergency management fund in favor of a working group that would study the emergency management needs across the state. Quote, we rely on a lot of federal grants from the Federal Emergency Management Agency and such for staffing, Elmore said. We have positions within our agency, but also a lot of that funding is passed down through us to the local governments. I think that part of what this study is going to do is if at some point that funding is not available, how does this get funded?
2: And the last article on the front page is about Chesapeake's Hospital Authority claims that actions shrouded in secrecy. No details on departure of Chesapeake Regional Healthcare President. This was written by staff writer Natalie Anderson. Following the recent departure of Chesapeake Regional Healthcare President and CEO Reese Jackson, members of the Hospital Authority Board are declining to share additional details about the circumstances. The healthcare system announced Monday that Jackson's tenure ended Saturday. He had held the position since 2016. No reason was shared at the time of the announcement. The hospital is governed by the Chesapeake Hospital Authority, an 11-member body that met in special called meetings Friday and Tuesday. Several board members at Tuesday's meeting declined to comment at Jackson's departure. At Tuesday's meetings, the board members unanimously approved an agreement following an executive closed session that spanned more than an hour. But the board declined to discuss the agreement and cited Freedom of Information Act exemptions when asked for a copy of the approved document. When members came out of the closed meeting, they did not specify for the record what the approved agreement was, and Chair D. Gilmore declined to tell a reporter what the agreement regarded. The Virginia pilot reached out to both board clerk Davinia Wright and hospital spokesperson Tricia Hardy for a copy of the adopted agreement Wednesday. Around 5 p.m. Wednesday, Hardy responded saying the document was being withheld entirely as it contained personal information concerning an identifiable individual, citing Virginia code that relates to exclusions from the State Freedom of Information Act. Hardy also cited another provision, which states that records recorded in or compiled exclusively for use in closed meetings can be exempt from public disclosure. But the agreement adopted Tuesday was voted on during the open public portion of the meeting right before adjournment. Virginia code that states that no record, quote, otherwise open to inspection under this chapter shall be deemed exempt by virtue of the fact that it has been reviewed or discussed in a closed meeting. Additionally, Virginia law states that records can be discussed with appropriate redactions. Members of the Chesapeake Hospital Authority Board are exclusively appointed by the Chesapeake City Council, including two members who are licensed medical workers according to Virginia state code. Members serve for 4 years across no more than two consecutive terms and receive $250 per in-person meeting. The authority is also governed by a specific Virginia code that grants the board additional exemptions for conducting public business in closed sessions beyond what's allowed under Virginia's Freedom of Information Act. Tuesday's meeting had three topics listed on the agenda: June planning meeting, personal matters, and committee discussion. The board cited three reasons for going into closed session. The first was to discuss general operation matters and planning that will affect the competitive position of the authorities outlined in the authority section of the Virginia Code, according to a copy of the motion used to enter into closed session. The second reason was to discuss the assignment, appointment, and performance of specific public officers, appointees, or employees of the authority. The third was for the consultation with legal counsel employed for or retained by the authority regarding the specific legal matters that require legal advice. Board members at the Tuesday meeting also attempted to adjourn the executive session while still meeting in closed session. Virginia law requires a body to officially reconvene the open session to certify the end of the closed session with a roll call vote. Any vote for action taken following a closed session must be conducted in an open meeting. After a reporter objected Tuesday, the board reconvened the open meeting and formally conducted a roll call vote intended to certify that only lawfully exempted matters were discussed in the closed session. Wow.
3: If you are blind, have low vision, or just now learning to live with vision loss, the American Council of the Blind of Virginia offers support and information to help you live a fuller life. 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
1: Okay, moving off page one of today's Daily Press, moving on to page two, and first item is entitled, Army Pilot in Vietnam Rescue Mission Dies at 93. Crandall and his wingmen were credited with saving about 70 injured soldiers. This piece contributed by New York Times writer Richard Goldstein. Bruce Crandall, an Army helicopter pilot who belatedly received the Medal of Honor in 2007 for his role in the daring rescue of besieged U.S. troops during the Battle of Yi Dang, one of the earliest and bloodiest clashes of the Vietnam War, died Sunday in Tempe, Arizona. He was 93. His death at a retirement community was announced by the Congressional Medal of Honor Society. He was the second oldest surviving recipient of the medal after Boyce Williams, a Navy pilot who received the Medal of Honor in February at 100 for his service in the Korean War. On November 14, 1965, Crandall was one of several unarmed helicopters ferrying soldiers to a remote part of the Yi Drang Valley in South Vietnam for a search and destroy mission. On their fifth trip, his and seven other helicopters came under attack by enemy mortars, rockets, and automatic weapons. The ground commander ordered the helicopters to abort the mission and return to their command post. According to military records, Crandall decided without formal orders to organize a mission to return to the combat site after learning that medevac assistance had been suspended. Quote, "The medevac pilots were all great pilots," he said later, "but they weren't allowed to land on a landing zone until it was, quote, green for a period of 5 minutes, meaning safe from incoming fire." In subsequent landings, he and his wingman, Major Ed Freeman, delivered ammunition to soldiers trapped there and evacuated the wounded. They were credited with saving the lives of about 70 injured soldiers. Quote, "Major Crandall's voluntary decision to land under the most extreme fire instilled in the other pilots the will and spirit to continue to land their own aircraft, and in the ground forces the realization that they would be resupplied and that friendly wounded would be promptly evacuated," the Medal of Honor citation read. "This greatly enhanced morale and the will to fight at a critical time." In the wake of the battle, Freeman received the Distinguished Flying Cross and Crandall received the Distinguished Service Cross, the Army's second highest award for valor. A group of veterans who had fought alongside both men later called for him to receive the Medal of Honor, the military's highest decoration. In White House ceremonies, President George W. Bush presented the medal to Freeman in 2001 and Crandall in 2007. Quote, "14 times he flew into what they called the Valley of Death," Bush said of Crandall. "He made those flights knowing that he faced what was later described as an almost unbelievably extreme risk to his life. In the course of the day, Major Crandall had three different choppers. Two were damaged so badly they could not stay in the air. Yet he kept flying until every wounded man had been evacuated.
2: Nice story.
1: Wow.
2: Sure. And moving on to e-bikes in Virginia Beach. Cyclists ride an electric bike on the Virginia Beach oceanfront in April. E-bike rules stay the course at Virginia Beach. This was contributed by staff writer Stacy Parker. Electric bikes will remain prohibited on the boardwalk path for now, despite a task force recommendation to allow them. City Council members on Tuesday agreed there should be new regulations on e-bike usage before deciding whether to permit them on the popular trail that pedestrians cross to reach the beach. Until we have the guardrails, to me, it just seems like we're getting the cart before the horse by taking the restriction, whether to enforcement or not, enforceable or not, but taking the restriction off of the boardwalk, said Councilman Stacy Cummings, who served as one of the liaisons to the task force. He suggested the city should first seek authority to limit speed and restrict use by children. Deputy City Manager Amanda Jarrett gave an overview of an e-bike task force recommendations at the meeting to seek direction on the next steps. In addition to allowing them on the boardwalk bike path, the task force recommended training and educating riders on the safe e-bike usage, clarifying differences between classes of e-bikes, and establishing and enforcing speed limits. E-bikes are currently prohibited on the boardwalk and the adjacent bike path. They are allowed in the bike lane on Atlantic Avenue. The task force was comprised of representatives from emergency medical services, public schools, business associates, and others, and gathered feedback from city department heads. It formed as a result of an uptick in e-bike usage and concerns about safety. The City Council received an initial briefing on the task force recommendations in April. Vice Mayor Roseberry Wilson, who frequently walks on the boardwalk and represents the oceanfront south end, doesn't want to allow e-bikes on the boardwalk path. If you say you can be on the bike path, then they're going to be on the boardwalk because that's what they do now, Wilson said. Councilman Worth Remick, who represents the northern half of the resort area, supported holding off on the bike path provision until the city finds a way to calm down the speed and control the traffic. He suggested possibly using speed bumps and signage. If we can't get there, maybe we don't allow it, he said.
1: Okay, moving on, and we've heard this story before. House collapses on Outer Banks. Unoccupied home was in Buxton. This piece contributed by staff writer Macy Friend. It's been 4 months since a home collapsed on the Outer Banks. On Tuesday night, another fell into the Atlantic Ocean in Buxton, according to Cape Hatteras National Seashore, which has been tracking the homes falling into the ocean in Rodanthe and Buxton since 2020. The last time a house fell into the ocean was February 2nd in a string of incidents. The unoccupied home collapsed overnight at 46,000 Ocean Drive. It's the fifth home to fall into the ocean this year and the 32nd to fall since May 29th of 2020, according to the National Park Service records. It's the 20th home to fall in Buxton. Park Service officials are urging visitors to avoid the beach and stay out of the water from Buxton south to the Cape Point area due to the potential for debris. All beach access from the north end of Buxton through the lifeguard beach is temporarily closed until park rangers can assess the area, according to a Facebook post. The National Weather Service has issued a high surf advisory for beaches north of Cape Hatteras until 5 p.m. on Wednesday. Large breaking waves of 5 to 8 feet, as well as rip currents, are expected. Dangerous swimming and surfing conditions are expected with localized beach erosion.
2: And in good news, it's Iwo Jima returning to Norfolk after Caribbean deployment. The WASP-class amphibious assault ship USS Iwo Jima seen off the Atlantic coast in March of 2025. And this is also contributed by Marcy Freed, a friend of who's a staff writer. Following a 10-month deployment to the Caribbean, the USS Iwo Jima was returned to Norfolk on Saturday. The WASP-class amphibious assault ship is the flagship of the two Iwo Jima amphibious ready group. The group, which includes the San Antonio-class amphibious transport dock ships, USS Fort Lauderdale and USS San Antonio, deployed in August. It was part of the large military presence around Venezuela that took part in the capture of former President Nicolas Maduro and the attacks against small craft accused of having been carrying drugs. The San Antonio returned to Norfolk on April 29th, and the Fort Lauderdale remains deployed, according to the Navy.
1: All right, good. Welcome home. Mm-hmm. And now we're switching gears a bit to the nation and the world section in today's Daily Press, dated June 4th, 2026. And the first item is entitled, Attack Kills One in Kuwait, Closes Airport. Iranian island hit by U.S. House attempts vote on war powers. This piece contributed by Associated Press writers John Gambrell and Sammy Magdi. In Dubai, United Arab Emirates, Kuwait briefly shuts its main airport Wednesday after Iranian drones heavily damaged a passenger terminal, killed one person and wounded dozens. The latest in back-and-forth attacks by Iran and the United States that test a fragile ceasefire. The strike reinforced the risks to residents and travelers in Gulf countries that had considered themselves relative havens before the war, now in its fourth month. The Pentagon also said U.S. and Bahraini forces intercepted missiles aimed at the Gulf Kingdom, home to the U.S. Navy's Fifth Fleet. Bahrain's defense ministry said its military intercepted and destroyed three missiles and a number of drones fired by Iran. Iran's paramilitary Revolutionary Guard acknowledged that it targeted the headquarters of the Fifth Fleet and U.S. military facilities in another country, but did not name Kuwait. The U.S. military said it launched strikes on an Iranian military ground control station in Keshem Island in the Strait of Hormuz. Iran's foreign ministry condemned the U.S. strikes on the island, where it said a telecommunications tower was struck and other previous strikes. It called them acts of aggression that it said violated the ceasefire. In Washington, the House prepared to vote Wednesday on whether to halt the U.S. military action against Iran, potentially defying Trump as a handful of Republicans signal they are ready to join with Democrats to end the three-month-long war that has reordered politics at home and abroad. House Speaker Mike Johnson has tried to prevent an outcome that would show the mounting opposition to the war, abruptly shutting down floor action 2 weeks ago when the war powers resolution appeared near approval. But displeasure has only grown as the conflict drags on and as Trump struggles to negotiate a quick resolution. Quote, this reckless and costly war of choice needs to end today, House Democratic Leader Hakeem Jeffries of New York said at the start of the week. Quote, all we need are a handful of Republicans to join us, and we can end this reckless and costly war of choice, a war that has cost the American taxpayer over $100 billion. That's extraordinary, and left our country in a weaker position relative to Iran. It's the fourth time the House has tried to curb the U.S. war against Iran. The Senate advanced its own war powers resolution last month when a handful of GOP senators broke ranks with the Republican president in a rare show of political pushback from his party.
2: Okay, moving on to the Ukraine. Ukraine drones strike St. Petersburg oil depot. attack embarrasses Putin ahead of city's key economic forum. And this was contributed by the Associated Press. Ukrainian long-range drones attacked an oil terminal in St. Petersburg and set it ablaze, Ukrainian President Volodymyr Zelensky said Wednesday, sending smoke billowing over the city as it hosts Russia's leading event for attracting foreign capital and where President Vladimir Putin was born. The drones flew more than 600 miles to hit the terminal in Russia's second largest city, Zelensky said on a social media, a day after Moscow launched a drone and missile attack on Kyiv and other Ukrainian cities. Russian authorities said that only the Ukrainian drone strike targeted St. Petersburg's infrastructure without providing details. The city's airport briefly suspended flights overnight because of the attack. Authorities cut off mobile internet services. With the front line in Ukraine barely moving as swarms of drones hinder advances, both sides have sought to edge by launching long-range strikes. The war that followed Russia's full-scale invasion of its neighbor is more than 4 years old with no end in sight. The latest strikes are another embarrassment for Putin, weeks after he pruned back an annual Victory Day parade in Moscow celebrating the defeat of Germany during World War II because of fears of Ukrainian drone attacks. Putin is set to speak Friday at the Economic Forum in St. Petersburg that the Kremlin views as a prestige event. The gathering is sometimes called Russia's Davos, likening it to the World Economic Forum held in Switzerland. Major Western investors and officials have stayed away since Russia launched its all-out war against Ukraine on February 24, 2022. Saudi Arabia is a special guest this year and is due to send a large business delegation. Zelensky and the Ukraine aimed only at, quote, legitimate targets related to Russia's war effort and indicated that Kyiv plans to escalate its long-range drone attacks. It is only a matter of time when we will be able to increase the scale of our own mass strikes, he told reporters. The strikes on St. Petersburg came a day after Russia's attack on Ukraine killed 23 civilians and wounded 151 other people, as Moscow followed through with its threat of escalating its barrages. Kremlin spokesperson Dmitry Peskov said Wednesday that Russia's deep strikes have already taken on a systematic character. Ukraine's own long-range attacks are aimed at diminishing Russia's oil production, which is a key source of funding for Moscow, and disrupting weapon production. Kyiv has repeatedly targeted oil facilities in St. Petersburg and nearby ports. But Ukraine is short of American-made Patriot air defense missiles, in part because of U.S. stocks being depleted by the Iran war, leaving it vulnerable to Russia's ballistic missiles. Zelensky on Wednesday expressed frustration with his own government's officials, saying there's an agreement at the highest political level for the purchase of Patriot systems, but implementation is being held up by financial, legal, and technical considerations.
1: All right, staying on the Nation and the World page, next item is entitled Federal Regulatory Agency Investigating Santos's Bet on Prediction Market. This piece contributed by New York Times writers David Yaffe Bailani and Sharon Lafreniere. Federal authorities are investigating whether former Representative George Santos engaged in insider trading by betting on a prediction market about whether he would show up at President Donald Trump's State of the Union address last February. Just before the speech, Santos announced on social media that he planned to attend. Whether he would be there or not was a hot topic among online bettors on the prediction market, Kalshi, who were wagering on the guest list. Quote, I'm going to be in the gallery, Santos teased in a video on X. On the eve of Trump's speech, Kalshi put the odds of Santos attending at close to 75%. Then, minutes into the speech, Santos posted on X that he had been waylaid at the airport, Cauchy detected that Santos had bet against his own attendance, according to a person familiar with the matter who spoke on condition of anonymity. The company referred the matter to the Justice Department and the Commodity Futures Trading Commission, a financial regulator that oversees prediction markets, the person said. The CFTC is now investigating Santos, according to another person who also spoke on condition of anonymity. It was not immediately clear whether the Justice Department had opened an investigation. Santos did not immediately respond to a request for comment by the New York Times. A spokesperson for Cauchy declined to comment. The referral was first reported by NPR. Santos told NPR that he wasn't aware of the investigation. He declined to say whether he had a Cauchy account. Quote, I'm not saying yes, I'm not saying no, Santos told NPR. The investigation comes as the Trump administration is under pressure to show it can police insider trading and other abuses on the fast-growing, highly lucrative prediction markets. Cauchy is one of several prediction market companies with ties to the president's business empire. Early last year, the firm appointed Donald Trump Jr., the president's oldest son, as a strategic advisor. Santos, age 37, was charged with fraud in 2023 after The Times and other outlets reported that he had lied extensively about his biography. Prosecutors accused him of lying on official forms and stealing from donors, among other schemes. He was expelled from the House and ultimately sentenced to 7 years in prison. Santos was released from prison in the fall after Trump commuted his sentence.
2: Oh, continuing on with the nation and the world, medical neglect alleged at ICE sites. Detainees describe festering infections and untreated illnesses. This was contributed by the Associated Press writers Ray Ellen Bichel, Claire Gallifaro, Maria Rosenfeld, Renuka Rasayam, Aaron Kessler, and Byron Tao. An Albanian man's pain grew so unbearable, he said, he pulled out his own tooth as he languished for months in a New Mexico immigration detention center. A Honduran mother of two said she was hospitalized for heart problems after she was denied blood pressure medications while held in Florida. A Venezuelan man said his leg grew purple and swollen from flesh-eating bacteria, while staffers at the Vermont facility did not take him to a scheduled doctor's appointment. Excuse me. Hundreds of detainees across 33 states allege in federal lawsuits that immigration detention facilities are failing to provide adequate medical care, an investigation by the Associated Press found. The detainees say they didn't get medications on time or at all for conditions including high blood pressure, diabetes, depression, epilepsy, Parkinson, and HIV. Requests for help went unanswered for weeks. Blood sugars rose, infections festered, cancers remained untreated. Detainees collapsed and had seizures. U.S. jails and immigration detention centers have long struggled to meet the medical needs of the people in their charge, but the system is sagging under an influx of detentions since President Donald Trump returned to office. More than 75,000 immigrants were being detained by U.S. Immigration and Customs Enforcement as of mid-January, up from around 40,000 a year earlier. The Associated Press analyzed thousands of court cases filed since Trump's second inauguration that the use of legal route known as habeas corpus to argue people are being held illegally by ICE. The records offer a rare window into how these detained say, often under penalty of perjury, ICE is handling their medical needs. Reporters also intervened more than 50 detainees, family members, and lawyers. The investigation revealed that medical neglect is alleged across the sprawling detention system, including in offices not designed to house people, carrying jails and quick stage sites with nicknames such as, quote, alligator Alcatraz. The ice custody is deadlier than it has been in two decades, researchers wrote in JAMA in April. The Department of Homeland Security reported 51 people had died in detention since the start of Trump's second administration, with suicides spiking at an unprecedented number. The Associated Press asked the Department of Homeland Security to respond to the findings 6 days before publication, but it did not provide comment. The department's acting chief medical officer, Sean Conley, previously said it is both policy and longstanding practice for aliens to receive timely and appropriate medical care from the moment they enter ICE custody, and the DHS recruits healthcare professionals to maintain high standards. This is better, more responsive healthcare than many aliens have ever received in their entire lives, he said. Individual facilities and private prison companies contracted with DHS that respond to requests for comment and they follow ICE standards and that detainees receive medical care when it is required. Some said they were unfamiliar with the allegations outlined in court documents. Others blamed the detainees themselves for lapses in their medical care. Quote, I have never seen such disregard or medical neglect like this anywhere, unquote, Vardhan Gokseyan, a political dissident and former paramedic who spent years behind bars in Armenia, wrote in a court declaration in March to contest his detention in Henderson, Nevada, as it stretched to 13 months despite his health problems. Madeline Skanes, a spokesperson for the city of Henderson, said medical care is always available at the facility and that the court had not ordered changes to his care. Last June, as Coxian experienced the symptoms of uncontrolled high blood pressure, his cellmate banged on the door for help. When it did not arrive, the rest of the block banged on their doors, he wrote. Coxian was hospitalized that day. The administration's mass deportation effort has swept up hundreds of thousands of during routine immigration check-ins at traffic stops, at their homes, and in hospitals. About 70% of detainees have no criminal conviction. Their immigration proceedings are civil, not criminal. I couldn't understand why they treated me so harshly, said a father of six in Georgia. He said he was injured while shackled in custody when the vehicle transporting him to the Atlanta facility jolted, throwing him out of his seat and into a metal armrest. His wounds became infected with E. coli, he said, because he had to sleep on a dirty concrete floor among leaking toilets. Like other detainees interviewed, he spoke on the condition of anonymity. They said that fear for their safety of their families, or that speaking out would jeopardize their immigration status. The AP is not naming anyone identified in the court documents without their consent.

0: or that speaking out would jeopardize their immigration status. The AP is not naming anyone identified in the court documents without their consent.
1: Awful.
2: Disturbing, yeah. Okay, well, remaining in the nation and the world section of today's Daily Press and across the nation, those primary elections keep on coming in the long lead up to November's midterms. Next item is entitled, California Primary Races Close with Many Ballots Still to Count. This piece contributed by New York Times writers Jill Cowan and Tim Bulk. The fate of California's primary election for governor was not settled Wednesday, with election workers yet to count millions of ballots and three leading candidates holding out hope that they would win one of two available spots in the general election. Steve Hilton, a Republican endorsed by President Donald Trump, and Xavier Becerra, a former Biden administration official, led in incomplete results in the nonpartisan primary for governor. But Tom Steyer, a progressive billionaire, told supporters late Tuesday that he was going to give democracy time to work. In deep blue Los Angeles, Mayor Karen Bass, a Democrat, was forced into a runoff that could pit her against a Republican reality TV star. California's ballot counting process is slow, and many more Democrats than Republicans typically hold onto their ballots until the last minute. That means ballots still to be counted are likely to favor Democrats. California wasn't the only state where Tuesday's races were being sorted out Wednesday. In Montana, Sam Forstag, a former smoke jumper and union leader, won the Democratic primary for a House seat and will face Aaron Flint, a local radio host backed by Trump, in November. His candidacy will test a liberal theory that progressive politicians running in Republican strongholds can do better than moderates have done historically. And in South Dakota, Governor Larry Roden, who ascended to the office last year when former Governor Kristi Noem resigned to join Trump's cabinet, advanced to a runoff against Toby Doden, a business person, in July. None of the candidates in the crowded field garnered more than 35% of the vote. In Los Angeles, Bass held a lead but became the city's first sitting mayor since 2005 to fail to earn the 50% of votes required to avoid a runoff. The strong showing by the Republican Spencer Pratt suggested that voters harbored frustrations with the city's leadership on issues including homelessness and the handling of last year's devastating wildfires. Pratt was in second place with the counting far from complete, but as of Wednesday, it was still possible that another candidate, a progressive city council member, Nithya Raman, could secure the other spot in the November runoff. Four other states, Iowa, New Jersey, New Mexico, and South Dakota, had primary contests Tuesday. In Iowa, Republican voters halted Trump's run of the primary endorsement victories by narrowly rejecting his choice for governor. Zach Lawn, a first-time candidate, won the Republican nomination, defeating Trump's preferred candidate, Representative Randy Feenstra. In Iowa's Democratic primary for Senate, Josh Turek, a Paralympic gold medalist backed by a group allied with Senator Chuck Schumer of New York, the minority leader, coasted the victory over a progressive who campaigned against the party establishment. In New Jersey, progressive Adam Hamawi won in a crowded Democratic field for a congressional district. Deb Haaland, a former Interior Secretary, won the Democratic nomination for New Mexico governor and will face off in a general election with Greg Hull, a former three-term mayor of Albuquerque, of a Albuquerque suburb, the Associated Press reported.
0: And now turning to Alabama, the Supreme Court allows Alabama to use House map favoring

0: the GOP. And this was contributed by Associated Press writer Mark Sherman. In Washington, the Supreme Court on Tuesday night allowed Alabama to use a congressional map favoring Republicans in this year's elections, blocking a lower court ruling that the redistricting plan intentionally discriminates against black voters. The justices granted the state's emergency appeal to use a map it adopted 3 years ago that has a majority black population in just one of its seven congressional districts. The three liberal justices dissented. The high court's order was the latest development in a redistricting frenzy that is part of the broader push by President Donald Trump to try to hold on to Republicans' slim House majority in the November elections. It came a day before an important deadline that Republican Governor Kay Ivey had already extended in the state's desire to use the map in special primary elections in August. The state's Republican leadership went to the Supreme Court last week, the day after a three-court judge refused to let the state use its preferred map. The lower court had ordered Alabama to use the same court-drawn map it used in 2024 elections that sent two black Democrats to Congress. Black residents comprise a majority or close to it in two of the state's seven congressional districts. The Supreme Court's decision gives cover to Alabama and others to deliberately and openly discriminate against black voters without fear of any consequence. The court's shameless decision to reinstate an intentionally, radically, racially discriminatory map defies any thoughtful or consistent application of the law. Dual Ross, director of the litigation for the NAACP Legal Defense Fund, said on Tuesday night. He said the fund will continue to throw all four resources into the fight to ensure that Alabama voters have the fair representation they deserve. Shortly after the court acted, Ivey confirmed that the state will use the map in special congressional primaries in four districts August the 11th. Today's decision is a win for the people of Alabama and our elections. Alabama is doing our part to keep America strong, and I am proud our state continues to fight the fight to ensure activists do not get the final say, she said. The order is the latest development in the fallout from last month's Supreme Court ruling that struck down a black majority district in Louisiana and weakened the Federal Voting Rights Act. That ruling has led Republicans in several southern states, including Alabama, to take steps to reshape voting districts with large minority populations that have elected Democrats. The Alabama case stretches blacks back several years. The three-judge panel in 2023 ruled that a map drawn by Republican state lawmakers intentionally diluted the voting power of black citizens. The court said the state, which is about 27% black, should have two districts where black voters are in the majority or close to it. After the Supreme Court's recent ruling in Louisiana case, Alabama officials moved to implement the 2023 state-drawn map. The Supreme Court's conservative majority agreed to lift the injunction that had blocked the map's use and send the case back to the three-judge panel for reconsideration in light of a Louisiana ruling. In the meantime, voters cast ballots at Alabama's May 19th primaries, and Ivey set the new special August primaries in the districts affected by the map switch. Upon further review, the judicial panel said it was standing behind its initial finding that there was, quote, undisputed evidence of intentional racial discrimination, and that the special congressional primaries should instead proceed under the previous court-approved districts. The panel was wrong. The High Court's conservative majority wrote in an unsigned opinion that said the lower court did not heed the presumption of the legislation in good faith. The dissent, Justice Sonia Sotomayor, chastised her colleagues for enabling what promises to be a chaotic election held under never-before-used congressional map intentionally discriminating against black Americans.
1: All right, next item is under news briefings. from the wire services, and I'll just read briefly from a number of items. First, pertaining to the United Nations, Portugal and Austria topped Germany for seats on the UN Security Council. Portugal and Austria defeated Germany for seats on the powerful but deeply divided UN Security Council on Wednesday in a hotly contested race after intense campaigning. The 10 rotating seats on the 15-member Security Council are earmarked for different regions of the world. The Assembly elects 5 countries by secret ballot every year to serve 2-year terms alongside the Council's 5 permanent veto-wielding members, including the United States, Russia, China, Britain, and France. In the other contested race, after 4 rounds of voting in the 193-member General Assembly, Kyrgyzstan defeated the Philippines by a vote of 143-49 and will join the Council for the first time. Zimbabwe, the African candidate, and Caribbean candidate Trinidad and Tobago had no opponents and both were elected with more than 180 votes. The Security Council is mandated under the UN Charter with ensuring international peace and security, but it has failed in the 3 major current conflicts because of the veto power of Russia or Ukraine on Ukraine and of the United States, Israel's closest ally, often on Gaza and Iran. Next item, relationship survey. Acceptance of same-sex marriage and relationships in the United States has flattened after more than 2 decades of steadily increasing support, with an ongoing decline among Republicans, according to a new Gallup poll. About 65% of U.S. adults believe that same-sex marriage should be legal, down slightly from 71% in 2022 and 2023. Most of the change is due to dropping acceptance among Republicans. In the new survey, which was conducted in May, only 37% of Republicans say same-sex marriage should be legally valid, while 35% say gay and lesbian relationships are, quote, morally acceptable. Next item, California hostage standoff. A man was shot and killed by the FBI early Wednesday after taking 10 school employees hostage inside a Southern California office building and warning that he had strapped explosives to himself and some of the hostages, police said. Authorities stormed the building in downtown Bakersfield overnight, ending a nearly 16-hour standoff during which the suspect tied up half the hostages, police said. The hostages, employees of the Kern County Superintendent of Schools, were found unharmed inside the building that also houses a bank and Bakersfield Assistant Police Chief Jeremy Blakemore, Bakersfield Assistant Police Chief Jeremy Blakemore. Anthony Scott Searles Harris, age 41, was shot and killed around 4:20 a.m., according to Sid Patel, special agent in charge of the FBI Sacramento office. Authorities said he was an Army veteran who was dishonorably discharged, had a history of trouble with law enforcement, and was a registered sex offender. Next item under news briefings, rapper concerts. A judge in Amsterdam on Wednesday rejected an appeal by a Jewish organization to block 2 performances by rapper Ye, formerly Kanye West, ruling that the concerts were not a threat to public order. Ye has drawn widespread controversy in recent years for anti-Semitic remarks, leaving Dutch authorities under pressure to cancel the gigs Saturday and Monday. The Central Jewish Council filed the emergency lawsuit Tuesday, arguing that Ye should be banned from the country for voicing admiration for Adolf Hitler and selling T-shirts featuring swastikas. And finally, under news briefings, Pacific Storm. Tropical Storm Amanda formed Wednesday in the Pacific Ocean, marking the first tropical cyclone of the season, the National Hurricane Center in Miami said. Amanda was located about 1,500 miles west-southwest of the southern tip of the Baja California Peninsula of Mexico. The cyclone posed no threat to land. Amanda had maximum sustained winds of 40 miles per hour. The storm was forecast to strengthen over the next couple of days before weakening.
0: Next article is a study, Remote Work, Not AI, Hindering Young Job Seekers. This was contributed by Christopher Rugeber of the Associated Press. The rise of remote work since the pandemic has made businesses more reluctant to hire young, inexperienced workers and is the key driver of higher unemployment rates for recent college graduates, a study released Monday has found. The study by the Federal Reserve Bank of New York compared occupations that can be done remotely, such as software development, with those that are done in person, such as nursing. The study finds that the unemployment rate among young college graduates in remote jobs rose by about 1% from 2017-19 to 2022 to 2024. Yet for older workers and in those fields, those aged 29 and over, the jobless rate declined slightly, leading to a notably higher unemployment rate for younger college graduates in remotable occupations compared with older workers. Yet in jobs not remotable, there has been a little gap in the unemployment rates between older and younger college grads, the study finds. A similar pattern exists with those without college degrees, the New York Fed said. The study led by New York Fed research economist Natalia Emanuel concludes that businesses are reluctant to hire new college grads into remote work, but it is hard to train and mentor them if they work outside the office. The authors of this study calculate that remote work is responsible for nearly two-thirds of the rise of the unemployment rate for young college graduates since the pandemic.
1: Okay, turning briefly now to obituaries in today's Daily Press, dated June 4th, 2026. In Hampton, Curtis Wayne Newsom Jr. passed away on May 31st. The funeral service for Coach Kurt Newsom will be at 4:30 p.m. on Saturday, June 6th, at Highlands Fellowship Church in Abington. Visitation will follow the service. He will be interred in Hampton, Virginia. A celebration of life will be held in Hampton at a later date. And secondly, in Williamsburg, James City County, James Savage passed away on June 2nd. Buck Trout Funeral Home is in charge of arrangements. All right, now turning to the business page in today's Daily Press, I'll just read part of this article, which is entitled U.S. Planning Extra Tariffs After Forced Labor Inquiry. Dozens of trading partners may face 10% or higher levies. This piece contributed by Associated Press writers Paul Weissman and Elaine Kurtenbach. In Washington, the Trump administration is proposing double-digit tariffs in products from dozens of major U.S. trading partners after an investigation into imports of goods allegedly made with forced labor. Under the proposal released late Tuesday in Washington, 16 economies, including Canada, Mexico, the European Union, Taiwan, and the United Kingdom, would face 10% levies for allegedly failing to enforce bans on forced labor. Dozens of others, including China, Japan, India, South Korea, and Switzerland, would be hit with 12.5% import taxes. The tariffs are part of President Donald Trump's effort to replace revenue lost when the Supreme Court struck down sweeping global tariffs he'd imposed last year. This latest barrage is likely to unsettle key trading partners that have been hit with waves of tariffs since Trump returned to the White House early last year. Quote, the failure of our most important trading partners to address the importation of goods made with forced labor is unacceptable, U.S. Trade Representative Jamison Greer said. This creates a dynamic where American workers are forced to compete globally on an unlevel playing field. Trump's tariffs are paid for by U.S. importers who usually try to pass along those higher costs to consumers. The administration, mindful that Americans are growing increasingly unsettled by high prices with midterm elections just months away, said it would limit the impact by exempting from the latest proposed tariffs a long list of products, including aircraft parts, food products from coffee to beef, and rare earth minerals crucial in the production of smartphones and cars. The new tariffs would not take effect immediately. They are subject to public comment and review. Public hearings on the proposed duties are due to begin July 7th.
0: And a really interesting story comes from France. Therapy donkeys are all ears. During sessions, patients with mental health conditions care for animals at a French hospital. It's contributed by Sylvia Corbet from the Associated Press. And in Neuilly-sur-Marne, France, therapy donkeys are helping patients with mental health conditions recover in a psychiatric hospital unit outside Paris that's unique to France. The 19th century farm buildings and wooded surroundings are a haven within the Villes-Évroult Hospital complex in Neuilly-sur-Marne. On a recent Friday, patients took the five donkeys for a walk and cared for them. Some confidently lifted their hooves to remove dirt. Many ended the session with a hug. The couple behind the program is saying more scientific evaluation is needed of animal therapy practiced around the world. They would like it to be formally recognized by the psychiatric community as a complementary form of care, citing their experience with patients and caregivers. Quote, it brings relief, said Natalie, a 60-year-old patron. You stop thinking about everything else. She said she and others were identified by their first names only in accordance with French medical privacy rules. Patients attend the sessions free of charge as part of the treatment, which is funded by France's public health system. Participants are usually paired with a donkey, Nano, Pitou, Oscar, Manolo, or Madro. Over time, they become familiar with each other's personalities. Audrey Seffer, a nurse at the animal therapy unit, said Natalie's progress after only a few sessions were significant. At first, she wouldn't get out of the cart provided for people with physical disabilities, but little by little, with encouragement, she did. The animal serves as a mediator. It's such an extraordinary one that today she was able to leave the cart and stand beside her donkey.
1: All right, interesting. Okay, we're switching gears somewhat now, turning to the opinion page, and we're going to read the editorial under our views. And the title is Science for the People, William and Mary looks to put environmental tools in the public's hands. For decades, William and Mary's Virginia Institute of Marine Sciences has been doing invaluable work researching, analyzing, teaching, and spreading the word about short-term and long-term changes and trends in the Commonwealth's vast marine and coastal regions. That's been its mission since VIMS was established in 1940 as a state agency, with the legal mandate of providing research, education, and advisory services to marine science to the government, industry, and citizens. Now, with the help of generous new resources, the campus at Gloucester Point recently announced an important program that should be valuable to a large group covered by the mandate, ordinary citizens. The Center for Excellence in Environmental Forecasting, CEEF, will translate the valuable information the school gathers and analyzes into forecasting tools that will be easily accessible for those who aren't scientists. The Gloucester Point campus was renamed the Batten School of Coastal and Marine Sciences and VIMS after philanthropist Jane Batten gave it $100 million, the largest donation to William and Mary, in William and Mary's more than 300-year history.
0: Okay.
1: No. It's 100-year history. 300-year history.
0: And I'm going to read from Your Views, American Bully. President Donald Trump is the American bully, and nobody likes a bully. Throughout his political career, his communication style has heavily relied on public humiliation, aggressive behavior, and personal attacks. When dealing with individuals, including political rivals, journalists, and private citizens, he frequently uses derogatory nicknames and targeted social media campaigns to isolate and disparage his targets. Internationally, this confrontational approach translates to his transactional foreign policy. Everything is a deal. What kind of a deal can he make? Rather than relying on diplomacy using professional negotiators, he frequently uses public threats, tariffs, and withholding of foreign aid to pressure both adversaries and allies. This behavior often undermines international agreements and strains traditional diplomatic alliances. This pattern is starkly visible in Latin America, where his playbook is designed to force sovereign nations into submission. His approach in Venezuela was to arrest President Nicolas Maduro on terrorism charges and then dictate the terms under which the Venezuela can participate in global oil markets. In Cuba, he has boasted about an imminent friendly takeover or military intervention. He has recently used federal indictments against former Cuban President Raul Castro to try to force political collapse in the country. This bullying, coercive style usually just makes people mad and want to dig in their heels. It rarely results in positive outcomes. This was contributed by David Crockmall of Virginia Beach.
1: Okay, let's talk about the weather. Over the next several days, today is going to be nice, sunny, with a high as 82 degrees on Friday. Again, warm with a high as 92, partly cloudy. Saturday, again, warm, high as 95, partly sunny. And Sunday, also warm with a high as 93 degrees. Then we get a little cooling trend after the weekend. On Monday, our high should approach the high 70s. And likewise on Tuesday, partly cloudy with a high in the mid to high 70s. So it'll be a warm weekend.
0: Mm-hmm. On the sports page, 757 loses a legend. Peninsula area coach flourished at college and high school levels. And born to coach, that marker was a common denominator in conversation after conversation this week among those paying tribute to area and state football coaching legend Kurt Newsom, who died Saturday at 67 after more than a two-year battle with pancreatic cancer. Boo Williams, a coaching and basketball legend on the peninsula, said it about Newsom, his best friend growing up in the Buckrow and Phoebus neighborhood in Hampton. So too did Ray Smith, their baseball coach at Phoebus High School. Mickey Matthews, coach at James Madison, where he won a football scholarship, Subdivisions National Championship in 2004, used the term, he added, that Newsom was the best pure football coach he ever knew. Mike Smith, who became the state's winningest high school coach during his 51 seasons guiding Hampton, mentored Newsom in his early years as coach at Kecoughtan High and maintained a friendship among their fierce rivalry. Kurt was born to coach, said Smith, whose more than 500 victories and 12 state titles are Virginia High School League records. He loved the game. He did a great job preparing his teams, and they played awfully good defense. And he was absolutely great with the kids, and they loved him.
1: Oh, very good. Turning now to in sports to region and state roundup and some briefs about some acknowledgement of local college athletes. Old Dominion men's tennis player Piet Steveker has been named to the College Sports Communicators Academic All-America Second Team. Virginia men's tennis player Dylan Dietrich has been named the CSC Academic All-American Division I Men's Tennis Team Member of the Year. Three Virginia Tech wrestlers, Aaron Seidel, Ryan Burton, and Bo Bassett, have made the U-20 world team and will represent the United States in the United World Wrestling Championships in August in Bratislava, Slovakia. Christopher Newport's baseball players, Sam Benedict and Josh Reinhold, have earned academic all-district recognition from the College Sports Communicators. Reinhold becomes the first three-time selection to the program. And finally, Christopher Newport softball player Katrina Swan has made the CSC academic all-district team. So congratulations to all of them.
0: And moving now to the features. This one's to Asking Eric. Sibling concern for nephew as sister creates a toxic environment. Dear Eric, my sister divorced her husband over 3 years ago and had the man she'd been having an affair with move into her married home roughly a year after the divorce. This man swears in front of my nephew. He's made comments about hitting my sister if she did or said something he disliked. He constantly makes belittling or offensive comments. I'm deeply concerned about the negative impact my nephew's toxic and narcissistic mother has had on him. It's exasperating to talk to my sister as it usually ends up in a screaming match when things don't go her way. My mother is worse, and anything I say, I'm either villainized or completely dismissed. My mother backs my sister 110%, and anyone who stands in her path will be demonized, according to my father. Currently, my father wants to evict this man from the house. My father bought it for my sister and her then-husband, but it still has my father's name. I'm worried where all this will lead and the impact it will have on the family dynamic, more importantly, on my nephew. I just need advice on how to proceed, as I feel like this toxic family dynamic is likely to implode at some point. And sign, Family Peace. Dear family, if you fear your nephew is in danger, you need to contact Child Protective Services. I don't write this lightly, but if the threat of abuse is present, or if he is being mistreated in other ways, it's necessary to get support. Taking a step back, if your nephew is safe but nevertheless in an environment with people who are making unhealthy life choices, his relationship with you will be really important as he'll need external support and role models. Invest your energies there rather than trying to debate with your mother or inserting yourself into the conflict between your father and this man. There's a lot of tension here. There's a lot of unhappiness here. You can't change all of it, but you can be a steadying and positive presence for your nephew.
1: Okay, let's stay with the advice columns. I'm going to move over to Annie's mailbox. And this letter has a heading, When New Friendships Outshine Old Ones. Dear Annie, my dearest friend and I go back over 50 years. We've seen each other through everything, high and lows. Recently, I became disabled and can no longer drive. I'm also a widow. I'm not asking anyone to chauffeur me around, but a phone call here and there would be lovely. She lives just a short distance away, yet she visits only about once a month and texts or calls infrequently. She has never once offered to run an errand. I always tell her how much her visits mean to me. What makes it sting a little more is that friends I've known only a fraction of the time are absolute angels. They call, they check in, they show up and say, visiting is good for all of us. She's married and very family-oriented with children and grandchildren nearby. I realize she's a senior too and has only so much time and energy. Maybe I expect too much, but am I wrong to feel a little hurt? Signed, Disappointed But Loyal. Dear Disappointed But Loyal, your newer friends have stepped into a role your old friend may simply not know how to fill. 50 years of friendship has built on a different was built on a different version of you, one who didn't need much. She may be uncomfortable, avoidant, or quietly grieving the change herself. None of that excuses the silence, but it might explain it. Let your newer friends carry what she can't. Save your oldest friendship for what it still is, and try not to penalize it for what it isn't.
0: Going back to Eric. Dear Eric, I'm a 64-year-old and I have a wonderful son and daughter-in-law. They have twin boys, 4 months old, and my 2-year-old beautiful autistic grandson. I worked in management in the corporate world for many years. As my children married and moved into their own home, I provided them many things, appliances, a car, help with the down payment. They've always been very appreciative. They have never asked me for anything. I always have offered. What a beautiful relationship. I retired early so I could babysit my 2-year-old grandson. I started when he was 4 months old. I cut down my bills greatly so I could do this. I live in a tiny home on the kids' property so we can have separate lives. The problem is watching their children is very taxing. I really have no life. They've adjusted their schedule so I can only watch the children 7 hours a day instead of 12, but it's still too much. I have 5 years before these children go to school, and I feel so trapped. They cannot afford daycare, and even if they could, we don't want the children in daycare. They have no other relatives that can help. I'm chosen to do this. I'm just not sure what to do, to have some sort of life beyond my family. I'm so exhausted all the time. What should I do? Exhausted grandmother. Dear grandmother, you've sacrificed and given a lot. It sounds like you're happy to do so, but it's still important, and that said, it's also important to acknowledge help happily given sometimes can be burdensome. To that end, talk to your son and daughter-in-law about what's going on with you and enlist them in helping you to come up with a plan that works for everyone. It's absolutely okay to say, I changed my life so that I could help. I still want to help, but it's not sustainable for me to keep helping in the way that I have been. Talk to them about what an ideal situation would look like for you and ask to brainstorm together to how it can be achieved. The solution may involve options that aren't their first choice, like a day or two in daycare per week, but are still healthy for the kids, and that's okay. Right now, it sounds like you don't have a choice. This isn't sustainable. You don't have to hide the reality of their lives from them. You're a part of their lives, and it will empower them and you to tell them what's going on before it becomes a crisis and threatens the whole arrangement.
1: Okay, let's go with one more advice letter. This is to Harriet under Sense and Sensitivity, and it's entitled Homebody Feels Ready for a Life Change. Dear Harriet, I need a change. I've lived in the same city my entire life and have the same friends I've always had. I even attended college in my hometown thinking it would give me an advantage because I didn't need to readjust to a new setting. Although it allowed me to focus on my academics, I feel like I am limiting my growth by not spreading my wings somewhere else. I often keep myself back with arbitrary limits, like saying I need to be there for my family. I was telling my friends about this, and they encouraged me to try somewhere new. Even with this type of support, I'm hesitant. How would you recommend I begin to repair this internal trust for myself? Signed, Moving On. And Harriet responds, Dear Moving On, first, I want to tell you it is not a bad thing to stay in your hometown and to be attentive to your family. Before trying to leave your town, look around with fresh eyes. As a local, what is there that you can do in your own backyard that will be a stretch for you? Run for political office? Join a local community organization that benefits the citizens? Leverage your relationships to build a business or support an existing entity that needs help? I've been noticing a trend where many people are moving, quote, back home after having lived elsewhere because they recognize the value of the place where they grew up. Consider that value and your role in it today and in the future. Do not allow yourself to feel less than because you love your hometown. Sure, it's fine to move if you want to do that, but there is tremendous virtue in staying home and making magic right there.
0: Yes, there is. Okay, today in history from the Associated Press. On June 4th, 1919, Congress approved the 19th Amendment to the U.S. Constitution, which said that the right of Americans to vote, quote, shall not be denied or abridged by the United States or any state on account of sex. In 1986, Jonathan J. Pollard, a former U.S. Navy intelligence analyst, pleaded guilty in Washington to conspiracy to deliver national defense information to Israel. He was sentenced to life in prison. Pollard was released on parole in November of 2015. In 1990, Dr. Jack Kevorkian carried out his first publicly assisted suicide, helping Janet Atkins, age 54, an Alzheimer's patient from Portland, Oregon, end her life in Oakland County, Michigan. Kevorkian died in 2011. In 1998, a federal judge sentenced Terry Nichols to life in prison without parole for his role in the 1995 bombing of the Alfred P. Murrah Federal Building in Oklahoma City, which killed 168 people. And in 2018, Saudi Arabia issued its first driver's licenses to 10 women as the first step by the ultra-conservative kingdom in lifting the world's only ban on women driving.
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0: Diane Eplin.
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0: 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My name is Wendy Brodsky. 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Before closing, I'll leave you with this quote, which is a famous Irish saying: may the clouds in your life be only a background for a lovely sunset. Stay safe, have a wonderful week, and I hope you will be well.
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2: 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Our audio reading programs are specifically designed for and primarily directed to people who are blind, visually impaired, or have other conditions preventing them from reading standard printed material. My name is Denise Klein, and I'll be reading highlights from the Tidewater News for the week of June 3rd, 2026. Lead story, Board Votes to Adopt County Budget. This is by Titus Muller. The Southampton County Board of Supervisors voted 3-2 on Tuesday, May 26th, to adopt a $94.7 million fiscal year 2026-27 county budget that includes a 4-cent increase in the county's real property tax rate to help fund a 5% pay increase for Southampton County Public Schools instructional and classified staff. The board members voted the same way they did following the May 20th public hearing, with Board Vice Chair and Northwest District Supervisor William Hart Gillette and Northeast District Supervisor Christopher D. Cornwell Sr. casting the dissenting votes. With the board's vote, the county's real property tax rate is set to move from 71 to 75 cents per $100 of assessed value. The adopted county budget is balanced at $94,731,367, representing a 7.79% increase compared to the fiscal year 26 adopted budget. The Southampton County School Board requested $16,259,981 on local funding for fiscal year 27, which represented a $4.6 million increase from the $11,644,980 in county funding that Southampton County Public Schools received for fiscal year 26. Acting Southampton County Administrator Lynette C. Lowe noted that the amount of fiscal year 27 local funding for Southampton County Public Schools, ultimately approved by the Board of Supervisors, equaled $14,204,758. She explained that this total breaks down as follows: $11,483,407 in local operating funds and $2,721,351 in debt service. And Franklin City Public Schools budget amended due to lower ADM, which is average daily membership. This by Titus Muller. The Franklin City Council voted 6-1 on Tuesday, May 26, to amend the Franklin City Public Schools budget by more than $600,000 to account for reduced enrollment. Franklin City Public Schools Executive Director of Finance, Tracy Morrison, presented the budget amendment to the council at its May 26th meeting. This budget amendment is to reduce budgeted revenue by the $619,000, and that is because our average daily membership, ADM, or our enrollment, has declined, and therefore our state revenues have declined, she said. So the school division is required to reduce its budgeted revenue accordingly. Franklin Mayor Paul Kaplan said, "So we're just amending the budgeted amount? We're not appropriating additional money?" "Right," Morrison said. "We're reducing the appropriation." Ward 6 Councilwoman Jessica G. Banks referenced the May 21st Franklin City School Board meeting, during which Morrison gave a presentation that alluded to a $590,043 operating deficit in the school division's year-to-date actual general fund budget as of April 30th. Banks said she wanted clarity about the deficit and then alluded to Franklin City Public Schools coming back to the city council in another couple of months asking for funds. "What's the solution to fixing that?" Banks said. "That's a good question, and I'm sure you're not the only one that wants to know," Morrison said. "As you can see, our recurring expenditures are more than what our recurring revenue is at this point. That's because there's certain fixed costs that you can't really cut in immediately when enrollment declines. We still have to have buses, transportation routes, food, all of those things. And so that's what we've gotten into. We started the year as if we still had the 1,057 enrollment, but when it came in, it was 999. So that's a large decrease to have absorbed right away," Morrison continued. "So in the end of the year, when we do our annual audit, if there's any deficit remaining, it will go against our accumulated fund balance account on the financial statements." Ward 1 Councilman Mark R. Kitchen said, "So, Ms. Morrison, what was the reason that the ADM estimates were so high?" "The past 2 years, actually, the ADM has grown steadily, and we were at 1,057 actual at the end of last school year. So we didn't really anticipate a huge drop over the summer," Morrison said. Kaplan noted that the loss of 58 students makes a big jump. Kitchen said, "But my question was, what is the cause of so fewer students?" "That's probably a question for the superintendent," Morrison said. Kitchen said, "He never shows up, so I was just asking you since you were sent here." "Well, we do have a lot of homeschooling going on, and parents just would rather homeschool and do virtual school than attend the school at this point," Morrison said. Kitchen said, "And have a huge number gone to outside private schools, Christian schools?" "Our director of accountability keeps track of that data," Morrison said. "I don't have it in front of me, but I can get it to you." "And how do you guarantee this won't come up 2 or 3 months later?" Kitchen said. Morrison said, "I don't," Kaplan said. "At last meeting, we approved several additions to a previous budget. Isn't that correct?" Morrison confirmed he was correct, and when Kaplan asked to confirm that those previous budgets had already been balanced, she again confirmed that they had been. "So is there money from those budget years that could be brought forward?" he said. "Is there actual money there?" Morrison said, "We won't know if there's anything left for year 25 until our 25 audit is complete." "Okay, all right," Kaplan said, But it's a significant amount, wasn't it? Over $1 million. Morrison said, we had over $2 million in our fund balance that had accumulated over time, so it remains to be seen how much of 2025 will take of that. But it could potentially be enough to cover the $619,000, Kaplan asked. And Morrison answered, yes. After a motion and second were made to accept the $619,000 budget amendment, Kaplan reiterated what the council was doing with this change. I'll say one thing. So again, this is not money we're giving anybody. It's just adjusting the budget so that their budget for the school year is less than it was before. Yes, sir, Morrison said. Okay, so no additional money in this case, Kaplan said. The 6-1 vote in favor followed, with Kitchen casting the lone dissenting vote. Cofield appointed to Franklin City School Board. That's by Titus Muller. The Franklin City Council voted 6-1 on Tuesday, May 26th, to appoint Ellis Cofield III to the at-large seat on the Franklin City School Board. Cofield fills a vacancy created on the board by Dr. Reed Harrison, who resigned on March 20th. In this current appointment, Cofield will serve in the seat for the remainder of Harrison's unexpired term, which ends June 30th, 2027. Cofield was one of four candidates that the council was considering. The other candidates included Regina Hall, Lamont Hill, and Antoine Warren. Ward 1 Councilman Mark R. Kitchen said, I make a motion to appoint Ellis T. Cofield III, a.k.a. Dre Cofield, for the unexpired at-large seat on the school board, vacated by Dr. Reed Harrison. Ward 3 Councilman Gregory McLemore seconded the motion, and the 6-1 vote promptly followed. Ward 4 Councilman Dr. Linwood Johnson III cast the lone dissenting vote. In a Tuesday, June 2nd phone interview, Cofield shared his reaction to being appointed to serve on the school board. Initially, I was surprised, of course, but I was then excited, he said. Franklin City Public Schools, although I did not graduate from here, it is my school system that tailored my career, and I am immensely excited, grateful, and humble to be able to serve not only the district that tailored my career, but also to serve the students that I got to teach for literally years. So, like I said, I was excited and nervous all at the same time. Cofield has experience as an employee with the Franklin City Public Schools. My office was housed at the J.P. King Jr. Career and Technical Academy, he said. I worked with Central Office facilitating and leading family and community engagement, and one of the jobs that I had was to ensure that our students receive the resources that they need to navigate not just their academic, but just their overall journey. Cofield transitioned out of work within Franklin City Public Schools in January. When asked what his top goals and priorities were for what he would like to accomplish in his next year on the school board, he noted that it was an excellent but loaded question. And the reason I say that is because I'm just one part of the board, and I know that change is definitely possible, and that change is coming, and I mean that in the most endearing way possible, he said. I had the opportunity to not only teach these students, but to work closely with them. I know their potential. I know the sky is a limit for them. And so my goal and my priority is to make sure that I help to facilitate, and I work with my colleagues on the school board to facilitate their growth, their potential, their development, and then also their preparation. I hear from a lot of schools because I used to work in higher education as well. And one of the things that higher ed had, well, it was more so of a complaint, was that students coming from secondary education are not ready for post-secondary, he continued. And I believe that our school system has the potential to be the model school system that is preparing students for post-secondary as well as workforce credentials in the future. Cofield is interested in continuing service on the school board beyond Harrison's unexpired term. I will go for reappointment, and hopefully I do receive that appointment if our city council continues to entrust me with this position. And so I do have plans to stay and remain, he said. He was being sworn in Tuesday afternoon and expected to be on the dais for the board's work session on Thursday, June 4th. In a June 2nd interview, Johnson responded to a request for the rationale behind his lone dissenting vote on the appointment of Cofield, and he noted wanting to do so with diplomacy. "I feel that there was a stronger candidate," he said. "We looked at one who had kids and so forth, not only kids, but kids in the school system, basically was more of a stakeholder. So basically that would be one of my reasons for voting the way I did." Johnson emphasized the importance of building a strong school board to help initiate the chain of events leading to a thriving school division and economic development in the city. He indicated that he communicated with Cofield after his appointment and let him know that he would support him in any way that he could. And Spengemann makes positive impact in children's lives. Editor's note, this is the fifth in a series of six articles, each highlighting one of the 2025 inductees to the Franklin Community Wall of Excellence. The story by Titus Muller. The Franklin Community Wall of Excellence, the FCWOE, gained six new names through its 2025 class. Those names included Donald F. Don Spengelman, Ronald W. Butch Turner, Lamar Barrett, Dr. Stephen Blunt, Raistine D. Johnson Ashburn, and S. Waite Rawls III. The 9th Annual Franklin Community Wall of Excellence Induction Dinner and Ceremony took place Saturday, November 8th, at Camp Community College's Regional Workforce Development Center in Franklin. As noted in the event's program, through the vision of some local Franklin City Public Schools alumni and school personnel in 2015, the Franklin Community Wall of Excellence Incorporated was established in 2016 as a program to honor former Franklin and Hayden High School students, administrators, teachers, and staff who have excelled or distinguished themselves through personal and or professional success, as well as to recognize those community members who have made significant contributions to the public schools in Franklin. The wall is located at Franklin High School, adjacent to the gymnasium, a Wall of Excellence news release stated. Names and photos of each inductee are displayed for generations of Franklin High School students and community members to see as they walk by on their way to class or an event at Franklin High School. Donald F. Don Spengelman. Spengelman was inducted onto the Wall of Excellence in the category of Outstanding Service. He was nominated for this honor by Nancy K. Parrish, who also presented him with the plaque commemorating his induction. He was introduced by FCWOE past president Jim Jervey, who echoed several details conveyed in the printed program for the induction dinner and ceremony while also providing additional insights. Our fifth inductee tonight is, as Brian Hedgepeth mentioned earlier, not a graduate of Franklin or Hayden High School, Jervey said. However, his service to the Franklin City School Board or school system has landed him and his family here tonight. The printed program stated that Henry David Thoreau once said, "Do not hire a man who does your work for money, but him who does it for the love of it." Thoreau aptly described Donald F. Spengelman almost a century before Don was born, officials stated in the printed program. The program noted that Spengelman was born and grew up in New Jersey before later moving to Virginia. "Don got here just as quickly as he could," Jervey said, "and since his arrival, he has remained one of the most influential educators in the Franklin City public school system." The printed program stated that upon graduation from high school, Spengelman attended the College of William and Mary, where he earned both his Bachelor of Science degree in biology and his Master of Education degree in special education. Don's plan, when he entered college, was to become a medical doctor, officials stated in the program. He was well on his way to achieving this goal until his senior year, when a classmate recommended that he take an introductory education class under an especially dynamic professor by the name of Dr. John Levetch. This class and the professor's enthusiasm caused Don to change course. Spengelman was encouraged to seek and later won a graduate intern program position, leading to a master's degree in special education mental retardation, the print program noted. One of the requirements of the program was that he must be employed in a special education program within 90 miles of the William & Mary campus. He applied to every school system within that range, hoping to land a job near his fiancée, Sandy, who had accepted a position as Latin teacher at Windsor High School. It was a blessing for many the day that Don accepted a job with Franklin City Public Schools, officials stated in the program. He started as an elementary teacher, EMR, in 1969 and was eventually moved to a secondary classroom teaching position. The apprentice program noted that from there, he quickly became the coordinator of the special education program. Later, he earned promotions to the following positions, supervisor of instructional support services, director of program development, principal at Joseph P. King Jr. Elementary School, and finally, principal of S.P. Morton Middle School. All the while, Don was leaving his golden footprints at every stop along the way, Jervie said. He had a love for children, all children, and his focus was always on serving them in the best ways possible. Officials in the printer program stated that Spengelman's next step after being SPM principal would have been to serve as the school superintendent, and many encouraged him to apply for that position. But his love for day-to-day contact with students, he never pursued that. The program stated that during this time, he also served as camp director for Camp Sunshine, a nearby camp developed specifically for intellectually disabled citizens. He also

would have been to serve as the school superintendent, and many encouraged him to apply for that position. But his love for day-to-day contact with students, he never pursued that. The program stated that during this time, he also served as camp director for Camp Sunshine, a nearby camp developed specifically for intellectually disabled citizens. He also served as a private tutor, a homebound instruction teacher, an adjunct professor at Old Dominion University, and an adult education teacher in the evenings. Everywhere Don went, things just seemed to improve, officials stated in the program. He was very instrumental in developing the city's special education program, as well as other opportunities for both students and staff to achieve success. These included volunteers in public schools, STAR Students Program, Principal's Pride Program, as well as multicultural programs. Don's gift to our community went outside the walls of the school buildings and into the church and community, Jervie said. The printer program noted that in addition to being the father of four children, Jeremy, Justin, Sarah, and Susan, he was involved in many of their activities, and he contributed to many programs and organizations within the city, such as Rotary, the YMCA as a coach, FCPS's Book Buddy program, the Franklin Experience Incorporated, Boy Scouts, Special Olympics, Adopt a Spot, the American Cancer Association, the William and Mary Alumni Association, as well as his church. In 1996, Spengemann was presented with a prestigious Educator of the Year Award, one of many awards he has earned over the years, the printed program stated. Don has impacted the lives of countless students and parents, and I will add, and staff, Jervie said. Officials in the program stated, tonight we honor him for his 43 years of outstanding service to Franklin City Public Schools. Accepting Spengemann's induction honor was Lisa B. Francis and Spengemann himself. Francis spoke first, noting that she had the opportunity to serve as Spengemann's assistant principal for 5 years until he retired. She said she had the option to stay in the classroom or, her words, take the leap to learn under the master himself. After prayerful consideration, she took the leap and joined the administrative team at S.P. Morton. And as I always said, there was never a dull moment, and no 2 days were ever the same, she said. Elementary was new to me, and I knew I loved children. I loved education, and with Don as my mentor, I knew I'd be fine. She shared notable examples of Spengemann's personality, heart, dedication, and leadership. Don loved children, not in theory, in practice, she said. He read to them, listened to them, believed in them. He cheered them on, challenged them, and celebrated their successes in ways they never forgot. I'll never forget the day we spent the entire day on the roof of the school because our students reached their reading goals, she said. That wasn't a stunt. It was a symbol of how far he'd go for kids. Francis noted that she and Spengemann became like family during the course of working together. In schools, the best work always comes from the closest relationships, and Don knew how to build those, she said. He was steady. He was present. He was a legal pad, paper, copy, never forget a detail kind of principal. He worked weekends. He stayed late. He showed up fully, and he never asked anything of anyone that he wasn't already willing to do himself. She noted in one of the many newspaper interviews Spengemann had given, he was asked what he would like on his epitaph. She said his response was that he made a positive impact in the lives of his own children and all of the children he worked with during his career. She said he was never in this for the spotlight, but tonight he's exactly where he deserves to be, recognized, honored, and celebrated for all that he gave during his tenure here in Franklin City. His legacy at S.P. Morton is not just in the policies or the programs. It was in the culture, the laughter, the literacy, and the love that hopefully still lingers in those hallways. Don, you've earned this place on the Wall of Excellence 100 times over, she said. You didn't just lead a school, you changed it. And all of us who walked those years beside you are better because of you.
and I'm forever grateful for your leadership.

leadership, and I can honestly say that you have made me the leader I am today," she added. Spengemann briefly delivered some remarks after her, opening by thanking Frances for her kind words. "I want to express my sincere appreciation to the board for selecting me as an inductee tonight, and it is truly an honor to be included with such a distinguished group of people," he said. "I also want to thank my many co-workers who've mentored, encouraged, and worked side by side with me during my 43-year career with Franklin City Public Schools. This honor is truly the result of a team effort." He expressed his appreciation for the loyalty and support of the parents and guardians over the years who trusted him and his team to create a well-balanced learning environment for their children. "Your children have truly been a joy and a blessing in my life," he said. "I would be remiss if I did not mention and recognize our community that supported us in our efforts to meet all the needs of our students, whether they be financial, educational, medical, or whatever. This community was right behind our school at all times, and it was sincerely appreciated," he said. "In closing, I want to thank Sandy and our family for their unconditional love and support," he said. "Family members, I want you to know that you've always been first in my priorities in life, even though at times I know you thought I was just a little bit too much spending my time at school. Thank you, everyone." You're listening to highlights from the Tidewater News for the week of June 3rd, 2026 on the WHRO Voice. And this is the final story on page one. Cook brings a country store back to Sedley. This is by Titus Muller. Brandon Cook said it was while he was working at NASA that he realized that if people could put a man on the moon, then he could bring a country store back to Sedley. In February 2026, Cook made that if-then scenario a reality with the opening of the Sedley store, which is located at 18049 Johnson's Mill Road. He noted that while the business is classified as a convenience store, he considers it more of a country store. It offers cold drinks, hot food, snacks, candy, breakfast items, bread, butter, beer, local-made baked goods, paper towels, paper plates, toilet paper, cleaning supplies, cat and dog supplies, car supplies, hygiene products, light bulbs, batteries, tobacco, Pokemon trading cards, sports cards, Hot Wheels, and more. "I am the owner and operator, but I have a team of about 7 full and part-time members who help me maintain the store's operations," Cook said. "I also rent the building from a resident from whom I hope to buy the property by 2027. Cook shared how business has been thus far. "It started slow, but it has picked up as we are expanding our inventory," he said. "Hopefully soon we will be able to offer a small selection of hunting and fishing items." The Pokemon offerings happen in a part of the store known as the Pokemon Room, where we buy, sell, and trade Pokemon cards and more, Cook said. The first seed thoughts that led to the creation of the Sedley store took place in 2019. "When I purchased my home in 2019 and started restoring it, I quickly realized I had to drive at least 20 minutes to get a cold drink or something hot to eat," Cook said. "It was at this moment that I had envisioned owning a store and simply having a spot to grab a cold drink and some hot food. From 2019 to 2025, I finished my undergrad and worked for the federal government," he continued. "It was only while I worked at NASA that I realized that if we could put a man on the moon, I could bring a country store back to Sedley. The Sedley store is open Monday through Friday from 7 a.m. to 7 p.m., Saturday from 8 a.m. to 7 p.m., and Sunday from 9 a.m. to 5 p.m. As for the store's service area, Cook said, it is mainly targeting Sedley and anyone transiting through. For those seeking more information about the Sedley store, visit its Facebook page by searching for the store name. In sports news, Duke's Broncos runs end in regional quarterfinals. This is by Frank A. Davis and Titus Muller. The Windsor High School varsity boys soccer team fell in the Region 2A tournament
but finished as Tri Rivers District regular season and tournament champions. The Franklin High School varsity boys soccer team season came to an end with losses in the district tourney and the Region 1B tournament, but the Broncos' overall performance in 2026 left their coach pleased. The Dukes topped the Broncos twice during the regular season and won again versus Franklin in the district tournament. Playing at Armory Drive Recreational Complex on Tuesday, May 19th, the Dukes were pitted against the Broncos in the district tourney semifinals. In the first half, the scoring for the Dukes came from sophomore Jake Nolan and junior Jacob Slatterly. In the second half, senior Jeremy King scored twice to seal a 4-0 win. Windsor head coach John Kmijak commented after the game, "Was this up to our standard? No. However, that's a win and definitely fulfilling our goals for the season." The Dukes went on to win the tourney with a 4-2 victory over Greensville County High School on Thursday, May 21st. Windsor faced Thomas Jefferson High School of Richmond in the Region 2A tournament quarterfinals on Thursday, May 28th, and fell 3-2. The Dukes finished the season with an overall record of 15-4-1, including 15-0-1 record in the district. After the Broncos' Tri Rivers semifinal game, Franklin head coach John Russell stated, "Overall, it was a tough loss. I was missing a couple players due to injuries and physical needs to be retained. Other than that, we had a great season, and I can't ask for a better season. Virtually, that's it. Just to make it to the districts is wonderful. We are grateful to make it into districts. That's the biggest goal for us." The Broncos went on to play in the Region 1B tourney, falling to Luray High School 6-0 in the quarterfinals on May 28th. Franklin finished the season with an overall record of 7-11, including a 7-8 record in the district. In community news, Expo showcases what JPK students are learning. Joseph P. King Jr. Career and Technical Academy, JPK, hosted the Franklin City Community on May 20th from 5 to 7 p.m. for the Academy's Spring Expo, a student-centered demonstration of learning from all the career and technical classes offered at J.P. King. An Academy news release noted that the community was invited to view the JPK cosmetology students as they conducted a brief hair competition in which students were able to display mannequins of hair designs they had crafted. The participants were also delighted to sample foods such as banana pudding, shrimp and rice, and cheesesteak bites prepared by the JPK Culinary Arts students. Other displays included a robotics demonstration, a trip around the Spanish-speaking countries, a crime scene sponsored by the JPK criminal justice students, medical assistant blood pressure screenings, and many other presentations. The Spring Expo was supported by the Franklin City community, as well as dignitaries such as Franklin City Public Schools Superintendent Dr. Carlton Carter, Franklin City Councilman Dr. Linwood Johnson III, Franklin City School Board members Robert Holt and LaShondra E. Parker, and Judge Alfreda Dalton Harris. And Lady Indians advanced to Region 2A semifinals. The Southampton High School varsity softball team secured an exciting 3-0 victory over visiting Windsor High School on Thursday, May 28th, with a strong all-around performance in the Region 2A tournament quarterfinals. A Southampton County Public Schools news release stated that the Lady Indians players demonstrated outstanding teamwork both offensively and defensively, earning a well-deserved regional playoff win. Southampton broke a scoreless tie in the bottom of the fourth inning when junior Zoe Banks doubled to center field, driving in the game's first run. The second run scored on a steal and an error, giving the Lady Indians a 2-0 advantage. Junior Paisley Benson added an insurance run in the bottom of the sixth inning with a solo home run to center field. Defense played a key role in securing the victory for Southampton.
Banks, who also played in the circle, threw a complete game shutout, striking out four batters. The Lady Indians' defense was nearly flawless, committing only one early error. Windsor threatened several times, placing runners in scoring positions in three different innings, including one inning with runners on second and third, and another with the bases loaded. However, strong pitching and timely defensive plays kept Windsor off the scoreboard. With the win, Southampton, 21-3, advanced to the Region 2A semi-final round. And Virginia Symphony Orchestra offers memorable student experience at Southampton High School. Southampton High School recently hosted the Virginia Symphony Orchestra, the VSO, for what school division officials described as an unforgettable educational performance that reached students across Nottoway Elementary, Capron Elementary, Maharon Elementary, and Riverdale Elementary schools, along with special guests from Brunswick Academy and Franklin County Schools. A Southampton County Public Schools news release noted that the VSO, guided by its mission of artistic excellence and inclusion, provided more than just a performance. It created an engaging, interactive experience that introduced students to the many elements that come together to form an orchestra. One of the most memorable moments was seeing students light up with excitement as they recognized and sang along to songs taught by their dedicated music teachers, as CPS officials stated. Watching their faces as the orchestra brought familiar music to life was truly special, an experience that words can hardly capture. Thank you to the Virginia Symphony Orchestra for inspiring our students and making music come alive in such a meaningful way, officials added. And Ivor resident is named to National Safety Board. A Franklin High School graduate and Ivor resident has been selected, or rather elected, to the American Society of Safety Professionals 2026-27 Board of Directors. Elizabeth Barnett, a regional environmental health and safety manager at Trane Technologies, will serve as director at large when the new board begins its term on July 1st. Her term runs through June 30th, 2029. Barnett has more than 30 years of experience in manufacturing and construction. She holds a bachelor's degree in occupational safety and health from Columbia Southern University and has been an ASSP member, that's American Society of Safety Professionals member, since 2005. The ASSP, based in Park Ridge, Illinois, announced its new volunteer leaders following the organization's 2026 elections. The board helps guide the society's work in addressing workplace safety, environmental health, and other industry priorities. The 2026-27 board will be led by President Monique Parker, Chief Sustainability Officer at Elvra Lithium. Parker has more than 20 years of safety and health experience in industries including building materials, chemical manufacturing, food production, lithium mining, and textiles. Other elected officials include President-elect Tim Page Bodaroff, Senior Director of Health, Safety, Security, Environment, and Quality at JLL, Senior Vice President Thomas Kramer, a fall protection expert with LJB Incorporated, and Vice President of Finance Eric Sajaben, a division director at Liberty Mutual Insurance. Barnett joins directors at large Scott DeBoe, Todd Lushine, and Heather McDougall, public director Philip Bell, and ASSP CEO Jennifer McNeely on the board. Candidates for the board must be professional members with a record of contributions to the environment, to the environmental health and safety profession, support for the society's mission, and experience in governance, financial decision-making, and conflict management. Turning now to the opinion page and our review, the view of the Tidewater News, to the class of 2026, Franklin Southampton County is proud of you. There's something about late May and early June that feels a little different from the rest of the year. The air carries something, call it electricity,
call it possibility, that you can almost reach out and grab. Caps and gowns hang in closets, families scramble for cameras, and a group of young men and women who have spent years earning this moment finally get to stand up and be recognized for it. This year is no different. To the graduates of Franklin and Southampton High Schools, Southampton Academy, Isle of Wight Academy, and Tidewater Academy, we are all proud of you. Genuinely proud. You've crossed a finish line that took years of early mornings, late nights, frustrations you probably couldn't put into words at the time, and more personal growth than you likely realize yet. Teachers believe in you. Coaches pushed you. Parents worried and prayed over you more than you'll ever know. You showed up day after day and did what needed to be done. Don't let the celebrations rush past the weight of what you've actually accomplished. But here's the thing about finish lines. They have a way of turning into starting blocks. Whatever comes next for you, whether it's college, a trade, military service, entrepreneurship, or some path you haven't fully mapped out yet, take those dreams you've been quietly carrying around and give them room to breathe. Don't tuck them away as something you'll get to someday. Someday has a way of never coming. Dream big, dream often, dream out loud when you need to, and in the quiet of your own conscience when that's what it takes. Give yourself permission to want something extraordinary. When those dreams lead you somewhere difficult, and they will, don't let the fear of failure talk you into turning back. That fear is one of the most convincing liars you will ever meet. It will dress itself up as wisdom. It will sound reasonable. Don't listen to it. Failure is not the opposite of success. It is, more often than not, the road to it. The most interesting, accomplished, and fulfilled people you will ever meet in your lifetime didn't get there by avoiding every wrong turn. They got there by refusing to let the wrong turns have the final word. You will not always get it right. You're not supposed to. What you are supposed to do is keep going. This community has shaped you. Now it's your turn. Take what you've been given, add everything you've got, and go build something worth being proud of. Congratulations, class of 2026. Turning now to the faith and worship section of the Tidewater News, and this is from guest columnist Reverend Candace Tyler, and she is campus minister for the Baptist Collegiate Ministries at Longwood University and Hampton Sydney College. And she writes, "Rest is part of God's plan. Graduation season is among us, and we are all looking toward the summer season. As we head into summer, the pace changes. The school buses stop their early morning routes. Children stay outside longer, asking for just 10 more minutes of play before having to come in for the night. Gardens grow, grills fire up, and vacations begin. Summer brings a welcome change of pace, but even in a season meant for slowing down, rest can feel surprisingly difficult. We live in a culture that praises productivity. There is always another project to finish, appointment to keep, an obligation to fulfill. Many of us feel guilty when we sit down. We have learned how to fill every quiet moment, but we have forgotten how to truly rest. Ecclesiastes 3:1 reminds us, there is a time for everything and a season for every activity under the heavens. God created life with rhythms and seasons. We often think about time as a rhythm of the second hand of a clock. With each tick, time marches on. What if we thought about it as a swinging pendulum? As a pendulum swings back and forth, it creates a rhythm of rest. There are reasons, or seasons rather, for working hard, serving, and persevering. There are also seasons for stillness, reflection, and renewal. As a pendulum swings toward work, we create and build. As it swings toward rest, we pause. The pendulum never stops. It continues to swing back and forth. Rest is not laziness. It is part of the design. Even Jesus stepped away from crowds to pray and rest. He understood that people cannot continually pour themselves out without being renewed. Souls need Sabbath. We should strive to make rest part of our daily, weekly, and yearly rhythms.
Rest can be simple. It may be sitting on the porch after supper. It may be taking a walk without hurrying. It may be unplugging from technology during the weekend. It may be spending a few peaceful moments in prayer before the day begins. Rest is not only about stopping work. It is about making room to connect with our Creator. When life slows down, even briefly, we begin to enjoy the gifts that God has given us. We notice the beauty of creation, the laughter of children, and the steady presence of God in ordinary moments. Some of my favorite childhood memories involve days spent at the community pool, picking cucumbers in my uncle's garden, and reading on the porch in the evening. I'm an adult now with a job and family, but that doesn't mean that I can't reclaim some of those special summer moments. As summer begins in the next few weeks, God is inviting us to embrace a healthier rhythm, to work faithfully when it is time to work, but also to rest when it is time to rest. Spend time on the porch. Invite friends over to grill or watch an outdoor movie in town. Put your to-do list aside. The pendulum of life is swinging and reminding us that it's time to rest. The following obituaries appear in the Tidewater News for the week of June 3, 2026. James T. Cook, Sr., known as Gomer, passed away May 18th at the age of 79. He was a veteran of the U.S. Army. His graveside funeral service with military honors was on May 21st at Beechwood Cemetery in Boykins. Meredith Hollowell Daniels, Jr., known as M.H., passed away May 30th at the age of 75. During his life, he was a member of the Volunteer Fire Department in Como. He was also a veteran of the U.S. Army. Memorial service will be on Saturday, June 20th at 2 p.m. at Wright Funeral Home. Hope Georgia Dunlow passed away May 27th at the age of 72. Her memorial service was held June 1st at Wright Funeral Home. Jeffrey Miles Fox passed away May 29th. He was born March 28th, 1958. He was a former member of Capron Volunteer Fire and Rescue. Visitation will be Thursday, June 4th, from 6 to 8 p.m. at Wright Funeral Home. His funeral service will be private. The family invites friends and loved ones to Indian Town Hunt Club on Friday, June 5th, from 5 to 7 p.m. to celebrate Jeff's life. Melinda Gail Lee passed away May 23rd. She was 66 years old. Celebration of life will be on June 13th at 1 p.m. at High Street Methodist Church in Franklin. Richard Lee Lyle, known as Rick, passed on May 26th at the age of 76. He was a veteran of the United States Navy and also served in the Virginia State Police for more than 20 years. Visitation will be at R.W. Baker Funeral Home, Wakefield Chapel, on June 17th from 1 to 2 p.m. Funeral service will follow at 2 p.m. Burial will be on June 18th at 10 a.m. at Albert G. Horton Jr. Memorial Veterans Cemetery. Harvey Burton McLemore III passed away May 30th at the age of 87. He served in the FBI during his life. Memorial service will be Friday, June 5th at 2 p.m. at Wright Funeral Home. His burial will be private. Rylan Gillette Newsom passed away on April 26th. She was 93 years old. Her funeral service was held May 1st with burial in Southampton Memorial Park. Wright Funeral Home was entrusted with all arrangements. Candace Renee Williams passed on May 27th. She was 43 years old. Memorial service will be Saturday, June 20th at 11 a.m. at Kingdom Impact Church. Wright Funeral Home is assisting the family. John Michael Worrell, known as Johnny, passed on May 29th at the age of 70. A memorial service was held on Wednesday, June 3rd, at Wright Funeral Home. We have much time remaining for this hour and no more news, actually, in the paper, so I'm going to return to the faith and worship section, and I'm going to read the column that appears each week with Hope
as it's called, and it is written by Dr. Charles Qualls, who is senior pastor at Franklin Baptist Church. And this week he writes, "Prepared by the Life-Giving Christ." TV and film give us much to be amused with, but one of my favorite things may well be when one of the characters decides to try out a big word and quickly gets in over their head. In my mind, as I study John 14, 1 through 14, was the word plethora. I thought of one funny movie scene where a lot of back and forth emerged from someone's use of that word. Of course, this funny sounding word means to have a lot of, and in usage, sometimes also implies variety. In this brief scripture, there is a lot. Something for everybody. I dare say, a veritable plethora of message types. John 14 contains, among other things, some of the most comforting words ever read at funerals and memorial services. "Let not your hearts be troubled. Believe in me. Believe also in God. In my Father's house there are many mansions." There are also some of the most jolting and challenging words Jesus ever uttered that catch us a little off guard. Read Jesus' response to Philip's understandable request and see if he doesn't come off a little sharp. There are also some of the most misunderstood words in all of Scripture, in my opinion, as Jesus invites his listeners to ask for anything in his name, and it will be theirs. Does that mean that the brand new car of my dreams is already on its way? Yes, there is a lot of variety here. Powerful and memorable words, exactly none of which I plan to major on in this column today. Because if we want to have one final chance to try to keep up with a moving Savior, Jesus will do something important here. In this chapter, he will issue one of the clearest, most succinct, and honest summations of what it is to be a Christian that nearly no one believes. Jesus will lay it out in a simple line. Just as ministers can often tell a parishioner is reacting to something we've said, we react to Jesus in John 14 by basically saying, "Nah, that can't be it." Instead, what if we believe that Jesus knew a little about the very faith which he was kicking off in the pages of the New Testament? What if we actually tried living as though what he said truly was the way? Right after Jesus made that beautiful, comforting promise of heavenly provision, he said in verse 4, "And you know the way to the place where I am going." Now, the some we like to label doubting Thomas spoke up. He told Jesus that they didn't know where he was going, and so they also could not know how to get there. If we're being fair to Thomas, I'm not sure you or I would have known the way either. I'm pretty sure Thomas was giving a concrete response here rather than an abstract one. I think he was expressing a lack of geographic knowledge of how to physically follow Jesus from here to wherever he was moving next. Do we turn left at the Kroger or right at the Chick-fil-A? That's the kind of question I believe he was asking. Instead, Jesus was thinking on a heavenly plane, but also on a largely spiritual plane for the here and now. Yes, you do know the way. I am the way, the truth, and the life. What do you hear Jesus saying here? I hear him saying that God has finally chosen not to write a mystery entirely at this point. Most of the audience that heard these words spoken a couple thousand years ago had already heard from Jesus what they needed to know. If we're being honest, most of us have been sitting and soaking at church for decades. We've already heard or had a chance to have heard from Jesus what we needed to know. I think our bigger challenge might fall now in the trust department. Jesus says here, "I am the way, I am the truth, I am the life." But will we trust? Will we trust that he truly is the way? Or do we think we most assuredly know better what is the way for our own lives? Do we believe that Jesus is the very definition and embodiment of truth for this age and any other? Do we believe that Jesus is sometimes challenging, sometimes unconventional, and sometimes unpopular way is the way? If we can believe that, then we can be informed and guided by the life-giving Christ. And on to It's Happening Here. 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
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Monday, June 22nd, STEM Summer Camp. 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Participants will explore science, technology, engineering, and math through engaging, interactive projects held on a college campus. 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Now, space is limited. 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And library events continue. I'll begin with the Franklin Library. Bite-size basics, one-on-one computer assistance. 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And let's see, ebook happy hour. It meets every Friday at 10 a.m. or by appointment. 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And there's also a puzzle swap. That's the last Wednesday of the month. Drop in starting at 9 a.m. Bring a puzzle, take a puzzle, and participate in our community puzzle with friends. There's also a Full Steam Ahead. It meets every second Thursday. 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All materials provided. And this is recommended for children ages 6 through 11. And Tech Time. This is for school-age children. Again, at the Franklin Library. Meets every fourth Thursday. 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And again, all materials are provided. Now, at the Cortland Library, Barn Quilt Program. Barn Quilt Program on Thursday, June 11th at 5 p.m. Registration begins first week of June by calling 757-653-2821. Here's a new one. I haven't seen this before. It's Donuts with Dad. This is at the Cortland Library. It will be Tuesday, June 16th at 10 a.m. during summer story time. There's no other information given about that particular event. And let's see. Book Club, again at the Cortland Library. As the Page Turns in the SoCo Book Club meets Thursday, June 18th at 5:30 p.m. If you'd like information, call 757-653-2821. At the Windsor Library, Summer Films and Family will begin Monday, June 18th from 5 to 7 p.m. The first film shown will be The Sandlot. You have been listening to local news highlights from the Tidewater News on the WHRO Voice. 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My name is Denise Klein. As always, thank you for joining us.

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1: Hello, and welcome to the WHRO Voice, where we will be reading local, regional, and national highlights from the Virginian Pilot dated June the 4th, 2026. Our audio reading programs are specifically designed for and primarily directed to people who are blind, visually impaired, or have other conditions preventing them from reading standard printed material. Our readers are all volunteers. My name is Hal Juran. My reading partner is
2: Brian Buddenholzer.
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2: Good morning.
1: Okay, let's get started on the front page with, I guess, the story from Virginia Beach. Mayor calls on banning data centers. This is by Stacy Parker, Dateline Virginia Beach. Mayor Bobby Dyer is advocating to ban large-scale data centers in the city and has the support of his colleagues on the city council. The mayor's recommendation came after a discussion at a meeting Tuesday about the four types of data centers and potential amendments to the city's current zoning regulations related to them. At this point, I would really recommend just banning data centers in Virginia Beach, Dyer said. These things are not good neighbors. I wouldn't want to live near one. Peter Wallace, director of the city's information technology, explained to the city council that there are four types of global data centers: subsea cable landing sites, co-location facilities, data centers, and hyperscalers. Under the discussed zoning amendments, the city could still allow subsea cable landing sites and co-location facilities. Where internet carriers can connect to the cables, but it may require a conditional use permit for new ones. Well, I hope some of you understand that better than I do. There are two of those facilities, Globalinx and Telxius, currently operating in Corporate Landing Business Park in Virginia Beach. Virginia Beach is the landing point for four transoceanic fiber connecting cables. The cables terminate at a mega data center outside of Richmond and connect to Loudoun County's hyperscale data centers via underground fiber optic networks. Wallace said co-location facilities require minimal impact to power sources and water for cooling, but data centers that are used for the data storage and computing and hyperscalers that facilitate artificial intelligence processing require large amounts of land, power, and water. We don't have the land or the ability to house them, Councilman Stacy Cummings said. Dyer reiterated the council's stance on data centers at the council's formal meeting Tuesday night. The subject of data centers has been a very hot issue, he said. The council unanimously agreed we will not entertain any data centers in the city of North Virginia Beach. The next step would be providing a zoning amendment to the Planning Commission to ban large data centers and hyperscalers as a use in the city, and requiring a conditional use permit for subsea cable landing sites and co-location facilities, said City Attorney Mark Stiles. The City Council would also need to vote. The briefing came as a result of Planning Commission members who in April requested amendments to current zoning regulations regarding land, sound, and utility usage for data centers. Data centers are not specifically listed, but they are considered a warehouse or storage use that is permitted in the city's industrial districts and within certain noise zones. Deputy City Manager Amanda Jarrett said the city is not actively engaging data center projects due to the acreage requirements and power demand. This would not be an industry we would recruit, Jarrett said. It's not the highest and best use of the property that we have available.
2: All right. Well, we'll stick to very local stories for our second one and then move more regionally and internationally for the final two. This story comes out of Chesapeake. The headline is, Hospital Authority Actions Shrouded in Secrecy. No details on departure of Chesapeake Regional Healthcare President. This is written by Natalie Anderson, staff writer, Dateline Chesapeake. Following the recent departure of Chesapeake Regional Healthcare President and CEO Reese Jackson, members of the Hospital Authority Board are declining to share additional details about the circumstances. The healthcare system announced Monday that Jackson's tenure ended Saturday. He had held the position since 2016. No reason was shared at the time of the announcement. The hospital is governed by the Chesapeake Hospital Authority, an 11-member body that met in special called meetings Friday and Tuesday. Several board members at Tuesday's meeting declined to comment on Jackson's departure. At Tuesday's meeting, the board members unanimously approved an agreement following an executive closed session that spanned more than an hour. But the board declined to discuss the agreement and cited Freedom of Information Act exemptions when asked for a copy of the approved document. When members came out of the closed meeting, they did not specify for the record what the approved agreement was, and Chair D. Gilmore declined to tell a reporter what the agreement regarded. The Virginian Pilot reached out to both board clerk Daviana Wright and hospital spokesperson Tricia Hardy for a copy of the adopted agreement Wednesday. Around 5 p.m. Wednesday, Hardy responded saying the document was being withheld entirely as it, quote, contained personnel information concerning an identifiable individual, close quote, citing Virginia code that relates to exclusions from the State Freedom of Information Act. Hardy also cited another provision which states that records, quote, recorded in or compiled exclusively for use in closed meetings, closed quote, can be exempt from public disclosure. But the agreement adopted Tuesday was voted on during the open public portion of the meeting right before adjournment. Virginia Code states that no record, quote, otherwise open to inspection under this chapter shall be deemed exempt by virtue of the fact that it has been reviewed or discussed in a closed meeting. Additionally, Virginia law states that records can be disclosed with appropriate redactions. When I started this, I thought it was going to be a medical story, but it's really a legal story, isn't it?
1: It's a story about the problems that the pilot has in getting information.
2: Members of the Chesapeake Hospital Authority Board are exclusively appointed by Chesapeake City Council, including two members who are licensed medical workers, according to Virginia State Code. Members serve for 4 years across no more than two consecutive terms and receive $250 per in-person meeting. The authority is also governed by a specific Virginia code that grants the board additional exemptions for conducting public business in closed sessions beyond what's allowed under Virginia's Freedom of Information Act. Tuesday's meeting had three topics listed on the agenda: June planning meeting, personnel matter, and committee discussion. The board cited three reasons for going into closed session. The first was to, quote, discuss general operational matters and planning that will affect the competitive position of the authority outlined in the authority's section of Virginia Code, according to a copy of the motion used to enter into closed session. The second reason was, quote, to discuss the assignment, appointment, and performance of specific public officers, appointees, or employees of the authority. The third was for consultation with, quote, legal counsel employed or retained by the authority regarding specific legal matters that require legal advice. Board members at Tuesday's meeting also attempted to adjourn the executive session while still meeting in closed session. Virginia law requires a body to officially reconvene the open session to certify the end of the closed session with a roll call vote. Any vote for action taken following a closed session must be conducted in the open meeting. After a reporter objected Tuesday, the board reconvened the open meeting and formally conducted a roll call vote intended to certify that only lawfully exempted matters were discussed in the closed session. The board also met for a special called meeting on Friday, a day before Jackson's departure. A copy of that agenda obtained by the pilot shows the board met for, quote, legal consultation and, quote, board discussion in an executive session scheduled for 4 to 8 p.m. When asked about any votes made or documents approved at that meeting, Hardy told the pilot, quote, such documents do not exist, close quote. Megan Rhine, executive director of the Virginia Coalition for Open Government, said the policy of FOIA, Freedom of Information Act, is that, quote, the affairs of government are not intended to be conducted in an atmosphere of secrecy, close quote. Rhine said the lack of specificity or disclosure on what or who is being discussed in closed session is concerning. If it's hard for a member of the media, much less a citizen, an individual citizen who doesn't have your savvy, to gain basic information about what the government is doing, what it is they are taking their votes on, that would be very concerning to me, Ryan said, and certainly not in keeping with the policy of FOIA. Jackson's departure comes as the Chesapeake Regional Medical Center faces both a class action lawsuit filed by hundreds of patients and a federal healthcare fraud investigation. Jackson was named as a defendant in a lawsuit in which nearly 900 women claim Chesapeake Regional and its executives failed to stop former gynecologist and obstetrician Javed Perouez from performing medically unnecessary surgeries on them. Perouez is serving a 59-year federal prison sentence after a jury found him guilty in 2021 of defrauding private and public insurance programs of over $20 million by performing unnecessary procedures, including irreversible sterilizations, on female patients. In January 2025, a federal grand jury indicted Chesapeake Regional on charges of healthcare fraud and conspiracy to defraud the federal government related to Perouez. The case is pending an appeal filed by the Chesapeake Hospital Authority asking for dismissal of the case on grounds of sovereign immunity. Chesapeake Regional has denied wrongdoing.
1: So that's a long front page story about the Virginia pilot's heroic attempts to find out about something which they ultimately did not find out about. I hope you know more about it than I did. Okay. Here's Governor Spanberger urging hurricane preparedness. This is by Kate Seltzer, Dateline Richmond. With the June 1 onset of the Atlantic hurricane season, Governor Abigail Spanberger is urging Virginians to take precautions. Wednesday at the Virginia Emergency Operations Center, she said the first step is to be on the lookout for wireless emergency alerts and to have a plan in place for what to do in the event of an evacuation. In Hampton Roads and other parts of coastal Virginia, residents can check Know Your Zone VA, that's the website, knowyourzoneva.org, to find their evacuation zone. In the event of a hurricane or flooding event, residents can check whether the approach for their zone is to evacuate or to shelter in place. If you need to evacuate this hurricane season, along the way you can get your family to safety faster if you have already thought about what to do, she said. Where would you go? How will you get there? And figure out how to reconnect with family if you're not together at the time that a storm hits. Spanberger also advised making a kit with food, water, and other supplies to last at least 72 hours, including whatever you might need for babies, young children, older loved ones, and pets. And the governor said Virginians should prepare their homes ahead of a storm, which could mean covering doors or windows right before an event and checking carbon monoxide detector batteries before storms are even on the radar. things like cleaning out gutters or removing or securing loose items in the yard, like lawn furniture, grills, or bikes that are left outside, thinking about what might happen if the wind picks up and a storm comes in strong, she said. The Virginia Department of Emergency Management's 2005 annual report found that fewer than half of Virginia localities have a full-time staff member working solely on emergency management. Instead, some localities appoint a fire or police chief to the role of emergency coordinator. Particularly after Hurricane Helene left significant damage across parts of Southwest Virginia, people realized it would probably be better to have emergency managers that dedicate at least 75% of their time to those specific duties, said Jason Elmore, Deputy Director of Strategic Communications at VDEM. We're hoping that number will increase, he said. Hampton Roads, in general, has a strong emergency management system in place, Elmore said. The General Assembly rewrote legislation that passed this year that would create a dedicated emergency management fund in favor of a working group that would study the emergency management needs across the state. We rely a lot on federal grants from the Federal Emergency Management Agency and such for staffing, Elmore said. We have positions within our agency, but also a lot of that funding is passed down through us to the local governments. I think that part of what the study is going to do is, if at some point that funding is not available, how does this get funded?
2: Okay. Our final front page story for the Thursday, June 4th, 2026 edition of the Virginian Pilot is international in scope. The headline, real bold headline, is Trump criticizes Netanyahu as, quote, crazy, close quote. There are two really big pictures probably worth helping set the scene. One shows an excavator, a building completely smashed down, and another building close by that's been heavily damaged. It reads, rescue workers use an excavator as they search for victims under the rubble of a building that was hit Monday in an Israeli airstrike in the southern port city of Tyre, Lebanon. And then they have another picture showing President Trump and Benjamin Netanyahu exchanging a very firm handshake when they met December 29th in Palm Beach, Florida. This comes from the Associated Press, and the dateline is Beirut. President Donald Trump acknowledged criticizing Israeli Prime Minister Benjamin Netanyahu as crazy in a phone call that involved expletives, saying he was, quote, a little bit perturbed that Israel's fighting with Iran-backed Hezbollah militants in Lebanon was holding back peace talks with Iran. But even as the president conceded the tensions in an interview released Wednesday, he insisted that his relationship with Netanyahu was solid and that they connected, in part because they are both wartime leaders. We've worked very well together. I like Bibi a lot. And I work very well with him, Trump told the New York Post's Pod Force One. In an interview on the American business news channel CNBC, Netanyahu responded that he and Trump sometimes have, quote, tactical disagreements, but have common goals and agree on the main things. He respects me. I respect him. We always find a way to work out our differences, the prime minister said. The president's comments about the Monday call offered a sign of the growing pressure he faces to resolve the Iran war as higher energy prices and economic uncertainty threaten Republican prospects in the midterm elections and hamper global commerce. Talks have dragged on for weeks as mediators seek to extend a fragile ceasefire into a more enduring truce. The negotiations are further strained by Israel's broadening war with the Iranian-backed militia group in Lebanon. The conflicts have become increasingly intertwined, as Iran insists that any potential truce in the wartime there must also quell the fighting in Lebanon. Trump remained noncommittal about a timeline for settling the Iran conflict, saying the Strait of Hormuz might stay blocked through Labor Day holiday on September 7th. He has insisted that Iran stop any efforts that could lead to a nuclear weapon

0: also quell the fighting in Lebanon. Trump remained noncommittal about a timeline for settling the Iran conflict, saying the Strait of Hormuz might stay blocked through Labor Day holiday on September 7th. He has insisted that Iran stop any efforts that could lead to a nuclear weapon and that the strait be reopened for shipments of oil and natural gas. I don't know. I mean, I think it could be closed through Labor Day, but I think it's unlikely. I think that we'll have it. I think this will resolve itself fairly quickly, Trump said. Iran's Supreme Leader, Mojtaba Khamenei, who succeeded his late father, is involved in peace talks, Trump added. They have a lot of respect for him, the president said in the interview. Trump said that Khamenei is not doing well due to wounds sustained in an airstrike, but, quote, they say he's giving approval because that's the way it has been for a long time. Khamenei's father was killed in an airstrike when the U.S. and Israel attacked Iran at the end of February. The path toward a lasting ceasefire between Israel and Hezbollah remained unclear as hostilities continued in Lebanon. An Israeli strike Wednesday hit a car on a busy highway just south of Beirut, hours before the second day of talks between Lebanon and Israel in Washington were set to take place. The strike in Khaldei came without warning, and it was not immediately clear if the person targeted was killed. Israel and Lebanon on Monday reached a U.S. brokered agreement in which Israel would not strike Beirut's southern suburbs and Hezbollah would end its attacks on northern Israel. The agreement was made hours after Israel announced that it was going to launch strikes across the sprawling urban neighborhoods near the Lebanese capital in what would have been the most intense strikes since a nominal ceasefire went into effect April 17th. Lebanon hopes to widen the scope of the ceasefire so it becomes comprehensive across the country. Israel wants to disarm Hezbollah immediately before the Israeli military ends its operations in Lebanon and withdraws its troops from dozens of villages and towns. Not long after the strike on Khaldei, the Israeli military said it intercepted what it called a hostile aircraft coming from southern Lebanon, but did not immediately blame Hezbollah. Hezbollah has not claimed a cross-border attack since the agreement. Israeli strikes over southern Lebanon continued, especially in and around the battered cities of Tyre and Nabatieh. Two overnight strikes near Tyre, a coastal city, killed four Syrians and two Palestinians. Israel warned the Christian neighborhoods in Tyre that Hezbollah members were among them. Many Lebanese Shiite Muslims fled to those areas in recent days because they were spared from the aerial bombardment along the Mediterranean coast. After the warning, the Lebanese army deployed to the Christian district of Tyre in an effort to prevent Israeli attacks there and to show that Hezbollah has no armed presence in the area. Israel launched an invasion of southern Lebanon after the latest war was sparked on March 2nd when Hezbollah fired rockets toward northern Israel in solidarity with Iran. Israeli troops have pushed deeper into Lebanon over the past week as Hezbollah continues to claim rocket and drone attacks. The latest round of fighting between Israel and Hezbollah has killed nearly 3,500 people in Lebanon and displaced 1.2 million people. According to Netanyahu's office, at least 27 Israeli soldiers and a defense contractor have been killed in or near southern Lebanon. Two civilians have also been killed in northern Israel.
1: All right, moving to page three, we got some, I guess, I don't know if this is a local story or not, and I frankly, I wonder why this is a news item. House collapses on Outer Banks. Unoccupied home was in Buxton. This is by Macy Friend, who apparently didn't have much else to do that day. It's been 4 months since a home collapsed on the Outer Banks. On Tuesday night, another fell into the Atlantic Ocean in Buxton, according to Cape Hatteras National Seashore, which had been tracking the homes falling into the ocean in Rodanthe and Buxton since 2020. The last time a house fell into the ocean was February 2nd in a string of incidents. The unoccupied home collapsed overnight at 46,000 feet.

0: Ocean Drive. It's the fifth home to fall into the ocean this year and the 32nd to fall since May 29th, according to the National Park Service's records. It's the 20th home to fall in Buxton. Park Service officials are urging visitors to avoid the beach and stay out of the water from Buxton south to the Cape Point area due to the potential for debris. All beach access from the north end of Buxton through the lifeguard beach is temporarily closed until park rangers can access the area, according to a Facebook post. The National Weather Service had issued a high surf advisory for beaches north of Cape Hatteras until 5 p.m. Wednesday. Large breaking waves of 5 to 8 feet, as well as rip currents, are expected. Dangerous swimming and surfing conditions are expected with localized beach erosion.
1: All right. Our next page three story has the headline, E-Bike Rules Stay the Course in Virginia Beach. This is by Stacy Parker, Dateline Virginia Beach. Electric bicycles will remain prohibited on the boardwalk bike path for now, despite a task force recommendation to allow them. City Council members on Tuesday agreed there should be new regulations on e-bike usage before deciding whether to permit them on the popular trail that pedestrians cross to reach the beach. Until we have the guardrails, to me it just seems we're getting the cart before the horse by taking the restriction, whether it's enforceable or not. I think it's taking away the restriction, but taking the restriction off of the boardwalk, said Councilman Stacy Cummings, who served as one of the liaisons to the task force. He suggested the city should first seek authority to limit speed and restrict use by children. Deputy City Manager Amanda Jarrett gave an overview of an e-bike task force's recommendation at the meeting to seek direction on next steps. In addition to allowing them on the boardwalk bike path, the task force recommended training and educating riders on safe e-bike usage, clarifying differences between classes of e-bikes, and establishing and enforcing speed limits. E-bikes are currently prohibited on the boardwalk and the adjacent bike path. They are allowed in the bike lane on Atlantic Avenue. The task force was comprised of representatives from emergency medical services, public schools, business associations, and others, and gathered feedback from city department heads. It formed as a result of an uptick in e-bike usage and concerns about safety. The City Council received an initial briefing on the task force's recommendations in April. Vice Mayor Rosemary Wilson, who frequently walks on the boardwalk and represents the oceanfront's south end, does not want to allow e-bikes on the boardwalk bike path. If you say you can be on the bike path, they're going to be on the boardwalk, because that's what they do now, Wilson said. Councilman Worth Remick, who represents then the northern half of the resort area, supported holding off on the bike path provision until the city finds a way to calm down the speed and control the traffic. He suggested possibly using speed bumps and signage. If we can't get there, maybe we don't allow it, he said. In the last 12 months, 7 of 13 bicycle accidents in the resort area involved e-bikes, according to the city. Some of the task force recommendations would require state legislation, including regulations on speed and age and requiring audible warning devices. Councilman David Hutchison, the other liaison to the task force, wants to allow e-bikes on the boardwalk bike path and recommended the city suggest a speed limit on signage. People do want to abide by the rules, Hutchison said. Brent McKenzie, the city's legislative affairs director, will serve on a newly formed state e-bike safety work group. The council plans to submit recommendations to the group soon. Mayor Bobby Dyer said he supports an age restriction for e-bike usage and strict enforcement on the boardwalk. Whether we like it or not, e-bikes are going to be here to stay, he said.
0: Okay, got the last local story that I can see on page three. It's titled Iwo Jima Returning to Norfolk After Caribbean Deployment by Macy Friend, staff writer. Following a 10-month deployment to the Caribbean, the USS Iwo Jima will return to Norfolk on Saturday. The WASP class amphibious assault ship is the flagship of the Iwo Jima Amphibious Ready Group. The group, which includes the San Antonio class amphibious transport dock ships USS Fort Lauderdale and USS San Antonio, deployed in August. It was part of the large military presence around Venezuela that took part in the capture of former President Nicolas Maduro and the attacks against small craft accused of having been carrying drugs. The San Antonio returned to Norfolk on April 29, and Fort Lauderdale remains deployed, according to the Navy.
1: Okay. We'll move on now to another international story from the Nation of the World section of today's paper. The Associated Press prepared this, and the headline is, Ukrainian drones strike St. Petersburg oil depot. Attack embarrasses Putin ahead of city's key economic forum. Ukrainian long-range drones struck an oil terminal in St. Petersburg and set it ablaze, Ukrainian President Volodymyr Zelensky said Wednesday, sending smoke billowing over the city as it hosts Russia's leading event for attracting foreign capital and where President Vladimir Putin was born. The drones flew more than 600 miles to hit the terminal in Russia's second-largest city, Zelensky said on social media, a day after Moscow launched a drone and missile attack on Kyiv and other Ukrainian cities. Russian authorities said only that the Ukrainian drone strike targeted St. Petersburg infrastructure without providing details. The city's airport briefly suspended flights overnight because of the attack. Authorities cut off mobile internet services. With the front line in Ukraine barely moving as swarms of drones hinder advances, both sides have sought an edge by launching long-range strikes. The war that followed Russia's full-scale invasion of its neighbor is more than 4 years old, with no end in sight. The latest strikes are another embarrassment for Putin, weeks after he pruned back an annual Victory Day parade in Moscow celebrating the defeat of Germany during World War II because of fears of Ukrainian drone attacks. Putin is set to speak Friday at the Economic Forum in St. Petersburg that the Kremlin views as a prestige event. The gathering is sometimes called Russia's Davos, likening it to the World Economic Forum held in Switzerland. Major Western investors and officials have stayed away since Russia launched its all-out war against Ukraine on February 24, 2022. Saudi Arabia is a special guest this year and is due to send a large business delegation. Zelensky said Ukraine aimed only at, quote, legitimate targets related to Russia's war effort and indicated that Kyiv plans to escalate its long-range drone attacks. It is only a matter of time when we will be able to increase the scale of our own mass strikes, he told reporters. The strike on St. Petersburg came a day after Russia's attack on Ukraine killed 23 civilians and wounded 151 other people, as Moscow followed through with its threat of escalating its barrages. Kremlin spokesman Dmitry Peskov said Wednesday that Russia's deep strikes have already taken on a systemic character. Ukraine's own long-range attacks are aimed at diminishing Russia's oil production, which is a key source of funding for Moscow, and disrupting weapon production. Kyiv has repeatedly targeted oil facilities in St. Petersburg and nearby ports. But Ukraine is short of American-made Patriot air defense missiles, in part because of U.S. stocks being depleted by the Iran war, leaving it vulnerable to Russia's ballistic missiles. Zelensky on Wednesday expressed frustration with his own government's officials, saying there's an agreement at the highest political level for the purchase of Patriot systems, but implementation is being held up by financial, legal, and technical considerations. NATO Secretary General Mark Rutte, visiting Kyiv on Wednesday for talks with Ukrainian officials, said the flow of interceptor missiles from the U.S. to Ukraine continues. The U.S. is, quote, doing what it can, close quote, to keep supplying them, although it is limited by the production rate, he told a news conference. Other Ukrainian drone attacks overnight set fire to the Russian guided missile corvette Boyki, which was in dry dock at the Kronstadt Naval Base, according to Robert Brovdy, commander of Ukraine's unmanned systems forces. Kronstadt is an old base for Russia's Baltic Fleet, located west of St. Petersburg. Drones also hit a Russian manufacturing plant involved in weapons production in the Tambov region, 370 miles from Ukraine, Zelensky said. Russia's defense ministry said air defenses downed 354 Ukrainian drones overnight. In the Russia-controlled part of Ukraine's Donetsk region, a Ukrainian strike hit a bus that was traveling from Moscow to the Crimean Peninsula, killing 7 people and wounding 11 others, according to the Kremlin-appointed head of Donetsk, Denis Pushilin. In the Smolensk region, 2 firefighters were killed by a Ukrainian drone attack, according to the regional governor, Vasily Anokhin. Meanwhile, Russia fired 198 long-range drones at Ukraine, according to Ukraine's Air Force, with air defenses neutralizing 189. Authorities in Ukraine's Sumy region said that over the previous 24 hours, 1 civilian was killed and 15 more were wounded by Russian strikes. In the southern Kherson, Russian overnight shelling and drone strikes killed an 86-year-old woman and wounded 5 other people, according to regional authorities.
0: Okay, I'm going to read a story from the China-Taiwan situation. The story is titled Spouses Ensnared in China-Twain Rift. I'm sure they meant Taiwan, and the copywriter apparently missed that when he was composing the when he was composing the headline, even though the article is full of correct spellings of Taiwan. Wife from mainland fights charges under Anti-Infiltration Act. This is from the New York Times, Dateline Taipei, Taiwan. Among the hundreds of thousands of Chinese women who have settled in Taiwan after marrying men from the island, Hsu Chunying stood out for her political ambition. She organized other migrants from China, mingled with prominent Taiwanese politicians, and came close to becoming a candidate for the legislature. Now she is in jail, fighting charges that she was recruited by the Chinese Communist Party to secretly infiltrate and influence Taiwan, the island democracy that Beijing claims as its territory. Prosecutors have accused her of taking instructions from Chinese officials to interfere with Taiwanese legislative and mayoral elections, and of helping one of those officials covertly enter Taiwan under the guise of a business trip. Hsu is at the center of one of Taiwan's most difficult security debates: how to counter what officials describe as growing Chinese infiltration of the island's politics, media, and internet without casting suspicion on all Chinese migrants. To agencies in Taiwan, Chinese-born women, aka, quote, mainland spouses, are concerned because they often still have family or property in China. Beijing could exploit those ties to get cooperation. Of course, we don't want to stigmatize the entire mainland spouse community, said Shen Yu Chung, a deputy minister of Taiwan's Mainland Affairs Council, which manages relations with China. But there is a small minority of mainland spouses who may come here with specific assignments, and that is extremely troublesome. The scrutiny has unnerved some of Taiwan's community of 261,000 Chinese migrants, who are mostly women, according to the island's immigration agency. In interviews, several women said they were being unfairly cast as agents of Beijing. Isn't it a great injustice to label this entire group as Communist Party allies, said Sammy Yang, a Chinese-born woman who has acquired citizenship in Taiwan and works to help other migrants. Prosecutors have accused nearly 80 people of violating the island's Anti-Infiltration Act, which went into force in 2020 and prohibits interference in politics by external parties, according to a search of a Taiwanese court database. Most are locally born politicians, journalists, and business owners. A handful are Chinese migrant women like Sue. She faces up to 5 years imprisonment on the charge of infiltration. Hsu, and that's H-S-U, was arrested last year and has since been in jail, accused of working with Chinese officials to try to get mainland-born spouses elected to the legislature. Her lawyer said she could not be interviewed while she is in detention and facing trial. Hsu has rejected the infiltration allegations while pleading guilty to separate financial charges. Experts say recent cases illustrate how China's strategy has evolved from piecemeal espionage into more sophisticated efforts to reach into Taiwan's society and political system for information and influence. They have shifted from isolated targets to a more systematic and organized approach, said Ko Cheng Heng, a former deputy director general of Taiwan's National Security Bureau, its main intelligence agency. To put it bluntly, it is increasingly obvious that they want to cultivate more pro-Chinese proxies. But Taiwan's courts have wrestled over the boundary between legitimate free speech and activities, open and illicit, that are directed by the Chinese government. A court last year rejected a case under the island's National Security Act, dismissing charges against a woman accused of accepting support from Chinese intelligence agencies. Hsu's journey reflects the complex history of the Taiwan Strait. In 1949, China's Kuomintang government, that was the one led by Chiang Kai-shek, lost a civil war against communist Chinese forces and fled to Taiwan, resulting in decades of hostility across the strait. Marriages between people in Taiwan and China were rare until the 1990s, when contacts resumed and a wave of unions followed. Hsu, born in Shanghai, moved to Taiwan in the 1990s after marrying a Taiwanese man. She has said she obtained citizenship in 2000. She became a prominent organizer of, quote, mainland spouses, helping to form an alliance of groups that represented their causes. Chief among their grievances was that Chinese-born spouses must wait 6 years before they may apply for citizenship, 2 years longer than other non-local spouses. She really is formidable when it comes to organization, said Yang, the Chinese migrant activist, who got to know Hsu through their work helping other spouses. Whatever the issue, if you went to her with it, she would do her best to help resolve it. Hsu and other mainland-born women began to attract the attention of Taiwan's opposition parties as a potential voting bloc. Like many such spouses, Hsu regularly returned to China to visit family and became increasingly involved with Chinese officials through her organization. In 2023, the Taiwan People's Party, an upstart opposition party, considered nominating her as a candidate for the legislature, but she pulled out after opponents questioned her eligibility and her visits to China. She denied accusations she was taking orders from Beijing. I don't think a society should be torn apart like this, Hsu said in an interview with a Taiwanese online program at that time. We shouldn't differentiate based on where people are from. If you come here and love Taiwan, you are Taiwanese. Prosecutors say that by the time of her political rise, Hsu was already involved with two Chinese officials who sent her instructions. She, in turn, passed on information and gossip about Taiwanese politics. They communicated by WeChat, a Chinese messaging app. Messages between Hsu and the officials cited in the indictment suggested that they try to help Hsu get herself and other migrants from China nominated as candidates for Taiwan's legislature. We'll send our people into the legislature and then they'll have the power to speak out, wrote one of the Chinese officials, Yang Wentao. I hope I'm getting these names right. Yang Wentao of China's Ministry of Civil Affairs, according to the indictment. The other Chinese official named in the case was Sun Jian, who belonged to a Communist Party-controlled minor party in Shanghai and specialized in dealings with Taiwan. Hsu is accused of concealing Sun's political background to bring him to Taiwan on the prospect of a business trip. According to the indictment, Hsu met with a deputy chair of the Opposition Nationalist Party, which favors closer ties with Beijing, as well as with retired military officers and functionaries of the Taiwan People's Party. In court, Hsu acknowledged knowing Sun, but argued that she was simply helping him with the visit on behalf of a friend, Lo Ying, who is also being prosecuted in court. Lo rejected Hsu's version of events.
1: Lots of trouble throughout the world.
0: Yes, sir.
1: Our next story has the headline, Study, Remote Work, Not AI, Hindering Young Job Seekers. This is written by Christopher Rugeber of the Associated Press, Dateline, Washington. The rise of remote work since the pandemic has made businesses more reluctant to hire young and experienced workers and is the key driver of higher unemployment rates for recent college graduates, a study released Monday has found. The study by the Federal Reserve Bank of New York compared occupations that can be done remotely, such as software development, with those that are done in person, such as nursing. The study finds that the unemployment rate among young college graduates in remotable jobs rose by about 1 percentage point from 2017 to 19 to 2022 through 24. Yet for older workers in those fields, those aged 29 and over, the jobless rate declined slightly, leading to a notably higher unemployment rate for younger college graduates in remotable occupations compared with older workers. Yet, in jobs not remotable, there has been little gap in the unemployment rates between older and younger college grads, the study finds. A similar pattern exists for those without college degrees, the New York Fed said. The study, led by New York Fed research economist Natalia Emanuel, concludes that businesses are reluctant to hire new college grads into remote work because it is harder to train and mentor them if they work outside the office. The authors of the study calculate that remote work is responsible for nearly two-thirds of the rise in the unemployment rate for young college graduates since the pandemic. Quote, remote work has weakened incentives to hire young workers by impeding on-the-job training, the study said. Employers may not want to hire fresh graduates onto distributed teams because it is more difficult to teach them the requisite skills from afar. The study lands amid widespread concern over the employment prospects of college graduates as artificial intelligence makes inroads into a variety of white-collar jobs, including finance, law, entertainment, and media. This spring, college graduates have been booing references to AI during commencement speeches. But the study notes that the worsening employment picture for young college grads predates the development of artificial intelligence tools such as ChatGPT. When the authors looked at the exposure different occupations had to AI, it found that AI had little impact on youth unemployment. The unemployment rate for college grads under 29 rose 20% from before the pandemic to 3.7% on average in 22 through 25, the New York Fed said. For college grads age 22 through 27, Unemployment reached 5.8% last year, the highest outside the pandemic since 2012. The study's findings are consistent with the low-hire, low-fire state of the job market, where layoffs are low and the unemployment rate is mostly stable, but those out of work are struggling to find new jobs. The New York Fed study also looked at detailed data from an unnamed Fortune 500 tech company and found that its hiring patterns mirrored what they had seen in the broader data. When the company's offices were closed and staff worked remotely, quote, the firm hired fewer inexperienced workers and more experienced workers who might need less mentorship to do their jobs well, the study said.
0: Okay, pretty interesting. All right. Today, the good news is today we have an animal story, and I have a particular fondness for animal stories, and so we got one about donkeys today, and this is about therapy donkeys. Bet you never heard about that. This story is titled Therapy Donkeys All Ears. That's cute. And there's a picture of a patient interacting with a donkey in a session Friday at a psychiatric hospital in Neuilly-sur-Marne in France. During sessions, patients with mental health conditions care for animals at a French hospital. This is from the Associated Press. Dateline Neuilly-sur-Marne, France. Therapy donkeys are helping patients with mental health conditions recover in a psychiatric hospital unit outside Paris that's unique to France. The 19th century farm buildings and wooded surroundings are a haven within the Ville-Evrard hospital complex in Neuilly-sur-Marne. On a recent Friday, patients took the five donkeys for a walk and cared for them. Some confidently lifted their hooves to remove dirt. Many ended the session with a hug. The couple behind the program say more scientific evaluation is needed of animal therapy practiced around the world. They would like it to be formally recognized by the psychiatric community as a complementary form of care, citing their experience with patients and caregivers. It brings relief, said Natalie, a 60-year-old patient. You stop thinking about everything else. She and others were identified by their first names only in accordance with French medical privacy rules. Patients attend the sessions free of charge as part of their treatment, which is funded by France's public health system. Participants are usually paired with a donkey, Nano, Patou, Oscar, Manolo, or Malraux. Over time, they become familiar with each other's personalities. Audrey Safar, a nurse at the animal therapy unit, said Nathalie's progress after only a few sessions was significant. At first, she wouldn't get out of the cart provided for people with physical difficulties. But little by little, with encouragement, she did, Safar said. The animal serves as a mediator. It's such an extraordinary one that today she was able to leave the cart and stand beside her donkey. Another patient, Jerome, 52, said the program helps reduce his loneliness. Talking with people taking part in activities I wouldn't normally do, it helps me in my daily life, he said. Francis was a talking mule. He wasn't a donkey. Okay. He added,
1: important distinction.
0: He added, it helps you break away from the routine of treatment and medication. Staying at home isn't good for me. The first donkeys arrived at Ville-Evrard Hospital in 2016 as part of a project launched by Emma Linda and Francois Haydi. Emma Linda, a nurse specializing in psychiatry, strongly believed in animal therapy benefits and thought donkeys, known for their calm, social nature, would be perfect. Her husband learned how to train donkeys for therapy work. Some of the animals were adopted through shelters after experiencing neglect or mistreatment. Quote, a donkey is very intelligent. It understands things very quickly, but you have to explain slowly, Francois Haydi said. Donkeys are calm, serene animals that are generally close to people. Once they're involved in these interactions, they connect very well with patients. They're emotional sponges. Since 2022, the animal therapy program has had official status as a healthcare unit in the hospital, allowing it to employ 3 full-time nurses. Volunteers with a nonprofit group help care for the animals. The program has expanded to include, now get this, guinea pigs, chickens, doves, goats, turtles, and rabbits. Sessions are tailored to people's needs and preferences. Turtles and goats.
1: They won't run away from you.
0: Well, can you connect with them, though? That's the question. Alicia Fabi, an 18-year-old nursing student, said the activity gives patients a chance to leave the hospital environment. Every time we come back from the activity, they say they feel good, calm, and relaxed, and that they enjoy the outing. That's really positive, she said.
1: Okay, that's very interesting.
0: Okay, going on to opinion page then.
1: Okay, let's go ahead and do that. I'll start with the Virginian Pilot editorial, and then we'll move on to other view letter or column. Our view, science for the people. William and Mary looks to put environmental tools into the public hands. For decades, William and Mary's Virginia Institute of Marine Sciences has been doing invaluable work, researching, analyzing, teaching, and spreading the word about short-term and long-range changes and trends in the Commonwealth's vast marine and coastal regions. That has been its mission since VIMS was established in 1940 as a state agency with the legal mandate of providing research, education, and advisory services in marine science to the government, industry, and citizens. Now, with the help of generous new resources, the campus at Gloucester Point recently announced an important program that should be valuable to a large group covered by that mandate, ordinary citizens. The Center for Excellence in Environmental Forecasting, CEEF, we're going to call that CEEF, will translate the valuable information the school gathers and analyzes into forecasting tools that will be easily accessible for those who are not scientists. The Gloucester Point campus was renamed the Batten School of Coastal and Marine Sciences and VIMS after philanthropist Jane Batten gave it $100 million, the largest donation in William & Mary's more than 300-year history, in 2024 to expand its academic programs and research. The university has received other funds to help expand its valuable environmental work. In March, U.S. Representative Rob Whitman presented the Batten School and VIMS with $1.6 million in federal support for the work of the new CEEF. That was in addition to nearly $800,000 recently given to the center from the state and other sources. Whitman, a Republican, talked about how important environmental forecasting is and how the center will turn environmental data into useful tools to help scientists, policymakers, and communities make important, practical decisions. Fortunately, even though there are deep political differences about the realities of climate change and what should be done about it, there has been strong bipartisan support for CEEF at the federal and state levels. For years, the Batten School and VIMS has done a lot to amass and analyze coastal data for scientific and educational purposes and to share their findings with the public. Information about such things as long-term sea level rise, imminent flooding, good zones for fishing, water quality as it affects various activities and businesses, even where there are likely to be a lot of stinging jellyfish on any particular day. Using maps, charts, and other online tools, the Batten School and VIMS have been providing information that's useful both for immediate daily activities, swimming, fishing, a day at the beach, and long-range planning needed to prepare for higher water levels and other changes. Sometimes the data help with efforts to slow water level rise and to make coastal areas more resilient and sustainable. The need for such information is great, especially in Virginia, where more than 60% of residents are considered by the National Oceanic and Atmospheric Administration to live in a coastal zone. Scientists at the Batten School and VIMS say Virginia's Chesapeake Bay waters are warming faster than Maryland's. Partly because the land is also sinking, Virginia has the highest rate of sea level rise. Much of the funding for the new CEIF will go toward more advanced computers and to make the center's forecast systems run more smoothly. Money will also go to make the forecasts, charts, and other tools easier for people who view them on mobile phones to interact with them and understand what they are seeing. Now the center's growth should make it easy for people who live in affected areas to see useful information about such things as possible flooding in their neighborhoods and good days to visit the beach. At the same time, longer-range forecasts essential to preparing for future environmental changes will be more readily accessible to everyone. The Batten School and VIMS like to say they are pursuing science for solutions. The new Center of Excellence in Environmental Forecasting, that's CEIF, should make it easier for a wide range of Virginians to use the scientific information gathered at the school to help make good immediate and long-range decisions in our changing environment.
0: Well, Brian, maybe it's time for us to do our lone obituary.
1: Yeah, we're an hour into the reading of our June 4th Virginian pilot, so I think that's the way to do it. Do you want to take it?
0: All right, well, I'll try to condense it a little bit. It's Billy Edgar Bollinger. Billy E. Bollinger, 78, of Hampton, passed away on May the 18th. Altmyer Funeral Home, Riverside Chapel, is assisting with the arrangements. Okay, that takes care of the obituaries. Well, we go on to other views, and this is a column by Michael D. Reha of Norfolk, a retired U.S. Air Force lieutenant colonel and defense expert with 40 years of military and project management service, and he's writing about how property taxes are squeezing Hampton Roads homeowners. And Mr. Reha says, or Colonel Reha says, for years, the conventional wisdom of real estate held that fixed-rate mortgages offered a predictable shield against housing inflation. However, property taxes, alongside spiking homeowners' insurance premiums, are entirely variable. Their rapid escalation is disrupting the financial stability of long-term homeowners and recent buyers alike. For many people, this rising expense is turning into a steady, permanent drain on retirement income and long-term financial security. The climbing property tax threat from local government spending is quietly making housing unaffordable, even for residents who have completely paid off their mortgages. This financial threat is further exacerbated when retirees purchase homes at higher costs. These high transactions rapidly inflate local property taxes when the property is purchased well above its pre-sale assessed value. To understand this quiet threat, we must look at the structural vulnerabilities built into our local municipal assessment systems. In neighboring Newport News, a systemic bias within the real estate assessment process effectively shifts the municipal tax burden from wealthy property owners to middle and lower income residents. When looking at market listing prices versus municipal tax assessments, homes valued below $400,000 are often assessed close to full market value. Meanwhile, luxury properties listed above $800,000 frequently receive assessments hundreds of thousands of dollars below their asking prices. Because a flat real estate tax rate is applied to these uneven valuations, lower wealth homeowners pay taxes on the full utility of their properties, while affluent homeowners are quietly undertaxed. The issue deepens when analyzing Virginia's, quote, isolated city burden. Excuse me. Statewide, the average effective property tax rate sits at about 0.74%. However, independent cities in Virginia, such as Norfolk, face a disproportionately high tax burden due to a unique government structure. Norfolk lacks a shared county tax base and must fund vital municipal services entirely on a narrower geographic footprint. With a $1.23 tax rate per $100 of assessed value for fiscal year 2025, well above the state average, Norfolk residents pay significantly more than neighboring counties. For instance, James City County boasts a much lower 83% tax rate on a home assessed at $450,000. That mathematical variance means a homeowner pays $5,535 a year in Norfolk compared to just $3,735 in James City County. That is a penalizing difference of $1,800 every single year for a household to absorb. Adding insult to injury, local homeowners are trapped in a, quote, assessment trap. When the Norfolk City Council cut the municipal tax rate by 2 cents in 2024, dropping it from $1.25 to $1.23, it's not percent, it's $1.25 to $1.23. The $1,650 tax savings a resident should have received on an $825,000 baseline home value was entirely wiped out because the home's assessed valuation aggressively climbed by $98,900 over those same 2 years. The actual out-of-pocket tax bill increased by $1,259.80. Ultimately, property taxes are exposing a severe structural vulnerability in American home ownership. True housing affordability requires more than just low mortgage interest rates. It demands predictable, sustainable local tax policies that prevent the homes of everyday citizens from becoming liabilities they can no longer afford. Homeowners must pay closer attention to local tax policy. If a city or county's rate exceeds the state average by a meaningful margin, residents are entitled to a clear explanation of why that burden is necessary and what local government officials are actively doing to control it. Property taxes may be less visible than other rising taxes, but it is time to seriously reconsider whether the current model is serving local residents fairly. Now, let me just add something that many people probably are not aware of. In Virginia, cities, the independent cities like Norfolk, Portsmouth, Virginia Beach, are creatures of the legislature. That means that they only have the authority, including the taxing authority, that the legislature lets them have. And in most cases, it's the legislature that has authority to impose new taxes. The only tax, substantial taxing authority that local jurisdictions have is the real estate tax. If they want to do something else like a sales tax or a dining tax or some other kind, they can't do it. Cities only get out of the sales tax; they only get a few percentage of the total tax. Most of it goes to the state, and most cities have in their charters a requirement that they have a balanced budget, which means that every year they have to calculate what their expenses are. And then they have to figure out some way of raising the taxes to meet it. They cannot, they can't do financing their expenses. They have to have tax dollars to pay for everything. So the cities are in a bind as well. And of course, nowadays more people need more services, and so there's more pressure on cities to get the money to pay for them. Okay, where do we go from here, Brian?
1: It's a dilemma. Well, I think it might be a tad early to read get to the advice columns.
0: I think we can squeeze in another article.
1: I'll read this one about the craft flower industry, and maybe then we can move to our favorite advice columns. This comes out of the New York Times. The headline is, Growing Demand for Fiber-Rich Grains Boosts Kraft Flour Industry. On a recent Friday morning, Diljan, a tiny Afghan bakery in Brooklyn Heights neighborhood of New York City, was even more crowded than usual. Brian Ford, the bakery's co-owner, and Kevin Morse, the co-founder and CEO of Cairn Spring Mills, the maker of Ford's preferred flour, had set up a makeshift table out of a stack of 50-pound sacks. On it was a box with Nan-e Rogani, a deeply ridged, seed-speckled flatbread, which they tore pieces from as they chatted with customers. Ford, who has hosted and judged shows on Netflix and HBO, has written two successful cookbooks and has an Instagram following 300,000 strong, gets plenty of fans in the shop. But when one avid sourdough baker swooped in for a photo, it was with the flour guy from rural Washington. Morse, dressed in boots, blue jeans, a blue plaid shirt, and baseball cap, looked around at the commuters and athleisure-clad customers and said, Remember that show Green Acres? I kind of feel like that, coming from the country to the city. If Morse was surprised at being recognized in New York, he shouldn't have been. Kraft Flour is having a moment, and not just in artisan Brooklyn bakeries. Premium flour producers are benefiting from a convergence of recent health trends that's been supercharged on social media. Fiber maxers, GLP-1 takers, and adherents of the Make America Healthy Again lifestyle, or MAHA, are all seeking less processed, more nutritionally dense, and easily digestible foods. Big food brands are courting these customers with prebiotic soda, fiber-branded Sun Chips, and fries made without seed oil. Even Jell-O, which has never been known for its natural appearance, announced a new line last month that will be made without synthetic colors or artificial sweeteners. High-end bakeries and restaurants have embraced premium flours simply because they taste better and are more sustainable than conventional options. Cairn Spring, for example, has built its reputation by supplying foodie favorites like California's Tartine Bakeries, where the sourdough bread has transcended its cult status, and Phoenix's Pizzeria Bianco. Morse was visiting Brooklyn from Washington's Skagit Valley to spread the word about a major expansion of his business. Cairn Spring will soon open its $55 million Blue Mountain Mill on land owned by the Confederated Tribes of the Umatilla Indian Reservation near Pendleton, Oregon. The facility will be capable of producing an additional 110 million pounds of flour a year. Cairn Spring's current mill produces about 8 million, so that's a heck of a lot more. The new mill should give Morse the economies of scale needed to attract and supply a wider range of retail and wholesale customers. Right now, the retail price of a 5-pound sack of Cairn Spring Mills Sequoia T85 all-purpose flour is $18, compared with around $5 for a typical retail brand of all-purpose flour. For the past 15 years, Hayden Mill Flour Mills in Gilbert, Arizona, has extolled the virtues of locally grown and milled heirloom varieties of wheat and grain. For most of that time, the main draw was superior flavor. Lately, there's definitely something shifting, said a co-founder, Emma Zimmerman. Quote, we're seeing more customers that are just, I only make my own bread. I do not eat processed bread. Some customers are so knowledgeable and dogmatic about it. What's changed? Maybe it's MAHA, Zimmerman said. At Olmo, an upscale bagel shop in New Haven, Connecticut, the owner, Craig Hutchinson, said he had noticed a similar shift. Olmo uses 82% high-extraction flour from ground-up grain of Holyoke, Massachusetts, and malt that it mills in-house in its dough. Because high-extraction flour is milled from whole grain, with a small percentage of the bran sifted out, it retains more of the grain structure than standard bagel flour. Many customers find the bagels are easier to metabolize and digest, Hutchinson said. Even so, we're not marketing as a health food. It's still a bagel. But the process creates a product that aligns with what GLP-1 and MAHA folks are looking for. Whole grains, traditional fermentation. Nothing weird added, Hutchinson said.
0: Okay. All right, so now we get to the advice columns. We have three advice columns. We have Asking Eric with R. Eric Thomas. We have Sense and Sensitivity with Harriet Cole, and Annie's Mailbox with Annie Lane. I'm going to read. Start off with one from Harriet Cole from Accent. And that's Accent writes, "Dear Harriet, I recently met my boyfriend's family at their start of summer cookout. We are from two different cultures. I am African American and he is Caribbean. They were all very welcoming and greeted me with hugs and kisses. At first I was nervous going, considering his family is way bigger than mine, but the experience eased my nerves. Everything was good, with one caveat. I couldn't understand what they were saying. My boyfriend told me his family's accent isn't that thick to him, but I was confused during our conversations and had to ask him to translate. He said they were already speaking English and that statement was culturally offensive. How would you recommend I learn to understand the dialect? Signed, Accent." Harriet says, "Dear Accent, everybody has an accent, and depending on who's listening, a person may not be understood. That's for sure when people speak patois, a vernacular version of English that's based on a culture's intonation. Listen carefully, and over time, you will begin to understand your boyfriend's family better. It is not racist to ask for help so that you can be sure to take in their every word, but you need to be aware of their sensitivities. Talk to your boyfriend again and ask him to help you so that you can be fully engaged with his family."
1: I'm not sure what that answer means.
0: Listen carefully and
1: just keep trying. Okay.
0: That's it. Keep trying.
1: Well, let's move to a Dear Eric one. Maybe a problem that some of us at our age, Hal, face with our children and grandchildren. This letter is written by an exhausted grandmother. "Dear Eric, I am 64 years old, and I have a wonderful son and daughter-in-law. They have twin boys, 4 months old, and my 2-year-old beautiful autistic grandson. I worked in management in the corporate world for many years. As my children married and moved into their own homes, I provided them many things, appliances, a car, help with the down payment. They have always been very appreciative. They have never asked me for anything. I have always offered. We have a beautiful relationship. I retired early so I could babysit my 2-year-old grandson. Remember, he's the autistic child. I started when he was 4 months old. I cut down my bills greatly so I could do this. I live in a tiny home on the kids' property so we can have our separate lives. The problem is, watching their children is very taxing. I really have no life. They've adjusted their schedule, so I only watch the children 7 hours a day instead of 12, but it's still too much. I have 5 years before these children go to school, and I feel so trapped. They cannot afford daycare, and even if they could, we don't want the children in daycare. They have no other relatives that can help. I've chosen to do this. I'm just not sure what to do to have some sort of life beyond my family. I'm so exhausted all the time. What should I do?" Signed, Exhausted Grandmother. Eric writes, "Dear Grandmother, you've sacrificed and given a lot. It sounds like you were happy to do so, but it's still important that it's said. It's also important to acknowledge that help happily given can sometimes be burdensome. To that end, talk to your son and daughter-in-law about what's going on with you and enlist them in helping to come up with a plan that works for everyone. It's absolutely okay to say, 'I changed my life so that I could help. I still want to help, but it's not sustainable for me to keep helping in the way that I have been.' Talk to them about what an ideal situation would look like for you and ask to brainstorm together how that can be achieved. The solution may involve options that aren't their first choice, like a day or two in daycare per week, but are still healthy for kids. That's okay. Right now, it sounds like you don't have any choice. This is not sustainable. You don't have to hide the reality of their lives from them. You're a part of their lives, and it will empower them and you to tell them what's going on before it becomes a crisis that threatens the whole arrangement.
0: Well, you know, 7 hours a day with two babies, two four-month-old babies and an autistic toddler is really, it's too much for anybody, I think.
1: It exhausts me to even think a little bit about it.
0: But she's already told them they can't afford daycare. I don't really understand that.
1: I think Eric's suggesting maybe they can't afford full-time, but maybe they can afford what for the grandmother would be respite daycare, if they can find it. That's the other problem.
0: Boy. Okay, let's see what we got here. All right, well, here's another one from Harriet Cole. This is from Moving On. This is an unusual kind of letter. Dear Harriet, I need a change. I've lived in the same city my entire life and have the same friends I've always had. I even attended college in my home.

0: Letter, dear Harriet, I need a change. I've lived in the same city my entire life and have the same friends I've always had. I even attended college in my hometown, thinking it would give me an advantage because I didn't need to readjust to a new setting. Although it allowed me to focus on my academics, I feel like I am limiting my growth by not spreading my wings somewhere else. I often keep myself back with arbitrary limits, like saying I need to be there for my family. I was telling my friends about this, and they all encouraged me to try somewhere new. Even with this type of support, I am hesitant. How would you recommend I begin to repair this internal trust for myself? And this is moving on. Harry says to moving on. First, I want to tell you it is not a bad thing to stay in your hometown and to be attentive to family. Before trying to leave your town, look around with fresh eyes. As a local, what is there that you can do in your own backyard that will be a stretch for you? Run for political office? Join a local community organization that benefits the citizens? Leverage your relationships to build a business or support an existing entity that needs help? I've been noticing a trend where many people are moving, quote, back home after having lived elsewhere because they recognize the value of the place where they grew up. Consider that value and your role in it today and in the future. Do not allow yourself to feel less than because you love your hometown. I'm not sure I understand that. Do not allow yourself to feel less than...
1: Looks like something got left out.
0: Yeah, because you love your hometown. Sure, it's fine to move if you want to do that, but there's tremendous virtue in staying home and making magic right there.
1: I'll say, as you read that, it struck me the most... One of the most important pieces of information was left out by moving on. How old is moving on? I mean, if this is a person in their 20s or 30s, it might be a whole different answer than someone in their, 50s.
0: Well, it sort of sounds like the grass is greener on the other side kind of thing.
1: Okay. Well, I wonder if we have time for one more. Maybe we should just mosey through today in history, Hal, and see where that leaves us.
0: All right.
1: Do you want to go ahead and take that?
0: Oh, all right. Today in history, June the 4th. This day in 1919, Congress approved the 19th Amendment to the U.S. Constitution, which says that the right of Americans to vote, quote, shall not be denied or abridged by the United States or by any state on account of sex. It's giving women the vote. On this date in 1986, Jonathan J. Pollard, a former U.S. Navy intelligence analyst, pleaded guilty in Washington to conspiring to deliver national defense information to Israel. Sentenced to life in prison, Pollard was released on parole in November 2015. On this day in 1990, Dr. Jack Kevorkian carried out his first publicly assisted suicide, helping Janet Atkins, 54, an Alzheimer's patient from Portland, Oregon, end her life in Oakland County, Michigan. Kevorkian died in 2011. On this day in 1998, a federal judge sentenced Terry Nichols to life in prison without parole for his role in the 1995 bombing of the Alfred P. Murrah Federal Building in Oklahoma City, which killed 168 people.
1: All right. Well, you have been listening to local, regional, and national news highlights from the Virginian Pilot, dated June 4th, 2026. This program can be heard live every Monday through Friday at 10 a.m. on the WHRO Voice, with rebroadcast at 3 p.m. You can also listen on demand 24 hours a day at whro.org/voice or by asking your smart speaker to play the WHRO Voice. Our audio reading programs are specifically designed for and primarily directed to people who are blind, visually impaired, or have other conditions preventing them from reading standard printed material. Financial support comes from the Virginia Department of the Blind and Vision Impaired and through the generosity of individual donors and members of WHRO. Up next, readings from the

0: 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My name is Brian Budenholzer. 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

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The Richmond Times-Dispatch from the Virginia Voice is read live beginning at 8:10 a.m., followed by a live reading of the Virginian Pilot at 10, with rebroadcast at 3 p.m. The Daily Press can be heard live at 11:30 and airs again at 4:30 p.m. The WHRO Voice Grocery Cart airs at 1 p.m. and again at 7 in the evening. Tidewater News from Franklin can be heard at 2 p.m. and is rebroadcast at 9 p.m. Begin your evening at 6 o'clock with All Things Considered and Marketplace. At 8 o'clock, tune in for the New York Times. 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
1: Hello, and welcome to the WHRO Voice, where we will be reading local, regional, and national highlights from the Daily Press, dated June 4th, 2026. Our audio reading programs are specifically designed for and primarily directed to people who are blind, visually impaired, or have other conditions preventing them from reading standard printed material. Our readers are volunteers. My name is John Duckett, and my reading partner is
2: Diane Epline.
1: And let's get going, Diane, with page one of today's Daily Press. First item is entitled, Trump criticizes Netanyahu as, quote, crazy. President confirms remark over peace talk complications. This piece, contributed by Associated Press writers Kareem Chayebeb, Josh Boak, and Sarah Eldeeb. In Beirut, President Donald Trump acknowledges criticizing Israeli Prime Minister Benjamin Netanyahu as crazy in a phone call that involved expletives, saying he was a little bit perturbed that Israel's fighting with Iran-backed Hezbollah militants in Lebanon was holding back peace talks with Iran. But even as the president conceded the tensions in an interview released Wednesday, he insisted that his relationship with Netanyahu was solid and that they connected, in part because they are both wartime leaders. We've worked really well together. I like Bibi a lot, and I work very well with him, Trump told the New York Post Pod Force One. In an interview on the American business news channel CNBC, Netanyahu responded that he and Trump sometimes have, quote, tactical disagreements, but have common goals and agree on the main things. He respects me. I respect him. We always find a way to work out our differences, the prime minister said. The president's comments about the Monday call offered no sign of growing pressure he faces to resolve the Iran war as higher energy prices and economic certainty threaten Republican prospects in the midterm elections and hamper global commerce. Talks have dragged on for weeks as mediators seek to extend a fragile ceasefire into a more enduring truce. The negotiations are further strained by Israel's broadening war with the Iranian-backed militia group in Lebanon. The conflicts have become increasingly intertwined as Iran insists that any potential truce in the war must also quell the fighting in Lebanon. Trump remained non-committal about a timeline for settling the Iran conflict, saying the Strait of Hormuz might stay blocked through the Labor Day holiday on September 7th. He has insisted that Iran stop any efforts that could lead to a nuclear weapon and that the strait be reopened for shipments of oil and natural gas. Quote, I don't know. I mean, I think it would be, could be closed through Labor Day, but I think it's unlikely. I think that we'll have it. I think this will resolve itself fairly quickly, Trump said. Iran's Supreme Leader, Mojtaba Khamenei, who succeeded his late father, is involved in peace talks, Trump said. They have a lot of respect for him, the president said in the interview. Trump said that Khamenei is not doing well due to wounds sustained in an airstrike, but they say he's giving approval because that's the way it has been for a long time. Khamenei's father was killed in an airstrike when the U.S. and Israel attacked Iran at the end of February. The path toward a lasting ceasefire between Israel and Hezbollah remained unclear as hostilities continued in Lebanon. An Israeli strike Wednesday hit a car on a busy highway just south of Beirut, hours before the second day of talks between Lebanon and Israel in Washington were set to take place. The strike in Kalde came without warning, and it was not immediately clear if the person targeted was killed. Israel and Lebanon on Monday reached a U.S.-brokered agreement in which Israel could not strike Beirut's southern suburbs and Hezbollah would end its attacks on northern Israel. The agreement was made hours after Israel announced that it was going to launch strikes across the sprawling urban neighborhoods near the Lebanese capital in what would have been the most intense strikes since a nominal ceasefire went into effect on April 17th. Lebanon hopes to widen the scope of the ceasefire so it becomes comprehensive across the country. Israel wants to disarm Hezbollah immediately before the Israeli military ends its operations in Lebanon and withdraws its troops from dozens of villages and towns. Not long after the strike on Kalde, the Israeli military said it intercepted what it called a hostile aircraft coming from southern Lebanon, but it did not immediately blame Hezbollah. Hezbollah has not claimed a cross-border attack since the agreement. Israeli strikes over southern Lebanon continued, especially in and around the battered cities of Tyre and Nabatea. Two overnight strikes near Tyre, a coastal city, killed four Syrians and two Palestinians. Israel warned the Christian neighborhoods in Tyre that Hezbollah members were among them. Many Lebanese Shiite Muslims fled to those areas in recent days because they were spared from the aerial bombardment along the Mediterranean coast. After the warning, the Lebanese army deployed to the Christian district of Tyre in an effort to prevent Israeli attacks there and to show that Hezbollah has no armed presence in the area. Israel launched an invasion of southern Lebanon days after the latest war was sparked on March 2nd, when Hezbollah fired rockets toward northern Israel in solidarity with Iran. Israeli troops have pushed deeper into Lebanon over the past week as Hezbollah continues to claim rocket and drone attacks. The latest round of fighting between Israel and Hezbollah has killed 3,468 people in Lebanon and displaced 1.2 million people. According to Netanyahu's office, at least 27 Israeli soldiers and a defense contractor have been killed in or near southern Lebanon. Two civilians have also been killed in northern Israel.
2: And continuing on the front page, our next article is about Virginia Beach. The mayor calls for banning data centers. This was contributed by staff writer Stacy Parker. Mayor Bobby Dyer is advocating to ban large-scale data centers in the city and has the support of his colleagues on the city council. The mayor's recommendation came after a discussion at a meeting Tuesday about the four types of data centers and potential amendments to the city's current zoning regulations related to them. Quote, at this point, I would really recommend just banning data centers in Virginia Beach, unquote, Dyer said. These things are not good neighbors. I wouldn't want to live near one. Peter Wallace, director of the city's information technology, explained to the city council that there are four types of global data centers: subsea cable landing sites, co-location facilities, data centers, and hyperscalers. Under the discussed zoning amendments, the city would still allow subsea cable landing sites and co-location facilities where the internet carriers can connect to the cables, but it may require a conditional use permit for new ones. There are two of those facilities GlobalLynx and Telxius currently operating in Corporate Landing Business Park in Virginia Beach. Virginia Beach is the landing point for four transoceanic fiber connection cables. The cables terminate at a mega data center outside of Richmond and connect to Loudoun County's hyperscale data centers via underground fiber optic networks. Wallace said co-location facilities require minimal impact to power sources and water for cooling, but data centers that are used for data storage and computing and hyperscalers that facilitate artificial intelligence processing require large amounts of land, power, and water. Quote, we don't have the land or the ability to house them, unquote, Councilman Stacy Cummings said. Dyer reiterated the council's stance on data centers at the council's formal meeting Tuesday night. The subject of data centers has been a very hot issue, he said. The council unanimously agreed that we will not entertain any data centers in the city of Virginia Beach.
1: Remaining on page one of today's Daily Press, next item is entitled Spanberger Urges Hurricane Preparedness. This piece contributed by staff writer Kate Seltzer. In Richmond, with the June 1st onset of the Atlantic hurricane season, Governor Abigail Spanberger is urging Virginians to take precautions. Wednesday, at the Virginia Emergency Operations Center, she said the first step is to be on the lookout for wireless emergency alerts and to have a plan in place for what to do in the event of an evacuation. In Hampton Roads and other parts of coastal Virginia, residents can check knowyourzoneva.org to find their evacuation zone. In the event of a hurricane or flooding event, residents can check whether the approach for their zone is to evacuate or to shelter in place. Quote, if you need to evacuate this hurricane season along the way, you can get your family to safety faster if you have already thought about what to do, she said. Where would you go? How will you get there and figure out how to reconnect with family if you're not together at the time the storm hits? Spanberger also advised making a food kit with food, water, and other supplies to last at least 72 hours, including whatever you might need for babies, young children, older loved ones, and pets. And the governor said Virginians should prepare their homes ahead of the storm, which could mean covering doors and windows right before the event and checking carbon monoxide detector batteries before the storms are even on the radar. Quote, things like cleaning out your gutters or removing or securing loose items in the yard like lawn furniture, grills, or bikes that are left outside. Think about what might happen if the wind picks up and a storm comes in strong, she said. The Virginia Department of Emergency Management 2025 annual report found that fewer than half of Virginia localities have a full-time staff member working solely on emergency management. Instead, some localities appoint a fire or police chief to the role of emergency coordinator. Particularly after Hurricane Helene left significant damage across parts of Southwest Virginia, people realized it would probably be better to have emergency managers that dedicate at least 75% of their time to those specific duties, said Jason Elmore, Deputy Director of Strategic Communications at VDEM. We're hoping that number will increase, he said. Hampton Roads, in general, has a strong emergency management system in place, Elmore said. The General Assembly rewrote legislation that passed this year that would create a dedicated emergency management fund in favor of a working group that would study the emergency management needs across the state. Quote, we rely on a lot of federal grants from the Federal Emergency Management Agency and such for staffing, Elmore said. We have positions within our agency, but also a lot of that funding is passed down through us to the local governments. I think that part of what this study is going to do is if at some point that funding is not available, how does this get funded?
2: And the last article on the front page is about Chesapeake's Hospital Authority claims that actions shrouded in secrecy. No details on departure of Chesapeake Regional Healthcare President. This was written by staff writer Natalie Anderson. Following the recent departure of Chesapeake Regional Healthcare President and CEO Reese Jackson, members of the Hospital Authority board are declining to share additional details about the circumstances. The healthcare system announced Monday that Jackson's tenure ended Saturday. He had held the position since 2016. No reason was shared at the time of the announcement. The hospital is governed by the Chesapeake Hospital Authority, an 11-member body that met in special called meetings Friday and Tuesday. Several board members at Tuesday's meeting declined to comment at Jackson's departure. At Tuesday's meetings, the board members unanimously approved an agreement following an executive closed session that spanned more than an hour, but the board declined to discuss the agreement and cited Freedom of Information Act exemptions when asked for a copy of the approved document. When members came out of the closed meeting, they did not specify for the record what the approved agreement was, and Chair D. Gilmore declined to tell a reporter what the agreement regarded. The Virginia Pilot reached out to both board clerk Davinia Wright and hospital spokesperson Tricia Hardy for a copy of the adopted agreement Wednesday. Around 5 p.m. Wednesday, Hardy responded saying the document was being withheld entirely as it contained personal information concerning an identifiable individual, citing Virginia code that relates to exclusions from the State Freedom of Information Act. Hardy also cited another provision, which states that records recorded in or compiled exclusively for use in closed meetings can be exempt from public disclosure. But the agreement adopted Tuesday was voted on during the open public portion of the meeting right before adjournment. Virginia code that states that no record, quote, otherwise open to inspection under this chapter shall be deemed exempt by virtue of the fact that it has been reviewed or discussed in a closed meeting. Additionally, Virginia law states that records can be discussed with appropriate redactions. Members of the Chesapeake Hospital Authority Board are exclusively appointed by the Chesapeake City Council, including two members who are licensed medical workers according to Virginia State Code. Members serve for 4 years across no more than two consecutive terms and receive $250 per in-person meeting. The authority is also governed by a specific Virginia code that grants the board additional exemptions for conducting public business in closed sessions beyond what's allowed under Virginia's Freedom of Information Act. Tuesday's meeting had three topics listed on the agenda: June planning meeting, personnel matters, and committee discussion. The board cited three reasons for going into closed session. The first was to discuss general operation matters and planning that will affect the competitive position of the authorities outlined in the authority section of the Virginia Code, according to a copy of the motion used to enter into closed session. The second reason was to discuss the assignment, appointment, and performance of specific public officers, appointees, or employees of the authority. The third was for the consultation with legal counsel employed for or retained by the authority regarding the specific legal matters that require legal advice. Board members at the Tuesday meeting also attempted to adjourn the executive session while still meeting in closed session. Virginia law requires a body to officially reconvene the open session to certify the end of the closed session with a roll call vote. Any vote for action taken following a closed session must be conducted in an open meeting. After a reporter objected Tuesday, the board reconvened the open meeting and formally conducted a roll call vote intended to certify that only lawfully exempted matters were discussed in the closed session.
3: Wow.
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1: Okay, moving off page one of today's Daily Press, moving on to page two, and first item is entitled, Army Pilot in Vietnam Rescue Mission Dies at 93. Crandall and his wingmen were credited with saving about 70 injured soldiers. This piece contributed by New York Times writer Richard Goldstein. Bruce Crandall, an Army helicopter pilot who belatedly received the Medal of Honor in 2007 for his role in the daring rescue of besieged U.S. troops during the Battle of Yi Dang, one of the earliest and bloodiest clashes of the Vietnam War, died Sunday in Tempe, Arizona. He was 93. His death at a retirement community was announced by the Congressional Medal of Honor Society. He was the second oldest surviving recipient of the medal after Boyce Williams, a Navy pilot who received the Medal of Honor in February at 100 for his service in the Korean War. On November 14, 1965, Crandall was one of several unarmed helicopters ferrying soldiers to a remote part of the Yi Dang Valley in South Vietnam for a search and destroy mission. On their fifth trip, his and seven other helicopters came under attack by enemy mortars, rockets, and automatic weapons. The ground commander ordered the helicopters to abort the mission and return to their command post. According to military records, Crandall decided without formal orders to organize a mission to return to the combat site after learning that medevac assistance had been suspended. Quote, "The medevac pilots were all great pilots," he said later, "but they weren't allowed to land on a landing zone until it was, quote, green for a period of 5 minutes, meaning safe from incoming fire." In subsequent landings, he and his wingman, Major Ed Freeman, delivered ammunition to soldiers trapped there and evacuated the wounded. They were credited with saving the lives of about 70 injured soldiers. Quote, "Major Crandall's voluntary decision to land under the most extreme fire instilled in the other pilots the will and spirit to continue to land their own aircraft, and in the ground forces the realization that they would be resupplied and that friendly wounded would be promptly evacuated," the Medal of Honor citation read. This greatly enhanced morale and the will to fight at a critical time. In the wake of the battle, Freeman received the Distinguished Flying Cross and Crandall received the Distinguished Service Cross, the Army's second highest award for valor. A group of veterans who had fought alongside both men later called for him to receive the Medal of Honor, the military's highest decoration. In White House ceremonies, President George W. Bush presented the medal to Freeman in 2001 and Crandall in 2007. Quote, 14 times he flew into what they called the Valley of Death, Bush said of Crandall. He made those flights knowing that he faced what was later described as an almost unbelievably extreme risk to his life. In the course of the day, Major Crandall had three different choppers. Two were damaged so badly they could not stay in the air. Yet he kept flying until every wounded man had been evacuated.
2: Nice story.
1: Wow.
2: And moving on to e-bikes in Virginia Beach. Cyclists ride an electric bike on the Virginia Beach oceanfront in April. E-bike rules stay the course in Virginia Beach. This was contributed by staff writer Stacy Parker. Electric bikes will remain prohibited on the boardwalk path for now, despite a task force recommendation to allow them. City Council members on Tuesday agreed there should be new regulations on e-bike usage before deciding whether to permit them on the popular trail that pedestrians cross to reach the beach. Until we have the guardrails, to me, it just seems like we're getting the cart before the horse by taking the restriction, whether to enforcement or not, enforceable or not, but taking the restriction off of the boardwalk, said Councilman Stacy Cummings, who served as one of the liaisons to the task force. He suggested the city should first seek authority to limit speed and restrict use by children. Deputy City Manager Amanda Jarrett gave an overview of an e-bike task force recommendations at the meeting to seek direction on the next steps. In addition to allowing them on the boardwalk bike path, the task force recommended training and educating riders on the safe e-bike usage, clarifying differences between classes of e-bikes, and establishing and enforcing speed limits. E-bikes are currently prohibited on the boardwalk and the adjacent bike path. They are allowed in the bike lane on Atlantic Avenue. The task force was comprised of representatives from emergency medical services, public schools, business associates, and others, and gathered feedback from city department heads. It formed as a result of an uptick in e-bike usage and concerns about safety. The City Council received an initial briefing on the task force recommendations in April. Vice Mayor Roseberry Wilson, who frequently walks on the boardwalk and represents the oceanfront south end, doesn't want to allow e-bikes on the boardwalk path. If you say you can be on the bike path, then they're going to be on the boardwalk because that's what they do now, Wilson said. Councilman Worth Remick, who represents the northern half of the resort area, supported holding off on the bike path provision until the city finds a way to calm down the speed and control the traffic. He suggested possibly using speed bumps and signage. If we can't get there, maybe we don't allow it, he said.
1: Okay, moving on, and we've heard this story before. House collapses on Outer Banks, unoccupied home, was in Buxton. This piece contributed by staff writer Macy Friend. It's been 4 months since a home collapsed on the Outer Banks. On Tuesday night, another fell into the Atlantic Ocean in Buxton, according to Cape Hatteras National Seashore, which has been tracking the homes falling into the ocean in Rodanthe and Buxton since 2020. The last time a house fell into the ocean was February 2nd in a string of incidents. The unoccupied home collapsed overnight at 46,000 Ocean Drive. It's the fifth home to fall into the ocean this year and the 32nd to fall since May 29th of 2020, according to the National Park Service records. It's the 20th home to fall in Buxton. Park Service officials are urging visitors to avoid the beach and stay out of the water from Buxton south to the Cape Point area due to the potential for debris. All beach access from the north end of Buxton through the lifeguard beach is temporarily closed until park rangers can assess the area, according to a Facebook post. The National Weather Service has issued a high surf advisory for beaches north of Cape Hatteras until 5 p.m. on Wednesday. Large breaking waves of 5 to 8 feet, as well as rip currents, are expected. Dangerous swimming and surfing conditions are expected with localized beach erosion.
2: And in good news, it's Iwo Jima returning to Norfolk after Caribbean deployment. The WASP-class amphibious assault ship USS Iwo Jima seen off the Atlantic coast in March of 2025. And this is also contributed by Marcy Freed, a friend of who's a staff writer. Following a 10-month deployment to the Caribbean, the USS Iwo Jima was returned to Norfolk on Saturday. The WASP-class amphibious assault ship is the flagship of the two Iwo Jima amphibious ready group. The group, which includes the San Antonio-class amphibious transport dock ships, USS Fort Lauderdale and USS San Antonio, deployed in August. It was part of the large military presence around Venezuela that took part in the capture of former President Nicolas Maduro and the attacks against small craft accused of having been carrying drugs. The San Antonio returned to Norfolk on April 29th, and the Fort Lauderdale remains deployed, according to the Navy.
1: All right, good. Welcome home. Mm-hmm. And now we're switching gears a bit to the Nation and the World section in today's Daily Press, dated June 4th, 2026. And the first item is entitled, Attack Kills One in Kuwait, Closes Airport. Iranian island hit by U.S. House attempts vote on war powers. This piece contributed by Associated Press writers John Gambrell and Sammy Magdi. In Dubai, United Arab Emirates, Kuwait briefly shuts its main airport Wednesday after Iranian drones heavily damaged a passenger terminal, killed one person and wounded dozens. The latest in back-and-forth attacks by Iran and the United States that test a fragile ceasefire. The strike reinforced the risk to residents and travelers in Gulf countries that had considered themselves relative havens before the war, now in its fourth month. The Pentagon also said U.S. and Bahraini forces intercepted missiles aimed at the Gulf Kingdom, home to the U.S. Navy's Fifth Fleet. Bahrain's defense ministry said its military intercepted and destroyed three missiles and a number of drones fired by Iran. Iran's paramilitary Revolutionary Guard acknowledged that it targeted the headquarters of the Fifth Fleet and U.S. military facilities in another country, but did not name Kuwait. The U.S. military said it launched strikes on an Iranian military ground control station in Keshem Island in the Strait of Hormuz. Iran's foreign ministry condemned the U.S. strikes on the island, where it said a telecommunications tower was struck and other previous strikes. It called them acts of aggression that it said violated the ceasefire. In Washington, the House prepared to vote Wednesday on whether to halt the U.S. military action against Iran, potentially defying Trump, as a handful of Republicans signal they are ready to join with Democrats to end the three-month-long war that has reordered politics at home and abroad. House Speaker Mike Johnson has tried to prevent an outcome that would show the mounting opposition to the war, abruptly shutting down floor action 2 weeks ago when the war powers resolution appeared near approval. But displeasure has only grown as the conflict drags on and as Trump struggles to negotiate a quick resolution. Quote, this reckless and costly war of choice needs to end today, House Democratic leader Hakeem Jeffries of New York said at the start of the week. Quote, all we need are a handful of Republicans to join us, and we can end this reckless and costly war of choice, a war that has cost the American taxpayer over $100 billion. That's extraordinary, and left our country in a weaker position relative to Iran. It's the fourth time the House has tried to curb the U.S. war against Iran. The Senate advanced its own war powers resolution last month when a handful of GOP senators broke ranks with the Republican president in a rare show of political pushback from his party.
2: Okay, moving on to the Ukraine. Ukraine drones strike St. Petersburg oil depot. Attack embarrasses Putin ahead of city's key economic forum. And this was contributed by the Associated Press. Ukrainian long-range drones attacked an oil terminal in St. Petersburg and set it ablaze, Ukrainian President Volodymyr Zelensky said Wednesday, sending smoke billowing over the city as it hosts Russia's leading event for attracting foreign capital and where President Vladimir Putin was born. The drones flew more than 600 miles to hit the terminal in Russia's second largest city, Zelensky said on social media, a day after Moscow launched a drone and missile attack on Kyiv and other Ukrainian cities. Russian authorities said that only the Ukrainian drone strike targeted St. Petersburg's infrastructure without providing details. The city's airport briefly suspended flights overnight because of the attack. Authorities cut off mobile internet services. With the front line in Ukraine barely moving as swarms of drones hinder advances, both sides have sought to edge by launching long-range strikes. The war that followed Russia's full-scale invasion of its neighbor is more than 4 years old with no end in sight. The latest strikes are another embarrassment for Putin, weeks after he pruned back an annual Victory Day parade in Moscow celebrating the defeat of Germany during World War II because of fears of Ukrainian drone attacks. Putin is set to speak Friday at the Economic Forum in St. Petersburg that the Kremlin views as a prestige event. The gathering is sometimes called Russia's Davos, likening it to the World Economic Forum held in Switzerland. Major Western investors and officials have stayed away since Russia launched its all-out war against Ukraine on February 24, 2022. Saudi Arabia is a special guest this year and is due to send a large business delegation. Zelensky and the Ukraine aimed only at, quote, legitimate targets related to Russia's war effort and indicated that Kyiv plans to escalate its long-range drone attacks. It is only a matter of time when we will be able to increase the scale of our own mass strikes, he told reporters. The strikes on St. Petersburg came a day after Russia's attack on Ukraine killed 23 civilians and wounded 151 other people, as Moscow followed through with its threat of escalating its barrages. Kremlin spokesperson Dmitry Peskov said Wednesday that Russia's deep strikes have already taken on a systematic character. Ukraine's own long-range attacks are aimed at diminishing Russia's oil production, which is a key source of funding for Moscow, and disrupting weapon production. Kyiv has repeatedly targeted oil facilities in St. Petersburg and nearby ports. But Ukraine is short of American-made Patriot air defense missiles, in part because of U.S. stocks being depleted by the Iran war, leaving it vulnerable to Russia's ballistic missiles. Zelensky on Wednesday expressed frustration with his own government's officials, saying there's an agreement at the highest political level for the purchase of Patriot systems, but implementation is being held up by financial, legal, and technical considerations.
1: All right, staying on the Nation and the World page, next item is entitled Federal Regulatory Agency Investigating Santos's Bet on Prediction Market. This piece contributed by New York Times writers David Yaffe Bailani and Sharon Lafreniere. Federal authorities are investigating whether former Representative George Santos engaged in insider trading by betting on a prediction market about whether he would show up at President Donald Trump's State of the Union address last February. Just before the speech, Santos announced on social media that he planned to attend. Whether he would be there or not was a hot topic among online bettors on the prediction market, Kulshi, who were wagering on the guest list. Quote, I'm going to be in the gallery, Santos teased in a video on X. On the eve of Trump's speech, Kulshi put the odds of Santos attending at close to 75%. Then, minutes into the speech, Santos posted on X that he had been waylaid at the airport. Kulshi detected that Santos had bet against his own attendance, according to a person familiar with the matter who spoke on condition of anonymity. The company referred the matter to the Justice Department and the Commodity Futures Trading Commission, a financial regulator that oversees prediction markets, the person said. The CFTC is now investigating Santos, according to another person who also spoke on condition of anonymity. It was not immediately clear whether the Justice Department had opened an investigation. Santos did not immediately respond to a request for comment by the New York Times. A spokesperson for Kalshi declined to comment. The referral was first reported by NPR. Santos told NPR that he wasn't aware of the investigation. He declined to say whether he had a Kalshi account. Quote, "I'm not saying yes, I'm not saying no," Santos told NPR. The investigation comes as the Trump administration is under pressure to show it can police insider trading and other abuses on the fast-growing, highly lucrative prediction markets. Kalshi is one of several prediction market companies with ties to the president's business empire. Early last year, the firm appointed Donald Trump Jr., the president's oldest son, as a strategic advisor. Santos, age 37, was charged with fraud in 2023 after The Times and other outlets reported that he had lied extensively about his biography. Prosecutors accused him of lying on official forms and stealing from donors, among other schemes. He was expelled from the House and ultimately sentenced to 7 years in prison. Santos was released from prison in the fall after Trump commuted his sentence.
2: Oh, continuing on with the nation and the world, medical neglect alleged at ICE sites. Detainees describe festering infections and untreated illnesses. This was contributed by the Associated Press writers Ray Ellen Bichelle, Claire Gallifaro, Maria Rosenfeld, Renuka Rasayam, Aaron Kessler, and Byron Tao. An Albanian man's pain grew so unbearable, he said, he pulled out his own tooth as he languished for months in a New Mexico immigration detention center. A Honduran mother of two said she was hospitalized for heart problems after she was denied blood pressure medications while held in Florida. A Venezuelan man said his leg grew purple and swollen from flesh-eating bacteria, while staffers at the Vermont facility did not take him to a scheduled doctor's appointment. Hundreds of detainees across 33 states allege in federal lawsuits that immigration detention facilities are failing to provide adequate medical care, an investigation by the Associated Press found. The detainees say they didn't get medications on time or at all for conditions including high blood pressure, diabetes, depression, epilepsy, Parkinson, and HIV. Requests for help went unanswered for weeks. Blood sugars rose, infections festered, cancers remained untreated. Detainees collapsed and had seizures. U.S. jails and immigration detention centers have long struggled to meet the medical needs of the people in their charge, but the system is sagging under an influx of detentions since President Donald Trump returned to office. More than 75,000 immigrants were being detained by U.S. Immigration and Customs Enforcement as of mid-January, up from around 40,000 a year earlier. The Associated Press analyzed thousands of court cases filed since Trump's second inauguration that the use of legal route known as habeas corpus to argue people are being held illegally by ICE. The records offer a rare window into how these detained say, often under penalty of perjury, ICE is handling their medical needs. Reporters also intervened more than 50 detainees, family members, and lawyers. The investigation revealed that medical neglect is alleged across the sprawling detention system, including in offices not designed to house people, carrying jails and quick stage sites with nicknames such as, quote, alligator Alcatraz. The ice custody is deadlier than it has been in two decades, researchers wrote in JAMA in April. The Department of Homeland Security reported 51 people had died in detention since the start of Trump's second administration, with suicides spiking at an unprecedented number. The Associated Press asked the Department of Homeland Security to respond to the findings 6 days before publication, but it did not provide comment. The department's acting chief medical officer, Sean Conley, previously said it is both policy and longstanding practice for aliens to receive timely and appropriate medical care from the moment they enter ICE custody, and the DHS recruits healthcare professionals to maintain high standards. This is better, more responsive healthcare than many aliens have ever received in their entire lives, he said. Individual facilities and private prison companies contracted with DHS that respond to requests for comment and they follow ICE standards, and that detainees receive medical care when it is required. Some said they were unfamiliar with the allegations outlined in court documents. Others blamed the detainees themselves for lapses in their medical care. Quote, "I have never seen such disregard or medical neglect like this anywhere," unquote, Varden Guxian, a political dissident and former paramedic who spent years behind bars in Armenia, wrote in a court declaration in March to contest his detention in Henderson, Nevada, as it stretched to 13 months despite his health problems. Madeline Skanes, a spokesperson for the city of Henderson, said medical care is always available at the facility and that the court had not ordered changes to his care. Last June, as Coxian experienced the symptoms of uncontrolled high blood pressure, his cellmate banged on the door for help. When it did not arrive, the rest of the block banged on their doors, he wrote. Coxian was hospitalized that day. The administration's mass deportation effort has swept up hundreds of thousands of during routine immigration check-ins at traffic stops, at their homes, and in hospitals. About 70% of detainees have no criminal conviction. Their immigration proceedings are civil, not criminal. "I couldn't understand why they treated me so harshly," said a father of six in Georgia. He said he was injured while shackled in custody when the vehicle transporting him to the Atlanta facility jolted, throwing him out of his seat and into a metal armrest. His wounds became infected with E. coli, he said, because he had to sleep on a dirty concrete floor among leaking toilets. Like other detainees interviewed, he spoke on the condition of anonymity. They said that fear for their safety of their families, or that speaking out would jeopardize their immigration status. The AP is not naming anyone identified in the court documents without their consent.
3: Awful.
1: Disturbing, yeah. Okay, well, remaining in the Nation and the World section of today's Daily Press, and across the nation, those primary elections keep on coming in the long lead up to November's midterms. Next item is entitled "California Primary Races Close with Many Ballots Still to Count." This piece contributed by New York Times writers Jill Cowan and Tim Bulk. The fate of California's primary election for governor was not settled Wednesday, with election workers yet to count millions of ballots and three leading candidates holding out hope that they would win one of two available spots in the general election. Steve Hilton, a Republican endorsed by President Donald Trump, and Xavier Becerra, a former Biden administration official, led in incomplete results in the nonpartisan primary for governor. But Tom Steyer, a progressive billionaire, told supporters late Tuesday that he was going to give democracy time to work. In deep blue Los Angeles, Mayor Karen Bass, a Democrat, was forced into a runoff that could pit her against a Republican reality TV star. California's ballot counting process is slow, and many more Democrats than Republicans typically hold onto their ballots until the last minute. That means ballots still to be counted are likely to favor Democrats. California wasn't the only state where Tuesday's races were being sorted out Wednesday. In Montana, Sam Forstag, a former smoke jumper and union leader, won the Democratic primary for a House seat and will face Aaron Flint, a local radio host backed by Trump, in November. His candidacy will test a liberal theory that progressive politicians running in Republican strongholds can do better than moderates have done historically. And in South Dakota, Governor Larry Roden, who ascended to the office last year when former Governor Kristi Noem resigned to join Trump's cabinet, advanced to a runoff against Toby Doden, a businessperson, in July. None of the candidates in the crowded field garnered more than 35% of the vote. In Los Angeles, Bass held a lead but became the city's first sitting mayor since 2005 to fail to earn the 50% of votes required to avoid a runoff. The strong showing by the Republican Spencer Pratt suggested that voters harbored frustrations with the city's leadership on issues including homelessness and the handling of last year's devastating wildfires. Pratt was in second place, with the counting far from complete. But as of Wednesday,

0: city's leadership on issues including homelessness and the handling of last year's devastating wildfires. Pratt was in second place with the counting far from complete, but as of Wednesday, it was still possible that another candidate, a progressive city council member, Nithya Raman, could secure the other spot in the November runoff. Four other states, Iowa, New Jersey, New Mexico, and South Dakota, had primary contests Tuesday. In Iowa, Republican voters halted Trump's run of the primary endorsement victories by narrowly rejecting his choice for governor. Zach Lahn, a first-time candidate, won the Republican nomination, defeating Trump's preferred candidate, Representative Randy Feenstra. In Iowa's Democratic primary for Senate, Josh Turek, a Paralympic gold medalist backed by a group allied with Senator Chuck Schumer of New York, the minority leader, coasted the victory over a progressive who campaigned against the party establishment. In New Jersey, progressive Adam Hamawi won in a crowded Democratic field for a congressional district. Deb Haaland, a former Interior Secretary, won the Democratic nomination for New Mexico governor and will face off in a general election with Greg Hull, a former three-term mayor of Albuquerque, of a Albuquerque suburb, the Associated Press reported.
1: And now turning to Alabama, the Supreme Court allows Alabama to use House map favoring the GOP. And this was contributed by Associated Press writer Mark Sherman. In Washington, the Supreme Court on Tuesday night allowed Alabama to use a congressional map favoring Republicans in this year's elections, blocking a lower court ruling that the redistricting plan intentionally discriminates against black voters. The justices granted the state's emergency appeal to use a map it adopted 3 years ago that has a majority black population in just one of its seven congressional districts. The three liberal justices dissented. The high court's order was the latest development in a redistricting frenzy that is part of the broader push by President Donald Trump to try to hold on to Republicans' slim House majority in the November elections. It came a day before an important deadline that Republican Governor Kay Ivey had already extended in the state's desire to use the map in special primary elections in August. The state's Republican leadership went to the Supreme Court last week, the day after a three-court judge refused to let the state use its preferred map. The lower court had ordered Alabama to use the same court-drawn map it used in 2024 elections that sent two black Democrats to Congress. Black residents comprise a majority or close to it in two of the state's seven congressional districts. The Supreme Court's decision gives cover to Alabama and others to deliberately and openly discriminate against black voters without fear of any consequence. The court's shameless decision to reinstate an intentionally, radically, racially discriminatory map defies any thoughtful or consistent application of the law. Dual Ross, director of the litigation for the NAACP Legal Defense Fund, said on Tuesday night. He said the fund will continue to throw all four resources into the fight to ensure that Alabama voters have the fair representation they deserve. Shortly after the court acted, Ivey confirmed that the state will use the map in special congressional primaries in four districts August the 11th. Today's decision is a win for the people of Alabama and our elections. Alabama is doing our part to keep America strong, and I am proud our state continues to fight the fight to ensure activists do not get the final say, she said. The order is the latest development in the fallout from last month's Supreme Court ruling that struck down a black majority district in Louisiana and weakened the Federal Voting Rights Act. That ruling has led Republicans in several southern states, including Alabama, to take steps to reshape voting districts with large minority populations that have elected Democrats. The Alabama case stretches blacks back several years. The three-judge panel in 2023

0: that a map drawn by Republican state lawmakers intentionally diluted the voting power of black citizens. The court said the state, which is about 27% black, should have two districts where black voters are in the majority or close to it. After the Supreme Court's recent ruling in Louisiana case, Alabama officials moved to implement the 2023 state-drawn map. The Supreme Court's conservative majority agreed to lift the injunction that had blocked the map's use and send the case back to the three-judge panel for reconsideration in light of a Louisiana ruling. In the meantime, voters cast ballots at Alabama's May 19th primaries, and Ivy set the new special August primaries in the districts affected by the map switch. Upon further review, the judicial panel said it was standing behind its initial finding that there was, quote, undisputed evidence of intentional racial discrimination, and that the special congressional primaries should instead proceed under the previous court-approved districts. The panel was wrong. The High Court's conservative majority wrote in an unsigned opinion that said the lower court did not heed the presumption of the legislation in good faith. The dissent, Justice Sonia Sotomayor, chastised her colleagues for enabling what promises to be a chaotic election held under never-before-used congressional map intentionally discriminating against black Americans.
1: All right, next item is under news briefings from the wire services, and I'll just read briefly from a number of items. First, pertaining to the United Nations, Portugal and Austria topped Germany for seats on the UN Security Council. Portugal and Austria defeated Germany for seats on the powerful but deeply divided UN Security Council on Wednesday in a hotly contested race after intense campaigning. The 10 rotating seats on the 15-member Security Council are earmarked for different regions of the world. The Assembly elects 5 countries by secret ballot every year to serve 2-year terms alongside the Council's 5 permanent veto-wielding members, including the United States, Russia, China, Britain, and France. In the other contested race, after 4 rounds of voting in the 193-member General Assembly, Kyrgyzstan defeated the Philippines by a vote of 143-49 and will join the Council for the first time. Zimbabwe, the African candidate, and Caribbean candidate Trinidad and Tobago had no opponents and both were elected with more than 180 votes. The Security Council is mandated under the UN Charter with ensuring international peace and security, but it has failed in the 3 major current conflicts because of the veto power of Russia or Ukraine on Ukraine and of the United States, Israel's closest ally, often on Gaza and Iran. Next item, relationship survey. Acceptance of same-sex marriage and relationships in the United States has flattened after more than 2 decades of steadily increasing support, with an ongoing decline among Republicans, according to a new Gallup poll. About 65% of U.S. adults believe that same-sex marriage should be legal, down slightly from 71% in 2022 and 2023. Most of the change is due to dropping acceptance among Republicans. In the new survey, which was conducted in May, only 37% of Republicans say same-sex marriage should be legally valid, while 35% say gay and lesbian relationships are, quote, morally acceptable. Next item, California hostage standoff. A man was shot and killed by the FBI early Wednesday after taking 10 school employees hostage inside a Southern California office building and warning that he had strapped explosives to himself and some of the hostages, police said. Authorities stormed the building in downtown Bakersfield overnight, ending a nearly 16-hour standoff during which the suspect tied up half the hostages, police said. The hostages, employees of the Kern County Superintendent of Schools, were found unharmed inside the building that also houses a bank and Bakersfield Assistant Police Chief Jeremy Blakemore, or said Bakersfield Assistant Police Chief Jeremy Blakemore. Anthony Scott Searles Harris, age 41, was shot and killed around 4:20 a.m., according to Sid Patel, special agent in charge of the FBI Sacramento office. Authorities said he was an Army veteran who was dishonorably discharged, had a history of trouble with law enforcement, and was a registered sex offender. Next item under news briefings, rapper concerts. A judge in Amsterdam on Wednesday rejected an appeal by a Jewish organization to block two performances by rapper Ye, formerly Kanye West, ruling that the concerts were not a threat to public order. Ye has drawn widespread controversy in recent years for anti-Semitic remarks, leaving Dutch authorities under pressure to cancel the gigs Saturday and Monday. The Central Jewish Council filed the emergency lawsuit Tuesday, arguing that Ye should be banned from the country for voicing admiration for Adolf Hitler and selling T-shirts featuring swastikas. And finally, under news briefings, Pacific Storm. Tropical Storm Amanda formed Wednesday in the Pacific Ocean, marking the first tropical cyclone of the season, the National Hurricane Center in Miami said. Amanda was located about 1,500 miles west-southwest of the southern tip of the Baja California Peninsula of Mexico. The cyclone posed no threat to land. Amanda had maximum sustained winds of 40 miles per hour. The storm was forecast to strengthen over the next couple of days before weakening.
0: Next article is a study, Remote Work, Not AI, Hindering Young Job Seekers. This was contributed by Christopher Rugeber of the Associated Press. The rise of remote work since the pandemic has made businesses more reluctant to hire young, inexperienced workers and is the key driver of higher unemployment rates for recent college graduates, a study released Monday has found. The study by the Federal Reserve Bank of New York compared occupations that can be done remotely, such as software development, with those that are done in person, such as nursing. The study finds that the unemployment rate among young college graduates in remote jobs rose by about 1% from 2017-19 to 2022 to 2024. Yet for older workers and in those fields, those aged 29 and over, the jobless rate declined slightly, leading to a notably higher unemployment rate for younger college graduates in remotable occupations compared with older workers. Yet in jobs not remotable, there has been a little gap in the unemployment rates between older and younger college grads, the study finds. A similar pattern exists with those without college degrees, the New York Fed said. The study led by New York Fed research economist Natalia Emanuel concludes that businesses are reluctant to hire new college grads into remote work, but it is hard to train and mentor them if they work outside the office. The authors of this study calculate that remote work is responsible for nearly two-thirds of the rise of the unemployment rate for young college graduates since the pandemic.
1: Okay, turning briefly now to obituaries in today's Daily Press, dated June 4th, 2026. In Hampton, Curtis Wayne Newsom Jr. passed away on May 31st. The funeral service for Coach Kurt Newsom will be at 4:30 p.m. on Saturday, June 6th, at Highlands Fellowship Church in Abington. Visitation will follow the service. He will be interred in Hampton, Virginia. A celebration of life will be held in Hampton at a later date. And secondly, in Williamsburg, James City County, James Savage passed away on June 2nd. Buck Trout Funeral Home is in charge of arrangements. All right. Now, turning to the business page in today's Daily Press, I'll just read part of this article, which is entitled U.S. Planning Extra Tariffs After Forced Labor Inquiry. Dozens of trading partners may face 10% or higher levies. This piece contributed by Associated Press writers Paul Weissman and Elaine Kurtenbach. In Washington, the Trump administration is proposing double-digit tariffs in products from dozens of major U.S. trading partners after an investigation into imports of goods allegedly made with forced labor. Under the proposal released late Tuesday in Washington, 16 economies, including Canada, Mexico, the European Union, Taiwan, and the United Kingdom, would face 10% levies for allegedly failing to enforce bans on forced labor. Dozens of others, including China, Japan, India, South Korea, and Switzerland, would be hit with 12.5% import taxes. The tariffs are part of President Donald Trump's effort to replace revenue lost when the Supreme Court struck down sweeping global tariffs he'd imposed last year. This latest barrage is likely to unsettle key trading partners that have been hit with waves of tariffs since Trump returned to the White House early last year. Quote, the failure of our most important trading partners to address the importation of goods made with forced labor is unacceptable, U.S. Trade Representative Jamison Greer said. This creates a dynamic where American workers are forced to compete globally on an unlevel playing field. Trump's tariffs are paid for by U.S. importers who usually try to pass along those higher costs to consumers. The administration, mindful that Americans are growing increasingly unsettled by high prices with midterm elections just months away, said it would limit the impact by exempting from the latest proposed tariffs a long list of products, including aircraft parts, food products from coffee to beef, and rare earth minerals crucial in the production of smartphones and cars. The new tariffs would not take effect immediately. They are subject to public comment and review. Public hearings on the proposed duties are due to begin July 7th.
0: And a really interesting story comes from France. The therapy donkeys are all ears. During sessions, patients with mental health conditions care for animals at a French hospital. It's contributed by Sylvia Corbet from the Associated Press. And in Neuilly-sur-Marne, France, therapy donkeys are helping patients with mental health conditions recover in a psychiatric hospital unit outside Paris that's unique to France. The 19th century farm buildings and wooded surroundings are a haven within the Villers-Évrard Hospital complex in Neuilly-sur-Marne. On a recent Friday, patients took the five donkeys for a walk and cared for them. Some confidently lifted their hooves to remove dirt. Many ended the session with a hug. The couple behind the program is saying more scientific evaluation is needed of animal therapy practiced around the world. They would like it to be formally recognized by the psychiatric community as a complementary form of care, citing their experience with patients and caregivers. Quote, it brings relief, said Natalie, a 60-year-old patron. You stop thinking about everything else. She said she and others were identified by their first names only in accordance with French medical privacy rules. Patients attend the sessions free of charge as part of the treatment, which is funded by France's public health system. Participants are usually paired with a donkey, Nano, Pitu, Oscar, Manolo, or Matro. Over time, they become familiar with each other's personalities. Audrey Seffer, a nurse at the animal therapy unit, said Natalie's progress after only a few sessions were significant. At first, she wouldn't get out of the cart provided for people with physical disabilities, but little by little, with encouragement, she did. The animal serves as a mediator. It's such an extraordinary one that today she was able to leave the cart and stand beside her donkey.
1: All right, interesting. Okay, we're switching gears somewhat now, turning to the opinion page, and we're going to really read the editorial under our views. And the title is Science for the People, William and Mary, looks to put environmental tools in the public's hands. For decades, William & Mary's Virginia Institute of Marine Sciences has been doing invaluable work researching, analyzing, teaching, and spreading the word about short-term and long-term changes and trends in the Commonwealth's vast marine and coastal regions. That's been its mission since VIMS was established in 1940 as a state agency, with the legal mandate of providing research, education, and advisory services to marine science to the government, industry, and citizens. Now, with the help of generous new resources, the campus at Gloucester Point recently announced an important program that should be valuable to a large group covered by the mandate, ordinary citizens. The Center for Excellence in Environmental Forecasting, CEEF, will translate the valuable information the school gathers and analyzes into forecasting tools that will be easily accessible for those who aren't scientists. The Gloucester Point campus was renamed the Batten School of Coastal and Marine Sciences and VIMS after philanthropist Jane Batten gave it $100 million, the largest donation to William & Mary, in William & Mary's more than 300-year history.
0: Okay.
1: No. It's 100-year history. Or through, 300-year history.
0: Okay. And I'm going to read from Your Views, American Bully. President Donald Trump is the American bully, and nobody likes a bully. Throughout his political career, his communication style has heavily relied on public humiliation, aggressive behavior, and personal attacks. When dealing with individuals, including political rivals, journalists, and private citizens, he frequently uses derogatory nicknames and targeted social media campaigns to isolate and disparage his targets. Internationally, this confrontational approach translates to his transactional foreign policy. Everything is a deal. What kind of a deal can he make? Rather than relying on diplomacy using professional negotiators, he frequently uses public threats, tariffs, and withholding of foreign aid to pressure both adversaries and allies. This behavior often undermines international agreements and strains traditional diplomatic alliances. This pattern is starkly visible in Latin America, where his playbook is designed to force sovereign nations into submission. His approach in Venezuela was to arrest President Nicolas Maduro on terrorism charges and then dictate the terms under which the Venezuela can participate in global oil markets. In Cuba, he has boasted about an imminent friendly takeover or military intervention. He has recently used federal indictments against former Cuban President Raul Castro to try to force political collapse in the country. This bullying, coercive style usually just makes people mad and want to dig in their heels. It rarely results in positive outcomes. This was contributed by David Crockmall of Virginia Beach.
1: Okay, let's talk about the weather. Over the next several days, today is going to be nice, sunny, with a high as 82 degrees on Friday. Again, warm with a high as 92, partly cloudy. Saturday, again warm, high as 95, partly sunny. And Sunday, also warm with a high as 93 degrees. Then we get a little cooling trend after the weekend. On Monday, our high should approach the high 70s. And likewise on Tuesday, partly cloudy with a high in the mid to high 70s. So it'll be a warm weekend.
0: Mm-hmm. On the sports page, 757 loses a legend. Peninsula area coach flourished at college and high school levels. And born to coach, That marker was a common denominator in conversation after conversation this week among those paying tribute to area and state football coaching legend Kurt Newsom, who died Saturday at 67 after more than a two-year battle with pancreatic cancer. Boo Williams, a coaching and basketball legend on the peninsula, said it about Newsom, his best friend growing up in the Buckrow and Phoebus neighborhood in Hampton. So too did Ray Smith, their baseball coach at Phoebus High School. Mickey Matthews, coach at James Madison, where he won a football scholarship, Subdivisions National Championship in 2004, used the term, he added, that Newsom was the best pure football coach he ever knew. Mike Smith, who became the state's winningest high school coach during his 51 seasons guiding Hampton, mentored Newsom in his early years as coach at Keekatan High and maintained a friendship among their fierce rivalry. Kurt was born to coach, said Smith, whose more than 500 victories and 12 state titles are Virginia High School League records. He loved the game. He did a great job preparing his teams, and they played awfully good defense. And he was absolutely great with the kids, and they loved him.
1: Oh, very good. Turning now to in sports to region and state roundup and some briefs about some acknowledgement of local college athletes. Old Dominion men's tennis player Piet Steveker has been named to the College Sports Communicators Academic All-America Second Team. Virginia men's tennis player Dylan Dietrich has been named the CSC Academic All-American Division I Men's Tennis Team Member of the Year. Three Virginia Tech wrestlers, Aaron Seidel, Ryan Burton, and Bo Bassett, have made the U-20 World Team and will represent the United States in the United World Wrestling Championships in August in Bratislava, Slovakia. Christopher Newport's baseball players, Sam Benedict and Josh Reinhold, have earned academic all-district recognition from the College Sports Communicators. Reinhold becomes the first three-time selection to the program. And finally, Christopher Newport softball player Katrina Swan has made the CSC Academic All-District Team. So congratulations to all of them.
0: And moving now to the features. This one's to Asking Eric. Sibling concern for nephew as sister creates a toxic environment. Dear Eric, my sister divorced her husband over 3 years ago and had the man she'd been having an affair with move into her married home roughly a year after the divorce. This man swears in front of my nephew. He's made comments about hitting my sister if she did or said something he disliked. He constantly makes belittling or offensive comments. I'm deeply concerned about the negative impact my nephew's toxic and narcissistic mother has had on him. It's exasperating to talk to my sister, as it usually ends up in a screaming match when things don't go her way. My mother is worse, and anything I say, I'm either villainized or completely dismissed. My mother backs my sister 110%, and anyone who stands in her path will be demonized, according to my father. Currently, my father wants to evict this man from the house. My father bought it for my sister and her then-husband, but it still has my father's name. I'm worried where all this will lead and the impact it will have on the family dynamic, more importantly, on my nephew. I just need advice on how to proceed, as I feel like this toxic family dynamic is likely to implode at some point. And sign, Family Peace. Dear family, if you fear your nephew is in danger, you need to contact Child Protective Services. I don't write this lightly, but if the threat of abuse is present, or if he is being mistreated in other ways, it's necessary to get support. Taking a step back, if your nephew is safe but nevertheless in an environment with people who are making unhealthy life choices, his relationship with you will be really important, as he'll need external support and role models. Invest your energies there rather than trying to debate with your mother or inserting yourself into the conflict between your father and this man. There's a lot of tension here. There's a lot of unhappiness here. You can't change all of it, but you can be a steadying and positive presence for your nephew.
1: Okay, let's stay with the advice columns. I'm going to move over to Annie's mailbox. And this letter has a heading, When New Friendships Outshine Old Ones. Dear Annie, my dearest friend and I go back over 50 years. We've seen each other through everything, high and lows. Recently, I became disabled and can no longer drive. I'm also a widow. I'm not asking anyone to chauffeur me around, but a phone call here and there would be lovely. She lives just a short distance away, yet she visits only about once a month and texts or calls infrequently. She has never once offered to run an errand. I always tell her how much her visits mean to me. What makes it sting a little more is that friends I've known only a fraction of the time are absolute angels. They call, they check in, they show up and say, visiting is good for all of us. She's married and very family-oriented with children and grandchildren nearby. I realize she's a senior too and has only so much time and energy. Maybe I expect too much, but am I wrong to feel a little hurt? Signed, Disappointed but Loyal. Dear Disappointed but Loyal, your newer friends have stepped into a role your old friend may simply not know how to fill. 50 years of friendship has built on a different was built on a different version of you, one who didn't need much. She may be uncomfortable, avoidant, or quietly grieving the change herself. None of that excuses the silence, but it might explain it. Let your newer friends carry what she can't. Save your oldest friendship for what it still is, and try not to penalize it for what it isn't.
0: Going back to Eric. Dear Eric, I'm a 64-year-old and I have a wonderful son and daughter-in-law. They have twin boys, 4 months old, and my 2-year-old beautiful autistic grandson. I worked in management in the corporate world for many years. As my children married and moved into their own home, I provided them many things, appliances, a car, help with the down payment. They have always been very appreciative. They have never asked me for anything. I always have offered. What a beautiful relationship. I retired early so I could babysit my 2-year-old grandson. I started when he was 4 months old. I cut down my bills greatly so I could do this. I live in a tiny home on the kids' property so we can have separate lives. The problem is watching their children is very taxing. I really have no life. They've adjusted their schedule so I can only watch the children 7 hours a day instead of 12, but it's still too much. I have 5 years before these children go to school, and I feel so trapped. They cannot afford daycare, and even if they could, we don't want the children in daycare. They have no other relatives that can help. I'm chosen to do this. I'm just not sure what to do, to have some sort of life beyond my family. I'm so exhausted all the time. What should I do? Exhausted grandmother. Dear grandmother, you've sacrificed and given a lot. It sounds like you're happy to do so, but it's still important, and that said, it's also important to acknowledge help happily given sometimes can be burdensome. To that end, talk to your son and daughter-in-law about what's going on with you and enlist them in helping you to come up with a plan that works for everyone. It's absolutely okay to say, I changed my life so that I could help. I still want to help, but it's not sustainable for me to keep helping in the way that I have been. Talk to them about what an ideal situation would look like for you and ask to brainstorm together to how it can be achieved. The solution may involve options there that aren't their first choice, like a day or two in daycare per week, but are still healthy for the kids, and that's okay. Right now, it sounds like you don't have a choice. This isn't sustainable. You don't have to hide the reality of their lives from them. You're a part of their lives, and it will empower them and you to tell them what's going on before it becomes a crisis and threatens the whole arrangement.
1: Okay, let's go with one more advice letter. This is to Harriet under Sense and Sensitivity, and it's entitled Homebody Feels Ready for a Life Change. Dear Harriet, I need a change. I've lived in the same city my entire life and have the same friends I've always had. I even attended college in my hometown thinking it would give me an advantage because I didn't need to readjust to a new setting. Although it allowed me to focus on my academics, I feel like I am limiting my growth by not spreading my wings somewhere else. I often keep myself back with arbitrary limits, like saying I need to be there for my family. I was telling my friends about this, and they encouraged me to try somewhere new. Even with this type of support, I'm hesitant. How would you recommend I begin to repair this internal trust for myself? Signed, Moving On. And Harriet responds, Dear Moving On, first, I want to tell you it is not a bad thing to stay in your hometown and to be attentive to your family. Before trying to leave your town, look around with fresh eyes. As a local, what is there that you can do in your own backyard that will be a stretch for you? Run for political office? Join a local community organization that benefits the citizens? Leverage your relationships to build a business or support an existing entity that needs help? I've been noticing a trend where many people are moving, quote, back home after having lived elsewhere because they recognize the value of the place where they grew up. Consider that value and your role in it today and in the future. Do not allow yourself to feel less than because you love your hometown. Sure, it's fine to move if you want to do that, but there is tremendous virtue in staying home and making magic right there.
0: Yes, there is. Okay, today in history from the Associated Press. On June 4th, 1919, Congress approved the 19th Amendment to the U.S. Constitution, which said that the right of Americans to vote, quote, shall not be denied or abridged by the United States or any state on account of sex. In 1986, Jonathan J. Pollard, a former U.S. Navy intelligence analyst, pleaded guilty in Washington to conspiracy to deliver national defense information to Israel. He was sentenced to life in prison. Pollard was released on parole in November of 2015. In 1990, Dr. Jack Kevorkian carried out his first publicly assisted suicide, helping Janet Atkins, age 54, an Alzheimer's patient from Portland, Oregon, end her life in Oakland County, Michigan. Kevorkian died in 2011. In 1998, a federal judge sentenced Terry Nichols to life in prison without parole for his role in the 1995 bombing of the Alfred P. Murrah Federal Building in Oklahoma City, which killed 168 people. And in 2018, Saudi Arabia issued its first driver's licenses to 10 women as the first step by the ultra-conservative kingdom in lifting the world's only ban on women driving.
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2: considered. We are left with two choices. 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We cannot violate the law.
3: We speak with one of the four House Republicans who voted to end the war with Iran.
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3: I'm Ilse Chang.
4: And I'm Scott Detrow. The Trump administration appears to be backing off from certain actions the president had been pushing.
5: What you're seeing now is the American system of checks and balances beginning to work the way it's supposed to work.
3: Also, a closer look at President Trump's combative relationship with the press and with women reporters especially.
4: And how the liver of a homing pigeon might help it navigate.
6: That's the time when the pigeons have to rely upon their magnetic sense to find the direction.
3: Those stories and more after the summary of the day's news.
7: Live from NPR News in Washington, I'm Ryland Barton. The Senate is in the midst of an all-day series of votes as Republicans attempt to pass 3 years of funding for immigration enforcement. The effort has been complicated by the president's nearly $2 billion fund to pay out taxpayer money to people who claim to have been targeted by what President Trump calls a weaponized federal government. NPR's Eric McDaniel has more.
8: The $70 billion package is meant to fund immigration and customs enforcement as well as Border Patrol for the rest of the president's time in the White House. Republicans thought they'd found a path to pass it on a party line vote. Democrats don't support the funding, but some GOP lawmakers are now demanding an end to President Trump's self-allocated anti-weaponization fund before they advance the package. Trump's acting attorney general told Congress the fund can be used to pay insurrectionists who threatened lawmakers and attacked the Capitol building on January 6th, 2021. Recent conflicting statements from the administration on whether it's decided to unilaterally end the payout fund have not helped matters. Amendment votes and negotiations will continue into the evening. Eric McDaniel, NPR News, the Capitol.
7: President Trump said today he's building a pedestrian bridge to connect the Lincoln Memorial to the Potomac River. It would be yet another on a list of building and renovation projects the president's undertaken around Washington, D.C. NPR's Danielle Kurtzleben has more.
3: Trump teased the latest plan from the Oval Office.
9: It's called the Promenade. Promenade. They want to call it the Trump Promenade, but I don't know if I want to do that. But it's going to be beautiful. It's a beautiful project.
3: Interior Secretary Doug Burgum explained that the bridge would go over the roads that separate the Lincoln Memorial from the nearby river. Neither Trump nor Burgum said how much the project would cost or where the funding would come from. This year, Trump has also torn down the White House East Wing to build a ballroom that he has said will include a military complex underneath. He has also set in motion plans to build a massive arch across the river from the Lincoln Memorial. Danielle Kurtzleben, NPR News, the White House.
7: A major gun control group is suing the federal government over its refusal to hand over records. The group wants information that shows who are the largest sellers of guns used in crime in the U.S. NPR's Jacqueline Diaz reports.
10: The gun control group Brady is suing the Bureau of Alcohol, Tobacco, Firearms and Explosives and the Justice Department. Brady is demanding the federal government release information tied to something called demand letter twos. These are letters ATF sends to gun dealers and other sellers who have been identified as selling a lot of guns recovered at crime scenes. Josh Scharf is Brady's general counsel and senior director of programs. He says this information is important to monitor how the federal government keeps tabs on gun dealers.
11: It's information that we need to improve public safety in this country.
10: The DOJ and ATF did not respond to the lawsuit yet. Jacqueline Diaz, NPR News.
7: The Dow soared nearly 1.75% today. This is NPR News.
12: 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Other contributors include the estate of Joan B. Kroc, whose bequest serves as an enduring investment in the future of public radio and seeks to help NPR be the model for high-quality journalism in the 21st century. This is NPR.
13: It's 82 degrees at 6:04. Good evening. This is WHRO News. I'm Barry Graham. A Norfolk woman was sentenced today to a year and 6 months in prison for wire fraud relating to her embezzlement of over $123,000. Catherine Louise Henderson was employed as a treasurer for a manufacturer of brake products in Norfolk and had access to the company's financial records and accounts. Henderson intercepted vendor payments and diverted them to her personal accounts. The fraud was discovered in August 2023. Crews are currently demolishing Portsmouth's Swanson Home public housing project. The complex opened in 1941 as part of an effort to build wartime housing. The 210 units now sit adjacent to the MLK Expressway and I-264. There currently are no plans for the site. The Virginia Department of Wildlife Resources is once again offering a weekend of free fishing this month. From Friday to Sunday, you'll be able to grab your rod and get out on the water in Virginia. No fishing license required. This will open up over 2,900 miles of trout streams, in addition to numerous ponds, small lakes, and reservoirs, the department reports. Shipping company FedEx has announced that two local ship centers will be closing. Norfolk's location on Ellesmere Avenue and the Beaches International Parkway will shut down. The closures will go into effect August 1st. The FedEx ship centers on Northampton Boulevard and on Princess Anne Road will remain open. Just 6 months after receiving a $20 million donation, Virginia Tech has announced the largest gift in its history with a $75 million anonymous donation. The university said the bulk of the gift was directed towards its athletic program, while some of it was earmarked for the school's Honor College. The previous high benchmark for a donation to the school was $50 million in 2023. It's All Things Considered on 89.5 606.
4: 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I'm Scott Detrow in Washington.
3: And I'm Elsa Chang in Culver City, California. A bipartisan majority in the House voted on Wednesday to end the war with Iran. The move is seen as the clearest rebuke of President Trump's actions in the Middle East after 3 months of war have further destabilized the region and sent oil prices soaring. The War Powers Resolution passed by a vote of 215 to 208, with four Republicans joining Democrats in support. One of those Republicans is Representative Brian Fitzpatrick of Pennsylvania, who joins us now. Welcome.
14: Thanks for having me.
3: So why did you vote in support of this measure?
14: Simply put, to follow the law. There's a statute on the books. It's a War Powers Act of 1973. It says a number of things. The two most critical are the 48-hour notification period, which did occur. And the second is within 60 days of hostilities that the matter be approved by Congress, either through an AUMF, an authorized use of military force, declaration of war. Mm-hmm. We are past that 60-day mark. So I've made very, very clear to the White House and to House leadership that I would be enforcing the law. You know, unless the Supreme Court declares that statute unconstitutional or unless there's a change in the law, we have to follow the law as it's currently written. So that's what I did for every War Powers Resolution that has been brought to the floor after that 60-day period I've supported.
3: Well, on Truth Social today, I'm sure you saw this, President Trump called yesterday's vote, quote, meaningless, and then he called the four Republicans out. He said that the four Republicans who supported the resolution were, quote, bad, and added their grandstanders. They should be ashamed of themselves. How do you respond to the president there?
14: Well, everybody's entitled to their opinion. I don't take any offense to any criticism. You know, I have a job to do. I think it's very, very important for every representative to remember who your bosses are. We do not report to any person or any party here in Washington, D.C. We report to the people back home, the people in our districts who vote for us, who sent us here, and who we represent. It's very, very important for every representative to never, ever lose sight of that. I come from Pennsylvania's 1st District. It's Bucks and Montgomery Counties in Pennsylvania. It's a very, very independent-minded group of individuals, great people that I'm proud to represent, and they want independent representation. They want their representative to follow the law and to follow the Constitution and not be intimidated by criticism or politics. So that's what I've done in this instance and in every other instance.
3: But let me ask you, because President Trump has also criticized this vote, saying that, look, he's in the middle of negotiations with Iran to end the war. Are you at all concerned that this vote could undermine those talks?
14: Well, I think following the rule of law is an American strength, right? I mean, that's what one of the many reasons why we're the beacon of freedom around the world.
3: We even have at to the be cost of potentially interfering with these negotiations.
14: Well, how do we justify not following the law, right? I mean, I think that, and by the way, I think it's important to note, I introduced my own War Powers Resolution, which would have addressed the very issue that you're raising here. We authored something, it's bipartisan, we have Democrats and Republicans on board, we introduced it during Operation Epic Fury a few months back, that would have allowed for a tolling of that 60-day period during legitimate periods of ceasefire and negotiations. And that would have afforded the president, and all future presidents for that matter, time to negotiate. That legislation was not considered. So we are left with two choices. We either need to follow the law or we need to change the law. We cannot violate the law.
15: Putting aside the actual law, the administration has been saying that this war is necessary to push back on Iran's nuclear ambitions. You sit on the House Intelligence Committee. What is the best way to address Iran's nuclear ambitions in your mind?
14: Well, there's a number of ways. You know, the same way we need to be addressing Russia and any other adversary across the globe. You know, diplomacy is always the first option, economic pressure. There's a number of tools in the what we call the IC toolbox, the intelligence community toolbox, to preserve world order and world peace. Military action is obviously always the option of last resort. It must be. So I think multiple things can be and are true at once. Iran was the world's largest state sponsor of terrorism. I think that's been accepted by multiple administrations across party lines throughout our lifetime. They were racing towards a nuclear weapon. You know, whether they were weeks or months, people can debate that point, but they were close. I think we can, you know, everybody who's in the intelligence community, including myself, know that to be true. But it's also true that we are a nation of the rule of law. And our Constitution, in the brilliance of our founders, set up three separate independent branches of government, each of which is a independent constitutional check on the other. And we have to be true to that system of government. That's what allowed our country to be what it is.
15: You mentioned that lawmakers need to listen to their bosses, their constituents. But, you know, in a lot of primaries so far, Republican voters have voted out incumbents who have gone against President Trump, right? And I'm curious, what kinds of conversations are you having with your colleagues, if you care to talk a little bit about that, about when is it safe for Republicans to oppose Trump's policies and when it is politically not safe?
14: Well, I really reject that conversation to begin with, because we have a job to do, and that's to represent your district. And second, the perspective you take to this job is very important. If you go about your day worried about losing your job, then you're never going to be good at your job. You can't be worried about losing it. You have to have a healthy perspective for what this job is. This job is a short-term public service. It is not our title. It is not our office. It is on loan to us by the public for a short, limited period of time. And if you take the perspective that you're more worried about your legacy than you are about re-election, you're going to be much better at your job. You're going to be much more effective. And you'll be able to live with yourself at the end of the day, which is far more important than any short-term reward. So that's what I urge of all of my colleagues. You know, I lead the two-party group in Congress, the Problem Solvers. We're the only bipartisan group in Congress. So I talk to everybody. I talk to all my colleagues, and I always, you know, preach these virtues.
15: Brian Fitzpatrick, Republican congressman from Pennsylvania, thank you very much.
14: You bet. Thanks.
4: Homing pigeons rely on a variety of signals to navigate the skies, including magnetism, but it's never been quite clear how exactly the birds detect magnetic cues. A team of researchers proposes the answer might be found in a pretty unexpected place. Here's science reporter Ari Daniel.
16: Drop a homing pigeon somewhere it's never been, and the bird can flap its way back home.
17: You have to provide them actually a good home so that they want to return. And that means good food and nice, cozy housing.
16: To fly home, a pigeon has to figure out where it is and in which direction to go, says Martin Vikelsky, who directs the Max Planck Institute of Animal Behavior in Germany. They rely on odor cues, the sun, visual landmarks, and magnetic direction, which is using Earth's magnetic field to orient and navigate.
17: It would be as if you're put into a forest where you know my home is east. And then you have a compass, you just go east, you end up at your cabin.
16: Pigeons rely on magnetic direction under certain circumstances.
17: That is either at night or during completely overcast conditions.
16: For decades, researchers have struggled to explain how these pigeons sense magnetic direction. Then, some years back, Bukelski was attending an interdisciplinary meeting where he met someone he might never have encountered otherwise, immunologist Christian Kurz from the University of Bonn in Germany.
18: And in the coffee break, we talked to each other. Show me one scientist who doesn't like talking about their research.
16: Kurz told him he'd been studying immune cells called macrophages when he stumbled upon something surprising. In the spleens of mice, these cells responded to a magnetic field.
18: One of the jobs of these cells is to eat and degrade old red blood cells. Our red blood cells contain hemoglobin.
16: And hemoglobin contains iron. This bundle of iron atoms gives those immune cells magnetic properties. And the researchers wondered if something similar might be true for homing pigeons. So they examined cells from across the bird.
19: And then we figured out that it's actually the liver who has the strongest magnetic properties.
16: Klivia Lizovsky is a cell biologist at the University of Bonn. Turns out the same kind of macrophages in the livers of homing pigeons also store oodles of iron atoms.
19: And then the next question was, do they really play a role in animal navigation?
16: To answer that, the researchers traveled to the south of Germany near the Swiss border with 34 pigeons that would need to fly 12 miles to reach home. In a little more than half the birds, the team used a drug to temporarily deplete those iron-containing macrophages. When it was completely overcast, so no directional cues from the sun, says Martin Bukelski.
6: That's the time when the pigeons have to rely upon their magnetic sense to find the direction. And the ones without the macrophages were basically lost.
16: But the ones with the macrophages could do it. And when the sun came out, the birds that had been lost managed to find their way home.
6: And then I thought, well, my God, this could really be real.
16: In particular, these macrophages may be acting as a kind of internal compass that can detect magnetic direction. The findings are published in the journal Science.
20: I haven't yet seen the smoking gun that says this is the way they do it.
16: Catherine Lohman is a behavioral biologist at UNC Chapel Hill who wasn't involved in the study. The authors do present microscope images showing the immune cells sitting alongside nerve fibers, but Lohman isn't sure how a magnetic signal would then be relayed to the bird brain.
20: There's no mechanism that I know of for macrophages communicating with the nervous system.
16: Still, she's open to the possibility, and the researchers are looking forward to the experiments needed to really clinch their new theory.
18: One thing I have learned in many years of research, you should never be too certain that you are right. Nature's always more complicated than you think.
16: For NPR News, I'm Ari Daniel.

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0: 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I'm Elsa Chang.
7: And I'm Scott Detrow. The Trump administration has gotten its way so much over the past 16 months, from Republicans in Congress especially, that it feels unusual to see it back down anywhere. But on Tuesday, Acting Attorney General Todd Blanche confirmed to a House subcommittee that the Department of Justice is not moving forward with its $1.776 billion so-called anti-weaponization fund. The proposed fund was criticized by Democrats and many Republicans who saw it as funneling federal money to the president's supporters, possibly including January 6th rioters. In recent weeks, the Justice Department also backed off its investigation into former Federal Reserve Chair Jerome Powell. And last Friday, the president posted that he had, quote, canceled his involvement with the Kennedy Center after a federal judge ruled his name could not be on it. So how do we make sense of all of these reversals? Is there a broader trend happening or not? Let's bring in Anne Applebaum, a staff writer for The Atlantic.

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1: This final note on the way out today, in which I remind you, first of all, that two of the big artificial intelligence firms, OpenAI and Anthropic, are looking at near $1 trillion valuations as they get set to go public this summer. And number two, this note about which I'm sure there is nothing at all alarming. In a blog post today, Anthropic said, maybe a global pause in leading-edge AI research and development would be a good idea because what's called recursive self-improvement is going to be here sooner than we are ready for. What, you ask, is recursive self-improvement? The title of the blog post kind of tells you. The title is When AI Builds Itself. On second thought, that is the thing that could possibly go wrong in this economy today. I'm just saying. Our daily production team includes Andy Corbin, Maria Hollenhorst, Sarah Leeson, Sean McHenry, Michaela Sea, and Sophia Terenzio. Will Story is the supervising senior producer. I'm Kai Rizdahl. We will see you tomorrow, everybody. This is APM.
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6: Overnight low tonight, dropping back around 64. Sunny and hot tomorrow with a high temperature near 93. Tomorrow night's low expected to drop back around 70. Mostly sunny and warm on Saturday with a high temperature into the mid-90s.

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1: 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My name is Wendy Brodsky, and I'll be reading local highlights from today's broadcast of the WHRO Voice Grocery Cart, with sale ads good from June 3rd to June 9th. 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

0: 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My name is Wendy Brodsky. Thank you so much for joining us. Before closing, I'll leave you with this quote, which is a famous Irish saying: may the clouds in your life be only a background for a lovely sunset. Stay safe, have a wonderful week, and I hope you will be well.
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4: Hello, this is Jean at the Talking Information Center, reading front page stories from the New York Times for Thursday, June 4, 2026. House votes to rein in Trump on Iran war in a bipartisan rebuke, by Robert Jemison and Megan Monero. The House on Wednesday voted to direct President Trump to withdraw U.S. forces from the conflict with Iran or win approval from Congress to continue the war after four Republicans sided with Democrats in a striking sign of growing opposition to a military campaign now in its fourth month. Adoption of the resolution was a remarkable rebuke to Mr. Trump and his handling of the conflict, after he has repeatedly dismissed any effort by Congress to curb his power, and as the GOP has largely ceded its prerogative.